0: house is back that way, huh?
1: Yeah. You make your swing around here, huh?
0: All right.
2: Now I'm on that side.
1: Okay. Plenty of room here. No, you better wait a minute. Okay. It's all clear now.
0: About you. I think there's something sour about the whole thing.
1: Well, when we check at the house, the kids might have turned up while we were gone.
0: I hope so. Still hate to go back there empty-handed. Not one lousy lead.
1: It's hard to figure. The little girls just wandered off. Somebody should have spotted them by this time.
0: Unless there was some kind of an accident.
1: Yeah. What time you got?
0: 20 minutes, Dave.
1: 5 hours. A long time for a pair of four-year-olds to be out of sight, isn't it?
0: Parents are going to be worried sick when we tell them.
1: Let's get up in the next block, will you?
0: Oh, yeah.
1: Might as well pull up right here.
0: Yeah.

0: Oh, the officers come in.
1: Thank you.
0: Have you heard anything?
1: No, sir, not too much, Mr. Carson. We just finished checking the neighborhood.
0: Well, somebody around must have seen the kids. Did you talk to everybody?
2: We checked out all the names you gave us, sir. Everyone who knows your little girl, the kids they play with, their friends, parents, storekeepers in the area.
0: But somebody had to see her. They got to be around someplace. Joan and Tilly got lost in that park. I know they would have headed up toward home.
3: Carson, what is it? You found it?
1: No, we're still checking, Miss Carson. There's nothing much to tell you right now.
3: They've gone to somebody's daughter, Sam. Tilly and Joan couldn't have wandered off that far.
2: I don't think it's as bad as it might seem to you, ma'am. Children have been missing a lot longer than your two little girls and turned up all right.
1: Just try to relax, Miss Carson.
3: I wasn't somebody's thing. The one who else comes from the park, but it's only 3 blocks from your house. Why isn't somebody from Darker? God knows what could have happened to me, you know?
0: Take it easy, honey. Don't start imagining things.
2: I think it's just a matter of time, ma'am. We've got 3 teams of men working on it with us. Gotten out of broadcast on your girl?
3: Did you talk to the families down the street in Peterson?
1: Yes, ma'am, we did. We checked out all the names that you gave us. There is one thing we wanted to ask you about.
0: What's that, Sergeant?
1: Well, about the spot in the park where you had your picnic this afternoon where the little girls wandered off from.
3: Exactly where I pointed it out to the other officers by the eucalyptus grove. Right off 7th Avenue. Just about 2:30 this afternoon. We finished lunch. Frank was taking a nap and I was reading. I saw the girls playing tag over by the tree. I looked up and came out and they were gone. Just like I told the other officer.
1: Then you're sure about that location?
3: Of course I'm sure. What if I lie to you? I want to find the girl. Please, honey. But
1: yes, ma'am.
0: Come on, honey. Take it easy, huh? It's just never happened to us before, Sergeant. Joan and Tilly's never gone off like this. It's not like them, that's all. The only babies, really.
1: Sure. Would you like me to get that for you, Mr. Carson?
0: Yes, sir. Would you please?
1: Sure.

0: Ralph and I checked with a guy who runs an ice cream wagon. He works the area in the park where the kid had disappeared. What'd he tell you? He saw a couple of little girls about a half mile from that eucalyptus grove. About 3 o'clock this afternoon, they were with a man.
1: Yeah.
0: Said he saw the man put the kid in a truck and drove off.

0: ice cream vendor, a Mr. George Comanche, who had reported seeing the four-year-old girl, consented to drive out with us to the park area where he'd spotted the children in the company of an unidentified man.
1: I was right over there, officers. This big guy, Mustache, he had the little girls, one on each hand. He was walking them out of that clump of trees over there.
2: Think you can describe the man for us, Mr. Comanche?
1: Well, I didn't look that close. I thought he was the father. The kids were sniffling, you know. Maybe like they'd been crying.
0: Well, better check the ground over there by the trees. I'll look in again.
3: Yeah, sure.
0: Stan?
3: Ralph, why don't you look over here?
2: Didn't you notice anything at all about this man, Mr. Comanche? I mean, other than his mustache?
1: Well, a big man, big shoulders, regular truck driver, you know. Work shoes, blue shirt, blue pants, jeans, I guess.
0: Mm-hmm. How about the color of his hair? Some kind of distinguishing marks, maybe?
1: No, I don't know. I thought he was the father. The kids were sniffling there, the little girls. Was anything wrong? It didn't look like it.
0: Well, how about this man's truck? Did you notice that?
1: No, I didn't. I was busy with the freezer motor then. Gives me lots of trouble all the time.
2: What about the license number? Did you happen to look at that?
1: Maybe I should have looked. I didn't. Bag of peanuts, all this is warm, nice and fresh.
2: Yeah, thanks. There you are.
1: Why don't you eat them while they're warm?
2: Good. No, I save them for my boy. He's crazy for peanuts.
3: No, Dad?
0: Excuse us, Mr. Clancy.
1: Sure, sure. Go ahead.
2: Yeah, Wilson?
3: Sam found these over in the bushes by the tree there.
0: I don't see.
3: Little girl's petticoats. Little girl's dress. Ripped to pieces.

0: for examination. Then they were shown to the father of the missing children, Frank Karsten. He definitely identified them. The search for the four-year-old twins, Joan and Tilly, was intensified. An emergency spot check was made of all known and registered sexual psychopaths. From the hundreds of names, the staff's office came up with one that might possibly tie in. He was listed as D.H.L. Gramberg. His address was at the end of 7th Avenue, close to the park area where the Karsten twins had disappeared. On his mama's sheet, Gramberg was described as tall, well-built, dark hair with a mustache. We found him at his work, a small bar out in the Wilshire District. He was the organist there.
1: Yeah, that's right. I live on 7th Avenue, right across from the park. Come out of this time.
2: Missing juvenile. Can you account for your time between noon and 6 o'clock tonight, Gramberg?
1: I don't know if I can or not. I don't keep a daily log, you know. They didn't tell me how to do that.
0: Well, tell us where you were between noon and 6 tonight. That's all we want to know.
1: That's quite a bit, don't you think? Suppose I told you I was playing canasta with a maiden aunt. Would that shock you?
0: Look, we're not in the mood for smart answers. You just give us an alibi we can check, that's all.
1: Well, I don't know why you always have to bother me when something happens.
2: You made your own reputation, you didn't.
1: Now, what about it? Well, I left my apartment about 11:30 this morning. I went down to Union Hall and paid my dues. Had lunch with some friends at the Blue Pigeon out in Wilcox. Then we went on a tour of one of the studios.
0: All right. Will your friends confirm that story for you?
1: No, they won't. They left town tonight. The 8:15 train for San Francisco.
3: Oh, yes, Mr. Sheldon?
4: That's a friend of mine from up north, Graham. Wants to hear Indian Love call, okay?
1: Certainly, Mr. Sheldon, right away. What about it, Gramberg? Who's vouching for your alibi?
5: Already told you. My friends left town.
1: You can check with a guard at the movie studio if you want. We had a pass. Time punched in, time punched out. It should be all there.
0: You want to call and check that studio?
1: Yeah. Mm-hmm. I don't mean to be rude, Sergeant. I always did feel that registration business is unfair.
0: Oh, is that so?
1: Of course. Grossly unfair.
0: Now, how do you suggest we keep track of you?
1: Why do I have to be kept track of anyway?
0: You know as well as I do your record.
1: It was all a lie. I hardly even touched the kid. I paid my time anyway. Why can't you give me a break? Every time something happens to a kid, I have a cop on my neck.
0: Were you in the 7th Avenue Park at any time today, Gramberg?
1: What?
0: Were you in the 7th Avenue Park today?
1: As a matter of fact, I was, yeah. I took a walk there.
0: What time was that?
1: I don't know. I left my friends after lunch. Came home to freshen up about 1:30, I guess. I was in the park about 1:45, 2 o'clock. Only stayed a few minutes.
0: When did you leave?
1: About 2:15.
0: You went from the park to meet your friends at the studio?
1: Exactly right, Ken.
0: Did you see two dark-haired little girls while you were in the park?
1: No, I didn't see anybody. I was by myself.
0: Mm-hmm. You sure of that?
1: Well, of course I'm sure. If I did see them, it wouldn't mean anything. I don't molest kids. I don't get along with them, that's all.
4: Another one, Graham. I wonder if you'd mind playing Diane. Anniversary party, you know.
1: All right.
4: Thanks, Graham.
1: What I was saying, Sergeant, it's the truth. I couldn't hurt a little kid. I never could.
0: No one said you have.
1: Well, I know, but I just want to know how I feel. Maybe I don't get along with kids, but I couldn't hurt them. Little girls, especially. I like kids, really. I just don't understand how I like them. It's a strange thing, isn't it?
0: Yeah.
2: Joe, can I see?
0: Did you talk to Studio?
2: Yeah, I checked with the guard.
0: What did he say?
2: Gramberg was there from 2:30 to 4:30.
0: He double-checked the time?
2: Yeah. His alibi is good.
0: 10:55 p.m. The four-year-old Karsten girls were still missing. A special detail of men from homicide were assigned to a general canvas of stores and homes in the park area. All the residents were questioned. No one had seen the children. 11:20 p.m. We headed back to the Karsten home.
1: I'm all out of smokes, Joe. You got some?
2: No, I'm out, too. The drugstore up ahead. I guess we can get some there, huh?
1: Mm. That car in front of us. That's Wilkie and Bates' car, isn't it?
2: Let's see. Yeah. Oh, here's Wilkie coming out of the drugstore. Hey, Wilk?
6: Mel? Joe? Just talked to the officer.
2: Hey, Lou?
6: They got a call from the Valley Station a few minutes ago.
2: Yeah?
6: The little girls. They've been found.
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0: Got the word that the four-year-old Carson twins had been found. Ben and I drove back to the office where Inspector Bowling filled us in.

0: girls were taken to the Georgia Street Receiving Hospital where they were treated for cuts and bruises when they were returned to their home. The doctor reported that both girls had been criminally molested. The search for the abductor went on. Late the next day, Ben and I drove out to the Carson home to talk to the twins, Joan and Tilly. They had no luck at all. They were still shaken up from the excitement and shock of their experience. They went back to the living room with their mother, Helen Carson.
1: It was the same thing this morning when I tried to question them. They just don't want to talk about it. It must have been horrible for us.
2: Did they tell you anything at all, Mrs. Carson?
1: Well, Joan just refuses to talk about it. She says the man was big. That's all I could get out of it. Tilly seems a little more willing to talk, though. She's always been a little more forward than Joan ever since they were babies.
0: Well, let's see. Well, could she add anything at all to what your other little girl told you about the man?
1: She told her father the man had a mustache. Probably impressed her because my husband wears one, too.
0: Mm-hmm.
1: Pretty certain she's right about that. I can usually tell when she's making up things.
0: Well, how about the way the man was dressed, his clothes?
1: No, they didn't mention anything particular. Tilly told me the man was dirty. She said it two or three times. Dirty, dirty clothes. She might have meant the man had work clothes on. She had so many expressions, I don't know.
2: Well, how did the man get your little girls into the truck? Did he offer them candy or something like that?
1: Well, Tilly said something about a kitten. The man had a little kitten and he was going to give it to them. I told him about that once. I told him 1,000 times. Stay away from strangers. Don't go with them.
0: Yes, ma'am. Did they tell you anything else at all about the man's description?
1: Mm-hmm. Tilly said the man was big. I don't know if you could count on that. Everybody looks big to her. I talked to her an hour, but she just kept repeating the same story. The man made them cry, tore their dresses, hurt them. Just horrible for them.
2: Yes, ma'am. Did he tell you anything at all about the truck the man was driving? Maybe the color or something like that?
1: Well, Tilly called it a big car. Funny big car. She said it was red with red pictures all over it. You can't put much faith in that, though.
2: Why not, ma'am?
1: Well, everything's red to Tilly now. Everything has red pictures on it. Just the phase she's going through. A few weeks ago it was blue. Everything was blue to her. Now it's red. Everything's red.
0: I see. Well, you think they might be able to tell you a little more in a day or so after they've quieted down?
1: Well, I don't know. I certainly hope so. Thank God it's all over. Their home's safe. That's all that counts.
0: Oh, man, I'm afraid there's more to it than that.
1: What?
0: The man that did it.

0: this one, the criminal enjoyed the distinct advantage of having victims who were unable, because of their age, to clearly identify him. Tuesday, August 10th. In the late afternoon, we got a call from a Bernice Hopper, a real estate agent in the West Hollywood area. 4:15 p.m. Ben and I drove out to interview her.
1: Excuse me, officer. I was just find that listing book first.
0: Right ahead, Miss Ellen.
1: I just know it's got to be here someplace. Well, yesterday morning, I remember distinct. Oh, here it is. There. Now I can start to do business again. Well, I don't know if this is going to help you any in your case, officers, but I certainly think something should be done about it. Flagrant. It's the only word I can think of, just flagrant.
0: Well, you like to tell us about it, ma'am?
1: Well, I saw him yesterday, for one thing. So I was coming back from lunch about 2:30 in the afternoon. Mondays, I always have late lunch.
0: Yes, I see.
1: I was passing the corner, a few blocks from the grammar school right up above on Prospect Avenue. And I saw this truck parked and this truck driver leaning out of the window talking to some children. Just tops, they were. Just tops.
0: Yes, ma'am. What happened?
1: Well, what happened? It's not so much that. It's just the way this truck driver was talking to these children. I must have been at least 20 feet from them, and even I could hear.
0: Well, what was that, ma'am?
1: He's bonded. Just filthy. I couldn't understand a grown man talking to little tops like that. Every kind of filth, every obscene word you think of. Flagrant, just.
0: Was there any point in the way he was talking to the children, Miss Hopper? I mean, was he mad at them? Did he seem sober? Or what was it?
1: Filth, that's all I know. He was dirt and filth. Some of the children didn't like it, and they told him. That only made him do it all the more. I really think you ought to check up on him.
0: Yes, ma'am. Well, can you tell us anything else about him?
1: Oh, would you excuse me?
0: Yes, ma'am. Go ahead.
2: How do you do? My name's Bernice Hopper. May I help you?
3: How do you do? I'm Arthur Tomlinson. You showed me in the wife's place last weekend.
2: Oh, yes, of course, Miss Tomlinson. A cottage out on Norwich, wasn't it?
3: Yeah, that's right. Well, the wife and I certainly didn't like it. She wants me to put a deposit on it. Still for sale, I guess.
2: Well, no. As a matter of fact, I sold it Monday. It's just like I told you. Things go fast. Of course, you had a substantial down payment to make at the time.
3: Oh, yeah. It did take me a few days to get some money together. That's too bad. Well, we certainly loved the place. That's too bad, I guess.
2: Oh, I'm very sorry, Mr. Thomason. There wasn't anything I can do.
3: Oh, yeah, I know that. Well, thanks anyway, ma'am. I guess we'll keep looking. Something might turn up.
2: Oh, I'm sure it will. Thanks for stopping by again, Miss Thomason.
3: Yeah. Bye.
1: Oh, my. Everybody wants something for nothing. They want houses, but they don't show the money. Now, what was it?
0: The truck driver that you saw there.
1: Oh, yeah. Well, after hearing that talk of his, I just copied down the license number of the truck I got right here in my desk.
0: How about the truck driver, ma'am? Did you get a good look at him?
1: I certainly did. The way he acted to those children.
0: Anything unusual about his appearance?
1: No, nothing besides his foul mouth. He was tall, dark, had a mustache.
0: Ties in.
1: One more thing. Trust you, darling.
0: Yes, ma'am.
1: There were pictures painted on the side. Circus animals, I think.
0: Did you notice the color?
1: Oh, yes. It was red. Even the pictures are red.

0: south end of town. Through their personnel department and their dispatcher's office, we got the name and address of the employee who was driving the truck the same day Bernice Hopper had spotted the driver talking to the school children. His name was Lester Wiley. We checked a little further, found that he was driving the same truck the day the Carston twins were abducted. We called into R&I. Wiley had no criminal record. 6:30 p.m., we located the suspect at his home, an old-style green and white bungalow on the edge of the Highland Park District. He sat in the dining room and drank some kind of sweet wine from a large water glass while we questioned him.
1: That's sure stupid of me, huh? I didn't even ask if you wanted some of this.
2: Oh, thank you, Wiley. I'd like to have you explain about your language in front of those cool kids.
1: Nothing to explain. Bunch of those kids are hanging out of the truck. Oh, maybe they wanted to get in and grab some of the cakes and stuff. I read them off, that's all.
0: Well, that still doesn't explain the filthy language, Wiley.
1: I don't know. Maybe I wasn't feeling good that day. Might let a few cuss words slip. I didn't mean anything by it. I like kids.
0: Do you usually make deliveries up around that school area, Wiley?
1: Once in a while, yeah. I get around quite a bit.
2: That's not what they tell us down where you were.
1: Huh?
2: You had no business in the neighborhood of that school. You deliver routes on the other end of town.
1: So I can't drive where I want, huh? I get the deliveries made. What are they squawking about?
0: I'd like to know what you were doing up in that neighborhood.
1: I was on my lunch hour. Drove up to see a friend. I got a friend living near the school. What's the matter, anyway?
2: Don't you think you've had enough of that?
1: Look, you're not telling me what I have to do in my house. It's my house. I want a glass of wine, I have it. You're not telling me what to do.
0: All right, Wally, just take it easy.
1: Take it easy, nothing. I talked to you too long enough. There's the door. You're not coming in here telling me what to do.
0: You better get your coat. We'll talk downtown.
1: We're not talking any place. Now, get out. Get out of this house right now.
2: Afraid your alibi's not going to hold up, Wally?
0: That it?
1: I don't know what you're talking about. You're trying to frame me. Don't you think I know that?
0: That doesn't make much sense. Why should we want to frame you?
1: I know what you're getting at. No, just what you're getting at. Those two little girls last week, you're going to say I took them. You're going to say I did things to them. Well, I didn't. It didn't have anything to do with it.
0: Didn't you?
1: Oh, no. No, I didn't. Oh, look, I'm sorry. Why don't you sit down? I didn't mean what I said. Because I just got nervous.
0: Sure, Wally, we understand.
1: Why don't you let me get a couple of glasses, huh? Have some of this wine. Warms you up. Good.
2: No, thank you. Just like to have you straighten us out on a couple of things and we'll let you alone.
1: Yeah?
2: I'd like to know if you can account for your time between 12 noon and 11 p.m. last Saturday.
1: That's the day somebody picked up those two little girls, isn't it?
0: Yeah, that's right.
2: Wiley?
1: I don't know. I was making deliveries like I always do.
0: Up to 11 o'clock at night?
1: I was a little late, yeah. Nothing unusual, though.
0: That's so?
1: Another working day, so. It's a good wine. I might have been near the park where those kids were. Doesn't mean anything, though. I can get around quite a bit. A lot of deliveries to make.
0: All right, come on. How about it, Wiley?
1: Hmm?
0: Did you grab those two little girls?
1: Why'd you go?
3: All right, mister, that's enough. Get out of my house. Get out of my house.
0: All right, Ben, get them on him.
3: Yeah.
1: Oh, hell. You never prove it, you know that.
0: And what about it, Wiley?
1: It's a use. No good at all.
0: You want to tell us about it?
1: I didn't mean it, that's all. Didn't mean it. Just once in a while, something goes wrong with me. I like kids. Like them too much, I guess. I don't mean to hurt him.
2: You ready to go now?
1: Anything you say. Thought I had it with me when I grabbed the kids.
0: What?
1: Thought it was in my coat pocket. Glad I lost it.
0: Glad you lost what?
1: The pocket knife.

0: December 10th, trial was held in Superior Court, Department 87, City and County of Los Angeles, State of California. In a moment, the results of that trial.
1: Now, here is our star, Jack Webb.
2: Thank you. Friends, as you might have heard me say before, on Dragnet, we try to present the kind of entertainment that you want. You're the boss. We feel the same way about Fatimas. If you like them, you'll smoke them. It's just that simple. As for me, I like them. But what's more important, I'm convinced that you will, too. Fatimas have a much different, much better flavor and aroma than any other long cigarette. So I suggest that you buy a pack of Fatimas and see for yourself. When you do, I'm sure you'll agree with me and thousands of other regular Fatima smokers. In Fatima, the difference is quality.
0: Lester Wiley waived his rights to a preliminary hearing. And at his arraignment in Superior Court, he entered a plea of guilty to one count of kidnapping and one count of child molesting. He received the sentence as prescribed by law and is now serving his term in the state penitentiary. You have just heard Dragnet, a series of authentic cases from official files. Technical advice for Dragnet comes from the Office of Chief of Police W.H. Parker, Los Angeles Police Department. Fatima Cigarettes, best of all long cigarettes, has brought you Dragnet, portions transcribed from Los Angeles.
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10: Dragnet, the documented drama of an actual crime. For the next 30 minutes, in cooperation with the Los Angeles Police Department, you will travel step by step on the side of the law through an actual case transcribed from official police files. From beginning to end, from crime to punishment, Dragnet is the story of your police force in action.
2: It was Monday, April 20th. It was windy in Los Angeles. We were working the day watch out of Bunco detail. My partner's Ben Romero. The boss is Captain McCauley. My name's Friday. We were on the way out from the office, and it was 10:35 a.m. when we got to the Holy Gospel Tabernacle. Pastor's house.
11: Look at that palm tree.
12: Yeah.
11: Windstorm sure didn't do it any good.
12: Well, it was really blowing last night. Woke me up a couple of times.
11: And not me. I slept like a baby. What'd you say the name here was, Olson?
12: Yeah. Got it right here. Reverend Andrew Olson.
11: Mm-hmm. Doesn't seem to be anybody at home. I'll try it again.
12: Mm-hmm.
11: No?
12: We said on the phone he needed to be here at the church.
11: Where's that?
12: Just around the corner, faces on South Spring.
11: Not a very wealthy-looking neighborhood.
12: No. It must be the church up there, huh?
11: Mm-hmm. Sure could stand a coat of paint.
12: Grounds are well kept, aren't they?
11: Nice flower beds. Look at that. Giant pansies. Tried some in the backyard last year. Too bad.
12: What do you mean?
11: Giant snails. Sliced them right off at the roots.
12: Guess that must be him up at the front, huh? Better close the door, huh?
11: Oh, yeah.
12: Come on. Excuse me, sir?
13: Oh, didn't see you.
12: You the Reverend Olson?
13: Yes, can I help you?
12: My name's Friday, Reverend. I talked to you on the phone.
13: Oh, yes, Sergeant.
12: And this is my partner, Sergeant Romero.
13: How do you do?
11: Oh,
13: yeah,
11: that's my...
13: Sergeant Mal?
11: No, that's Romero, Reverend.
13: Oh, excuse me. Romero. Didn't expect you so soon. A little busy here fixing the pulpit. It happened last Sunday.
11: What's that, Reverend?
13: Guess I got carried away with my sermon. Quite a commotion.
11: Oh?
13: Leaned forward in the pulpit. This whole section here just splintered and broke right off. Ruined my whole sermon. Well, I can finish this up later. Have a chair there, officers.
11: No, thank you very much.
13: Yeah. Well, there it is, Sergeant. Their names, descriptions. Mr. and Mrs. Tom Herbert. That's the name they used, anyway.
12: Mm-hmm. Would you mind briefing us on how it happened, Reverend? When did you first meet this couple?
13: It came to us a little over a month ago. Didn't have any reason to be suspicious. Mr. Herbert showed me some fine references. I didn't think it was necessary to check them.
11: What kind of approach did they use, could you tell?
13: On the first visit, Mrs. Herbert did most of the talking. She told me she and her husband wanted to write a history of our church. It was supposed to be part of an historical book on all the churches in the county. Naturally, I felt a little flattered about it.
12: Mm-hmm. Did this Mr. and Mrs. Herbert make any demands for money, or to write about your church, I mean?
13: Oh, no, no. There was no money involved at first. They said all they wanted was our cooperation in doing so.

0: Did he leave that letter with you, Evan?
1: No, he took it with him.
0: Oh.
1: I felt badly about the whole thing. They're doing all that work and then the book not being published.
0: Mm-hmm. Well, did the Herberts broach the idea of you and the church putting up the money to print the book?
1: Well, no, not exactly, but I guess they gave me the idea.
0: How do you mean?
1: They suggested that I talk it over with the church board, so I did. We all agreed it'd be a shame to give up the idea of the book after so much work had gone into it.
0: Is that when you agreed to finance the book?
1: Well, the board and I did, yes. It's all my fault, though. I helped to persuade them.
0: And the money came out of church funds, is that it?
1: As a matter of fact, it didn't. We only have a small operating fund, so you can see we're a small church. Congregation isn't wealthy.
0: And where'd the money come from, sir?
1: Well, for one thing, the ladies of the Altar Society put on a Sunday afternoon ham dinner. It made some money, and then the Herberts suggested we help sell advertising to pay part of the cost, so we did that, too. It still wasn't enough.
0: Well, exactly how much did you turn over to the Herberts?
1: $804.61. I had to borrow $350 from the bank to make it. It'll all have to be paid back. People who paid for their advertising, too. It'll all have to come out of our pocket. It's a terrible thing.
0: Yes, sir, it is.
1: Terrible. I don't know what I'm going to do. I hate to ask the congregation for it. Their offerings have always been so generous, and they're not wealthy either, just working people.
0: Well, when was the last time you heard from this Mr. and Ms. Herbert?
1: A week ago, I guess. Yes, it was last Monday. I got anxious and called them at the hotel. It's on South Grand. I can give you the address. They told me when the books would be ready. It said it would be on Tuesday.
0: Mm-hmm.
1: That's the last I heard of them.
0: No forwarding address? No other place that you think we might find them?
1: No, I'm sorry. Just don't have any idea. So hard to believe anyone would do such a thing to us.
0: Yes, sir. I wonder if we could have the address of their hotel.
1: Yes, all right. If you'll come with me, I have it over at the house.
0: Did Mr. and Mrs. Herbert have a car, do you know, Reverend?
1: I don't think so. If they did, I never saw it. I know what I'm going to tell the congregation. $800, that's a lot of money to our people.
0: Yes, sir.
1: Tell me, Sergeant. I don't mean to be uncharitable, but Mr. and Mrs. Herbert, do they have a criminal record? Have they done this sort of thing before?
0: Well, their descriptions seem to fit a couple that we've been looking for. They've been working the churches in this area on and off for a couple of years now.
1: Can't understand why they do such a thing. It's almost like robbing a poor box.
0: Yes, sir, they've done that, too. 11:15 a.m. We went back to the city hall and pulled a package on the suspects, Mr. and Mrs. Tom Herbert. They were a veteran man and wife confidence team who'd worked the Los Angeles area and other large cities around the country. Their specialty seemed to be swindling churches and clergymen. Over a period of 17 years, they piled up a long record involving frauds and various bunco games, but they'd only been brought to trial once. The case had been dismissed for lack of sufficient evidence. 11:35 a.m., we took mug shots of Mr. and Mrs. Herbert out to the Reverend Olson, and he identified them. We checked the hotel on South Grand where they'd been staying. No lead. We got out a local broadcast and an APB on them. Together with the sheriff's office, we sent a special bulletin about the Herberts to the pastors of the different churches in the city and county. From the list of names on the mama sheet, we began checking out all the known friends and relatives of the suspects. One of them was a Clyde Harris, proprietor of a physical culture school out in the Wilshire District. 1 p.m. Tuesday, we drove out to talk to him.
2: Which way, Jim?
0: Right on the street, the blue and white sign.
2: Oh, yeah. Venus School of Physical Culture. I can make you an all-American girl, Clyde Harris, manager. Looks like the office here.
0: No, we're supposed to meet him in the gym. That's next door.
2: Oh.
0: Yeah. Here. No, go ahead.
2: No, yeah.
0: Back this way, I guess.
3: Mrs. Tollison, you're doing it wrong. Your pelvis is all out of position.
0: Excuse me, are you quiet here?
3: Yes, did you want something?
0: Police officer's just here. I'd like to talk to you.

0: Oh, yeah, sir. Could you hold on half a minute?
1: Sure, go right ahead.
0: Francis, would you take over here for a few minutes? I have to talk to these gentlemen. Ladies, Francis is going to count for you for a while. You go right ahead with the lesson. I'll be back in a few minutes.
2: Back here, officer. Won't take too long, will it?
3: No, sir, just a few minutes. Sorry to interrupt your lesson.
2: It's all right. I just don't want to have the ladies thinking I neglected them. They pay good money for the exercise.
3: Yeah. Mm-hmm.
2: Here you are. Here's a chair.
4: Thank you.
2: You said something about Tom Herbert on the phone, Sarge. What's it all about?
4: Well, we understand that you're a friend of the Herberts, Mr. Harris.
2: Yeah, I knew Tom and Doris a couple of years back. Haven't seen much of them lately.
3: When was the last time you saw them?
2: Let's see, must be 2-3 months anyway. Anything wrong?
4: Well, do you know where we could locate them?
2: I don't know for sure. Last time I saw them, they were at a hotel downtown on South Grand, I think. Yeah, South Grand and right near Peepo.
4: We have no idea where they moved when they left there.
2: No, I didn't even know they'd moved.
3: They haven't phoned or contacted you at all in the last month or so?
2: No, not a word. They're not in the jam again, are they?
4: We'd like to talk to them, that's all. Would you know of any of their favorite spots around town, eating, drinking places?
2: No, I don't think I could say. They got around quite a bit. You checked with some of their other friends around town, and Patton, Sir Thompson, Mike Runyon.
3: What was that last one?
2: Mike Runyon, very good friend of the Herberts.
4: Ben?
3: No, I don't recall the name.
4: Well, how could we get in touch with this Runyon, Mr. Harris?
2: He's got a phone. Come out in the office and we'll call him if you like.
4: Yeah, thank you very much.
2: I'll get Mike on the line for you, introduce you.
4: Would you mind talking to him, Harris? Don't tell him it's for us. Just ask if he knows where the Herberts are, would you mind?
2: Yeah, all right. No answer. Maybe. Hello, Mike. Clyde Harris, Mike. Yeah, how are you? Fine. Fine? Yeah, long time. Say, Mike, you any idea where Tom and Doris Bird are? Mm-hmm. They're right. How about that, huh? You don't. No, that's okay. It's not important. Sure thing, Mike. Make it soon, huh? Right. Right.
4: Yeah.
2: No, he doesn't know where the Herberts are staying. Saw him a week ago out in Hollywood, though. Says they're doing fine.
3: How do you mean?
2: Ran into him outside that big church on Hollywood Boulevard. They told Mike all about it. They really got religion.
3: That's so?
2: Yeah. They're even writing a book about the church.
4: We called back Mike Runyon, the friend of the suspect, and he gave us the location of the church where he'd seen Mr. and Mrs. Herbert. Ben and I drove out there and talked to the pastor, Reverend John Kenworth. We showed him the Herberts' mugshots, and he identified them. They were going under the name of Williams, and supposedly they were writing a book about the history of the church. To cover publishing expenses and research, more than $1,000 from parish contributions had been placed in a separate account at a local bank. Reverend Kenworth told us that it was a special joint account, and the Herberts had access to it. Ben got on the phone and called the bank.
5: How's that? Yes, yes, sir. Uh-huh. Yeah, all right, thank you.
3: What did they say?
5: The two of them were in the bank yesterday. They didn't draw out everything.
3: How much did they leave?
5: $3.
4: Ben and I checked with the teller at the bank and showed him mugshots of Mr. and Mrs. Herbert. He identified them as the couple who'd withdrawn the church funds. We went to the hotel address the suspect had given to Reverend Kenworth. They checked out 2 days before. The search went on. 2 weeks passed. They ran out of leads. No further reports on the couple. A month went by. Tuesday, May 23rd. We got an APB from San Francisco on a couple answering the Herbertson. They were still working the church angle. During the next 6 weeks, we got reports on them from Washington, Oregon, Nevada, and Northern California. In Sacramento, they apparently changed their M.O. for the first time. They started selling phony health insurance policies. They promised everything, and they had a lot of takers. One of the big selling points was a clause which promised full protection if anybody in the family could come down with polio. From Sacramento, they headed south to Oakland and then to Fresno. On July 10th, the complaints started to come in, and we knew the Herberts had moved into Los Angeles for their health insurance racket. One of the first victims was a Carl Fogarty. He lived out in the Westlake area.
5: There's a policy they gave me, sorry. Apex Health Insurance. Not worth the paper it's printed on.
3: When did they sell you this, Mr. Fogarty? You remember?
5: 3 weeks ago, I guess. Never would have known it was phony if my boy hadn't come down with polio.
3: How's he getting along?
5: Not too good. Right leg. He's got it bad there. Not as if we don't have enough grief. We've got to lose out on this bum insurance.
4: You mind if I take a look at that policy, sir?
5: No. Go ahead. Here you are.
3: Yeah, same outfit, Joe. Apex Health Insurance. Same phony address.
4: Mm-hmm. Would you remember the man who sold you this, do you think?
5: I think I would, yeah.
4: I wonder if you'd mind looking through these pictures, Mr. Fogarty.
5: Mm-hmm. Not at all.
4: Look at them carefully, if you will.
5: Mm-hmm. Mm-hmm. Yeah. This one. That's him. I remember. Who's he?
2: His name's Herbert. When he came in to sell you this policy, was he alone?
5: Yeah, he was. And a real good sales talk.
4: How much did you pay for these, sir?
5: Let's see. $43 and some odd cents. Mm. I remember that because I cashed in a war bond and I took $5 out of the rent money.
4: Outside of this policy here, you have no other papers that the man might have given you?
5: No, nothing but this business card here.
4: Mm-hmm.
5: He gave me that. Is he here? The same name? Apex Health Insurance.
4: Yeah. Well, thank you very much, Mr. Fogarty. We hope your little boy goes out of it all right.
5: Thanks.
2: Here's our card. Yeah? If there's anything we can do, we'll give us a call.
5: Sure. Okay.
2: Well, about time we check the office, huh?
4: I think so. Do you have a phone here, Mr. Fogarty?
5: Oh, yes, Sergeant. Straight back in the hall there. Help yourself.
4: Thank you very much.

0: 2572. Yeah, that's fine. Yeah, Fred, Joe Friday. Anything for us in the book? Hmm? West 7. Yeah, okay. Right. Thanks, Fred.
1: Anything doing?
0: No, it's pretty good. Office got a call from a printing shop on West 7th. The manager's got an order he's not too sure about.
1: How do you mean?
0: It's for a batch of letterhead stationery, business cards.
1: Yeah? For who?
0: Apex Health Insurance.
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0: Wednesday, July 10th, 4 p.m. Ben and I drove back downtown to the printing shop on West 7th Street and talked with the manager. He told us that the order for stationery and business cards for the Apex Health Insurance Company had been placed 2 days before. He said he'd become suspicious after reading a story in one of the newspapers about the polio insurance fraud. He also said that the customer who'd ordered the stuff was a woman. He told him that she would call and pick up the order on Friday. He showed the manager a handful of mug shots. He could give us only a partial identification of Mrs. Herbert's picture. We called the office, told them we were going on stakeout, and arranged for a relief. Ben and I spent the rest of Wednesday and all day Thursday and Friday in the rear of the print shop, where we could keep an eye on everyone entering the place. Friday, 6 p.m. No sign of the Herberts. Not a trace. Saturday, the same. No sign of either one of them. Monday, more waiting. The suspect stayed away. Tuesday, 3:30 p.m. I went out the rear door, went down the street and got some cigarettes, and then I headed back for the print shop.
4: Ben? Keep your coat on, Joe. Just called the office for a relief.
0: Why, what's doing?
4: That Clyde Harris, friend of the Hertz, guy who runs the physical culture school.
0: Yeah, what about him?
4: He called the office, wanted to talk to us. I phoned him out there at the gym.
0: Yeah?
4: He told me he was out drinking last night and he met Mrs. Herbert at a bar. She was alone.
0: Did he tell you where to find her?
4: The Greenwood Apartment, 603.
0: When the relief men arrived, Ben and I left and drove across town to the Greenwood Apartment on Taylor Street. It was a three-story frame building set back from the sidewalk behind a sloping lawn lined with a box hedge. We checked the names on the mailboxes. The name T.J. Bronson was listed for apartment 603. We rang, but there was no answer.
4: Better try to manage, huh?
0: Yeah.
4: Yeah, it's a nice place. The insurance racket must be paying off for him.
0: Here we go.
4: Mm-hmm.
0: Yes, are you the manager here?
5: That's right. Thatcher is my name. Can I help you?
4: Police officers, Mr. Thatcher. We're trying to locate the thief in 603.
5: Oh, that crazy woman tried to blow up the place last night.
0: Why, what do you mean?
5: Mrs. Bronson, she came in drunk about 2 a.m. No sense at all. About 3 a.m., the folks in 601 called me and they said they smelled gas. I went up there and found her in the kitchenette. Not like a light gas stove turned on, gone full black. Crazy.
0: Where's her husband?
5: Couldn't say, chasing around again, I think. Hadn't been home in a week. Lucky I got to that gas before somebody lit a match.
0: You said it happened about 3 this morning?
5: That's right, crazy woman. She'll be all right, though.
0: Where's she now, do you know?
5: Yeah, County Hospital.
0: 4:25 p.m. Ben and I got in touch with the office and arranged for a stakeout at the Herbert apartment. We called homicide and checked on the attempt suicide report. They informed us that the woman had been taken to the psycho ward, county hospital. We went over to the hospital, checked at the main desk, and identified ourselves. The nurse on duty had us shown to the ward where the suspect, Doris Herbert, was confined. She was a halfway attractive woman in her late 40s. Short, bleached blonde hair, dark eyes with deep circles under them. She turned and looked up as we stopped beside her bed.
4: Excuse me. You Doris Herbert?
1: Yeah.
4: Is your name Doris Herbert?
1: Who you want?
0: Police officers. We'd like to talk to you for a minute.
1: I need to be around. I don't care.
4: Ma'am?
1: I'm sick of it. I'm sick of the whole rotten thing. I knew you'd come.
0: I just have a few questions, ma'am. It won't take long.
1: Go ahead. I don't care. Did you find him yet?
0: You mean your husband?
1: He's not my husband. Not me anymore. Him and that cheap girl behind my back sneaking around. 20 years we've been happy and he threw away.
4: Where's your husband now, Miss Herbert?
1: Her. He's been with her a week. He doesn't even care I'm here. 20 years ago he cared. I found him and taught him something. I taught him everything he knows.
0: This girl that your husband's with, where does she stay, do you know?
1: Yeah, an apartment in San Francisco, right on the corner, Franklin and Laurel. You were close, weren't you? You knew it was us.
4: What's this girl's name?
1: Marie Daly. I saw her with him. Tell me something.
0: Yeah.
1: You know it was us, Tommy, me, and Trent?
0: Yeah, we knew it was you.
1: I didn't like it. It wasn't a clean game. Tom's idea. He made money, but I didn't like it. It wasn't clean.
0: All right, Miss Herbert, we'll talk to you later.
1: No, not me. I'm going to die. I'm going to die and forget all about it. You'll be sure and get him, won't you, Tom? I'm telling him everything he knows, Gary.
4: You're sure about the address?
1: Yeah, I'm sure. Tell me something.
4: Hmm?
1: Why do you have to do it to me? Throwing me away, lying, taking that cheap girl. Why do you do it to me?
0: Well, you ought to have an idea.
1: Huh?
0: You taught him everything he knows. Before we left the hospital, we made arrangements to have Doris Herbert transferred to the prison ward. 5 p.m., we drove out to the apartment house at Franklin and Laurel and checked with the landlady. She told us that Tom Herbert's girlfriend, Marie Daly, had checked out of her apartment the day before. She said the Daly girl had a middle-aged man with her. We showed the landlady Herbert's mugshot, and she identified him as that man. She had no forwarding address on her, but she did remember the name of the express truck that called to pick up the Daly girl's baggage. We checked with the express company and found that the trunks had been taken to the Lockheed Air Terminal. We started calling the airline. 6:30 p.m. We finally got a report that a man answering Tom Herbert's description had booked passage for two on a flight to Mexico City. The plane was scheduled to leave at 8:35 that night. Ben and I drove out to the airport and went on stakeout. 8:15 p.m. We waited. 8:20. No sign of him.
6: United Airlines Mainliner Flight 649 from Denver and Intermediate Cities.
4: Now, getting a little late, huh?
0: Yeah, it's 8:44. They're cutting it close.
4: Going in the bar, Joe. Take a look.
0: Yeah, that's them. Let's go.
4: Not hard to spot. What's the matter with the girl?
0: Looks pretty good. All right, come on.
4: Reverend Water, huh, Marie? Is that what you want?
7: Reverend Water, yeah.
4: Haven't got much time. We don't want to miss that plane.
7: We don't miss it.
0: Are you Tom Herbert?
4: Yes, what is it?
0: Police officers, like to talk to you downtown.
4: Just a minute. This must be some kind of mistake.
8: No mistake, Herbert. We talked to your wife. Let's go.
7: Where's it, Tom? What do you want?
4: Nothing. It's a mistake. Now, look, officers, I don't know what this is all about, but we have to get a plane. The 8:35. I can't go downtown with you. Can't we talk it over here? I'm sure we can straighten this out.
0: Your wife copped out, Herbert. Now, let's make it easy, huh?
4: Come on, lady.
7: What's she talking about, Tom? The wife doesn't mean...
4: I told you it's a mistake. Now, be reasonable, huh, officer? All we want to do is take a trip. We've been planning on this. New clothes, new luggage.
8: Here's your hat. Our car's outside.
4: It's a mistake. You can't do this. We planned on it. We've been waiting a long time for this.
0: Yes, sir. So have we. Come on, let's go.

0: October 28th, trial was held in Superior Court, Department 88, City and County of Los Angeles, State of California. In a moment, the results of that trial. Now, here is our star, Jack Webb.
1: Thank you. Friends, each week we're honored with letters from listeners all over the country. Letters telling us that you've bought Fatimas and you find them the best of all long cigarettes. Well, thanks to you and the many thousands of other smokers who have switched to Fatimas, I'm happy to report that more people are now enjoying Fatimas than ever before. January sales figures just released show that in the East, Fatima sales are up 56%. In the Middle West, sales up 133%. And here on the coast, Fatima shows an increase of 68%. Well, that means Fatima sales are up nearly 70% all over the country. Now, if you haven't yet discovered Fatima's much different, much better flavor and aroma, I suggest that you buy a pack tomorrow. When you do, I'm convinced you'll agree with Fatima smokers everywhere. In Fatima, the difference is quality.
0: Mr. and Mrs. Tom Herbert were tried and convicted on several counts of grand theft. They are now confined in the state penitentiary for the term prescribed by law. Grand theft is punishable by confinement for not less than 1 nor more than 10 years. You have just heard Dragnet, a series of authentic cases from official files. Technical advice comes from the Office of Chief of Police W.H. Parker, Los Angeles Police Department. Fatima Cigarettes, best of all long cigarettes, has brought you Dragnet, portions transcribed from Los Angeles.
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0: documented drama of an actual crime. For the next 30 minutes, in cooperation with the Los Angeles Police Department, we will travel step by step on the side of the law to an actual case transcribed from official police files. From beginning to end, from crime to punishment, Dragnet is the story of your police force in action.
1: Working a day watch at a robbery detail. My partner's Ben Romero, the boss of Captain Gideon. My name's Friday. It was 1:48 p.m. when I got to the basement of the city hall. The car pulled.
2: Joe, over here.
1: Yeah, right.
2: Hi, Joe. This is from Dudley, is that right?
1: Yeah. We better take Beverly Boulevard out, huh?
2: Right. Want to get the radio?
1: Yeah, all right.
2: No report yet?
1: No, he got away on foot. He headed down 6th Street after the holdup, lost himself in the crowd.
2: Better watch it, then.
1: Oh, yeah.
2: How'd the thief work it? Is this the story?
1: Roger, there's not much to tell. He walked in the store at the right time, pointed a gun, grabbed a tray full of diamond rings, and walked out. $5,000. Figured he must have had the jewelry store pretty well safe.
2: I mean, unless he's had practice,
1: he could be. It's sure one thing, he's well armed.
3: Attention, all units.
1: All units.
3: At 3rd and Bickford.
1: You get it up, huh?
3: Yeah.
1: And
3: with a gun. All units at
2: 3rd and Bickford,
3: traffic accident
2: and a man
3: with a gun. Code
1: 2,
2: A-19.
1: I wonder if we can roll on it, huh?
2: Yeah, that's
1: Bickford
2: just ahead.
1: Yeah, I'll call in. 80K to Control 1. 80K to Control 1.
3: Control 1, 80K, go ahead.
1: 80K out for investigation. 3rd and Bickford. 1-8-2-6-7.
3: Roger, 80K. Code 6 to 3rd and Bickford.
2: 1-8-2-6-7.
1: I must see it up ahead, Joe. Yeah. Right in the middle of the intersection there, the car turned over.
2: Huh? Mm-hmm.
1: That's all good.
2: Yeah, let's go.
1: Nice shot,
2: man, stretched out on the street over there, but sure.
1: Yeah. I wonder if we can get through here, please.
2: Excuse me, sir.
1: Let us through, please.
2: Well, let's don't just stand around looking. Did somebody call the police yet? Excuse
1: me. You involved in this?
2: Sure, I was in it.
1: Yeah, anybody call the police?
2: We're police officers. What happened?
1: Oh, I'm sure glad to see you. Awful lot of trouble.
2: Well, how about this man here? What happened?
1: Oh, I slugged him. I had to.
2: What do you mean?
1: Well, I don't know what happened. He went a little crazy, I guess. He pulled this gun on me.
2: How is he, Jeff?
1: He's got a bump on the head. It seems to be all right otherwise.
2: What's your name?
1: Ernie Brooks. That truck over there, that's what I was driving. I was coming down 3rd Street, and I stopped at the red light over there. That corner over there?
2: Yeah.
1: And when the light turned green, I started across the intersection. And this guy was laying here, came barreling down Bixby, went right through the red light, hit the front of my truck. Flipped his car right over on the side, just like this.
2: Yeah, go ahead.
1: The guy went a little crazy, I guess. Right after the crack-up, I pulled the truck to the curb and got out. This fella here was just climbing out of the top side of his car. Didn't seem hurt at all.
2: Yeah.
1: Well, when he saw me coming over to him, he pulled a gun and pointed it at me. Then he turned and started running. I couldn't figure it out.
2: What'd you do?
1: Well, as soon as he turned his back to run, I went for him and tackled him. Fought like a tiger. That's why I say I slugged him. I had to, officer. There's something awful funny about the whole thing.
2: Wait a minute.
1: Well, look here. There's Fox right here. Fell out of his coat when I slugged him. Now take a look.
2: Yeah?
1: Here. Must be 3-4 dozen in there. Rings, all kinds.
2: Yeah.

0: robbery and another 3 years for Aiden Delia. He checked out the wrecked car he'd been driving and found out that it had been stolen 2 blocks from the scene of the holdup. The other manager of the jewelry store which had been robbed brought downtown. He identified Napoli as the bandit. The suspect still refused to talk. Ben and I took him to the main jail, where he was booked on suspicion of 211 D.C. 4:15 p.m., he stepped back in at the office.
1: Take some of them a long time to learn, sir.
0: Two-time loser. That's a lot of fellowship.
1: I can't take it. He's been out of Folsom 7 months and going right back in again.
0: Well, you get the complaint from the DA tomorrow and set the arraignment for Thursday.
1: Yeah. Maybe check with the manager of the jewelry store first. I wonder if Nicole could have been in one of those gas station holdups, remember? Last month?
0: Yeah. Well, we'll have him in the show up Thursday and see what happens. You want to take care of the arrest report?
1: Yeah, I'll get out an ACB, too. Might turn up some outside jobs on him. I'm feeling hungry. You still got that candy bar from lunch?
0: Yes, I think so. Don't worry, Jim. Yeah, here you go.
1: Uh-huh.
0: What's the matter with you lately, anyway?
1: I don't know. Been eating like a horse, turn to turn. I'll stop.
0: I'll get it.
1: What do you got, Joe?

All units in the vicinity of the escape were alerted. An hour passed. There was no report on the suspect. We checked with the main jail and got the details on the escape. They told us that while Nicoli was being locked up in his cell, he pushed his fingers into the door jamb and had them badly mashed when the cell door closed on them. Both of Nicoli's wrists were then handcuffed, and along with two other ailing suspects, he was taken over to Georgia Street Receiving Hospital by a pair of transportation officers. Going up the stairs to the hospital, Nicoli had turned suddenly, kicked one of the officers in the stomach,

0: overnight report, Joe. Have a look.
1: Here we go.
0: Yeah. Liquor store? Gas station?
1: Mm-hmm.
0: Not a liquor store. All three of them held up between midnight and 2 a.m. Take a look at the bank description.
1: WMA, 5 feet 9, 50 pounds. Medium build, dark lady, hairy black eyes, fair complexion, deep scar on chin.
0: How about?
1: We didn't waste time getting started again, did we?
0: It's a pretty big come down if it's Nicole. Diamond theft, the liquor store.
1: Well, he had to do something. He didn't have any clothes, no money. How about that car he used on those jobs?
0: Stolen. We covered early this morning. We're going over to print.
2: So now, Joe?
1: Really?
2: Got on this one right away. We did just have to call a minute ago.
1: Yeah, what's that?
2: He's the name and address. Matthew Hobbs. He runs a candy store near one of the great schools over in Boyle Heights. He might be able to tell you something.
1: Yeah, about what?
2: Nicole. Oh, my.

0: 10 o'clock, 10:15, no later. Want me to help him?
1: You know Nicole that well, Mr. Hunt?
0: As well as I know most of the kids that grew up around here. Yes, I guess I knew him well.
1: What have you asked for in the way of help?
0: His money, clothes. He's got no family left. I guess I was the only one who's off Sunday.
1: Mm-hmm. Well, how is it that you didn't notify us sooner, Mr. Hunt?
0: I knew you'd ask. I'd like to explain, if I could.
1: Yes, sir, please.
0: Do you hand me that stack of bags there, Sergeant?
1: Uh-huh.
0: No. No, no, no, the number two. Yeah, those, yeah.
1: Mm-hmm. All right, here we are.
0: Thank you. As I said, he knocked on my back door about 10 o'clock, and I let him in. I said, just like an animal.
1: Some kind of crazy animal.
0: Let me see.
1: Did he have handcuffs on?
0: Yeah, but the chain connecting was broken. He made me file off his handcuffs.
1: Yeah.
0: I went to do this first. I had no idea what was going on. He said he'd kill me if I didn't help him. But threatening me. I never saw Vernon like that before.
1: Uh-huh. Go on, please.
0: You know, Sergeant, I knew that boy when he was in grammar school right up the street there. Makes you sit down and think sometimes, huh? Where they grow up and change.
1: Yes, sir.
0: Well, what happened after you took the cuffs off of him? Then he got out of his gear clothes and put on one of my suits. Took what I had in my wallet, $12, and then he kept running around and he found my gun. He took that with him, too.
1: Well, didn't you think of calling for help?
0: Not the way he acted, Sergeant. Just like a crazy animal. And it would kill me if I tried anything. He warned me not to tell anybody he was here. Said he'd come back and kill me if I did. Well, I waited this morning and I called the police.
1: You said Nicole took a gun from him, Mr. Allen.
0: What kind of a gun was it? 32 automatic. A Colt. I've had it for years. I have it registered with you people. He took just what he pleased. Clothes, gun, money. If you want the truth, Sergeant, I just wasn't brave enough to try to stop him.
1: Well, when Nicole left here, did you notice if he had a car?
0: No, he left on foot. Walked across the creek and went down that way, towards the town. I don't know. I don't suppose you'll get too far. I hope not.
1: Do you have any idea who he might try to contact?
0: Some of his old friends, his relatives?
1: No. He doesn't have any folks I know of.
0: Terrible thing, isn't it? Kids growing up. The way they change, like Nicole. I can understand them when they're kids. 1,500 of them come through here. Know what they're thinking, how they feel. Kind of a hobby.
1: I understand, kids.
0: Yes, sir. The trouble is they grow up. All of a sudden they stop being kids.
1: Yes, sir.
0: I don't understand them after that.

0: partner was still at large. Monday, January 25th, 8:30 a.m. Ben and I met with Captain Didion.
1: What's the time schedule?
2: The usual. Three holdups Friday, three Saturday, three Sunday. He's proved his point. He's consistent. Now, when do you blow the whistle on him?
1: We're doing everything that can be done. Stake out, resting units on duty.
2: Not enough. The corner target wants some results. They want them fast.
0: How about the times listed for the three stick-ups last night? Have they been double-checked?
1: No, correct.
0: And something else for you.

0: Robbed at 11:21 p.m. Both of them the same M.O. same area.
1: Oh, it doesn't fail you. They couldn't have made it from the spot in West Hollywood after the valley in 7 minutes. It's not possible.
0: There's a report. Check it.
1: I know, but how could they do it?
0: There must be some way to work out the answer. There's got to be.
1: I can give you a shortcut.
0: Yeah.
1: Nicole's. Find him.

0: One thing's for sure, we never have any luck picking steakhouse.
1: No, we
0: don't. This empty store must be the draftiest place in town.
1: Oh, no, we've had worse.
0: What time we got? 5:05. A little band over in the bar. Sure earn your money, don't you?

0: Heading for the bar. What do you think?
1: We both got dark hair. Got the same bill.
0: Looks like they're in a hurry. I'm going in the bar.
1: Yeah, come on. Come on, we better hurry.
2: That's it. Come on. All right, throw down the gun. Look out!
3: All right, hold it, hold it!
2: Throw down your gun.
1: Now, come on, hands behind your head.
2: All right, hold it right there. Come on, under. You all right, Ben?
4: Yeah. You had a good drink. I like both of them. It wrapped it up, huh?
1: Well, you better look again.
4: Huh?

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0: I get something out of it, don't I? Helping you. You know, don't forget I helped you when you hit me in court.
1: Well, if you don't know about it, Pete, you'll be making no report. I want your story.
0: I knew I never should have went for it. Believe me, it won't happen again. Macaulay, he talked me in.

0: enough to go for it.
1: How long did you work, Wayne?
0: It was a couple of weekends. 3-4, maybe. I didn't get along with him. No, nobody gets along with him. He's a little crazy, I think.
1: Who's working with him now?
0: Oh, I don't know. He's had 2-3 different guys on him. Who's with him now?

0: about the way Nicole works. There's three or four robberies a night all over town. A lot of guys work on that, though.
1: So they all keep it the same way, huh?
0: Yeah, sure. When I left them, I went on my own. I picked up a partner and used their system. Pretty good one, huh? Well, it looked like a good one, anyway.
1: You were working on the weekends, picking up a hot car, dropping a fare?
0: Yeah, you got it. There must be half a dozen guys in this town working the system. They all got it from Nicole. He taught it to him.
1: Where do we find him, Pete, you know?
0: Nicole? No, not for sure. He's got figures, you know. He doesn't live there in town. He only comes up for the weekend. Works Friday, Saturday, Sunday, and then he takes off again. Takes off for work. Went down by the border someplace, Tom says, you know, I'm not sure. Well, don't forget I'm helping you, huh? We'll let him know I cooperated.
1: Yeah, we'll let him know, Pete. Now, when was the last time you saw Nicole?
0: Oh, it's been a month anyway. I never want to see him again. So this may help you, though. I know where his girlfriend stays.
1: Yeah.
0: The problem on South Rampart, I can give you the address. She probably goes there once in a while.
1: Mm-hmm. Anybody else you can think of?
0: No, that's about it. There won't be any pushover, Sergeant. Like I said, I think he's a little crazy. It's not going to be an easy one to take.
1: Well, we'll give it a try.
0: Oh, I mean it that way. He's wild, but together, my guess. Just one thing.
1: Yeah.
0: We'll have to tell him first.

0: bird in a Coley's mug shot.
1: Yes, it's one of Mama's tenants, Mr. Reynolds. He's in Bungalow 5.
0: Anyone staying with him or something?
1: No one's registered with him, no. He has visitors, though. So. Is something wrong?
0: But when did you see this man last?
1: This morning. When I was leaving for work, he was outside working on his car. I just spoke him to.
0: Sure, go ahead.
1: The car. Yes, sir. I see. No, just address the letter to Blue Cross Hospital, son. You can send it past here at the Wiltshire office. That's right. Well, you're welcome. I'm sorry. I hope it's all going to stay.
0: And you told us that you saw this man working on his car this morning.
1: Oh, yes. He was parked right outside in front. I couldn't very well miss it. I'm going to tell Mama about it when she gets home.
0: What's that, miss?
1: It was certainly strange because it's not that time of year. That's why I noticed it.
0: What's that?
1: He was changing the license plate from his car.
0: Did you get the number?
1: It's right here in my place.

part of the car. They'd gotten out a code 5 on it. The description matched perfectly. A 1941 Ford sedan, dark blue, white sidewall tires. The license number was one of those given us by the apartment manager's daughter that afternoon. Together with the two men in the 86K, he staked out on the suspect's car at a distance. It parked almost exactly in the middle of the block. About 20

0: Roger 15,
1: hour code 7. Well, one way or the other, I wish he'd make up his mind. It's a long wait. Cold room here, and it wasn't that vacant store. Oh, I better check and see if you're clear.
2: Yeah, all right, I'll do it. 80K to Control 1. 80K to Control 1.
0: Control 1 to
2: 80K.
0: Go ahead.
2: 80K to Control 1. Are we clear?
0: Control 1 to
1: 80K.
0: Stand by.
1: Oh, you're on smoke.
2: I'm out.
1: You too?
2: Mm-hmm. Yeah.
1: I guess we do without.
0: Control 1 to 80K. Control 1 to
2: 80K.
0: You're
2: clear.
0: Code 1
2: to 80K. 80K to Control 1. Roger.
1: Have a look, Joe. Just turn the corner.
2: Where?
1: Far into the block, opposite side. Heading up this way.
2: Yeah.
1: Make out two of them there?
2: Mm-hmm.
1: Two. They're passing by the sedan. No, are they?
2: No.
1: We're getting there, aren't they?
2: Mm-hmm.
1: Come on.
2: Spotted this, Joe. They're getting out.
3: All right, hold it there, both of you. Now, Joe. Pull up the trolley.
1: Behind that car.
3: Mm-hmm. All right.
2: Throw out your gun, both
3: of
2: you. Harry, don't shoot. Throw out your gun. Don't
3: shoot.
2: Get up, Harry.
3: Don't shoot.
2: Come on,
4: throw him out. Don't shoot. Here's my gun. Don't shoot.
2: One of them.
4: Come on, Harry. You got
2: to
4: shoot up.
2: That's two. Let's go.
4: Yeah, careful.
2: Here's
4: the gun.
2: Don't shoot.
4: Is
2: that my hand, Joe?
4: All right,
2: keep him up.
4: Okay, I will.
2: But don't shoot. I didn't use my gun. Harry did. I tried to tell him you heard me. You heard me? Didn't you shoot this shoot? Check my gun. I didn't shoot at you.
1: Come on. Get him out in front of me. I get the gun. Come on, Rossi.
2: Third time for me.
1: All right, say it. Okay, Joe, you ready?
2: Let's go.
1: Please, huh?
2: Give me a break.
1: You picked the wrong time to cry, Mister.
2: Please, huh? This is the third time for me.
1: I'm no good in that.
2: You had your chances. You kicked him away.
1: Make a deal, huh? I'm no good in jail.
2: No good at all.

0: May 24th, trial was held in Superior Court, Department 87, City and County of Los Angeles, State of California. In a moment, the results of that trial. Now... Vernon Nicoli and his accomplices were tried and convicted on several counts of first-degree robbery. They received sentences as prescribed by law and are now serving their terms in the state penitentiary. First-degree robbery is punishable by a prison term of not less than 5 years, with a maximum life term. 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Technical advice comes from the Office of Chief of Police, W.H. 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
1: 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Do it now. You'll be glad you did. Just who is Smoke Jensen?
2: Smoke Jensen is a man with blood on his hands.
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6: Changed to protect the innocent. You're a detective sergeant. You're assigned a homicide detail. It's New Year's Eve in your city and you're on special duty. Thousands of people crowd downtown streets. One of them is a killer. Your job, find them.
7: Dragnet. The documented drama of an actual crime. For the next 30 minutes, in cooperation with the Los Angeles Police Department, you will travel step by step on the side of the law through an actual case transcribed from official police files. From beginning to end, from crime to punishment, Dragnet is the story of your police force in action.
8: It was New Year's Eve. It was cold in Los Angeles. We were working the night watch out of homicide, special duty. My partner's Ben Romero. The boss is Thad Brown, chief of detectives. My name's Friday. I was on the way back from dinner, and it was 8:35 p.m. when I got to room 42. Homicide.
9: Joe?
8: Hi, Barney.
9: How is it outside?
8: It's cold. Not keeping people at home, though. Did you check the crowds?
9: Yeah. Been watching it from the window here. Seems bigger than last New Year's. Crazy.
8: You're on with Ben and me tonight, is that right?
9: Uh-huh. Thought I was going to have it off. Wife had a little house party planned and everything.
8: Well, that's too bad. Maybe next time, huh?
9: Yeah, that's what I said last New Year's. Guess we better start moving.
8: Yeah, where's Ben?
9: He went down the hall a minute, said he'd be right back. I better take my top coat, huh?
8: Yeah, I would if I were you. Nothing for us in the book, is there, Barney?
9: I almost forgot Jack Conley called, having a little party out at his house. I want you and Romero to drop around when you get off. Said he'd call back.
10: Mm-hmm. Hi, Joe.
8: Hi. You about ready?
10: Yeah, let me grab my overcoat.
8: All right.
10: I just tagged by communications. Switchboard's lit up like a Christmas tree during a Miller bid.
9: Just like last year, they're starting off strong.
10: 415, 507, calls coming in with a dozen. I'd like to see it just once. People celebrating New Year's without tearing up half the town.
8: I get it. Homicide Friday. Oh, yeah, Jack. Yeah, well, Barney just mentioned it. Well, we'll try and make it. You know how things are tonight. Yeah, we'll try, sure. Thanks a lot. There's Jack Conley, Ben, on his way home. He wants us to drop by his place if we get off early tonight.
10: Not much chance of that. You ready?
8: Yeah, I am. You, Barney?
10: Mm.
8: Let's go.
9: Guess you can't tell. You might get a break.
10: Hmm?
9: The crowds are starting in pretty early. Good chance they'll break and go home right after midnight. That should get us off early.
8: And that was the idea last year, wasn't it, Ben?
10: Yeah.
9: What time did you get off?
8: 6 a.m. Together with Sergeant Barney Luchak, Ben and I left the city hall and started a cruise to the southern end of the central area. As any police officer can tell you, New Year's Eve for him is one of the hardest working nights in the year. This one was no different for us. Within an hour, we'd had more than a half a dozen calls to check out. Street fights, drunken driving, disturbing the peace. The usual complaints that you'd expect to get when a community of 3 million celebrates New Year's Eve. 9:43 p.m. We were cruising in the area of Alameda and Macy Street.
11: Unit 72R at Wilshire in Geneva, 311. 311, KMA 367. Roger, 72R. Unit 112 at 83 Naylor Avenue. See the man. Keep the peace. KMA 367.
9: No stopping him, huh?
10: Well, it's a big night. Smoke, Joe?
8: No, no thanks.
11: Attention all units. All units in the vicinity at East Main and Darwin. An officer needs help.
8: That looks like we got one, huh?
9: Yeah.
11: All units in the vicinity at East Main and Darwin. An officer needs help. KMA 367.
8: I guess we better handle it, huh?
10: All right.
9: Next one to the left, Ben. We can go out Darwin.
8: Well, I better call him. 80K to Control 1. 80K to Control 1.
9: What's the matter?
8: Well, I guess they're busy. 80K to Control 1. 80K to Control 1.
11: Stand by, 80K. Attention, all units. All units in the vicinity. The call to East Main and Darwin is now a shooting.
8: I guess you better push it, Ben.
10: Yep. Got it down to the floor.
11: All units in the vicinity, the call to East Main and Darwin is now a shooting. The call is now code 3, KMA 367.
9: That's it coming up, Ben, East Main.
8: Yeah. There's a crowd there on the corner. I guess you better pull up here, huh?
10: All right.
8: Come on.
9: Yeah. Over by the light pole, Ben. Joe. Man lying on the sidewalk.
8: You want to check the crowd, Barney?
9: Yeah, okay.
10: Let us through here, please.
8: Can we get through?
10: Excuse me? Look, will you please get back? Move back, please.
8: All right, come on. I wonder if you just move along.
10: Just move along, man.
8: Move along.
10: That's
8: give
10: right.
8: us a little room to work. Thank you. Ben?
10: Yeah, Joe?
8: Have a look here.
10: Huh? No.
8: That's Jack Conley.
10: Ben?
8: He's dead. His full name is John Patrick Conley, serial number 367. He was one of the veteran officers in Central Homicide. He lay face down on the pavement, one of his legs straddling the curbstone. He'd been shot twice at the base of his skull. There were 4 more bullet wounds in his back. Ben got to a phone, called Homicide, and told them what had happened. 2 dozen cruiser cars and more than 100 men were immediately dispatched to the scene of the killing. They circled the area for a dozen blocks around and started a door-to-door search for the killer. Suspicious-looking pedestrians were stopped at every street corner and questioned. 10:30 p.m., the ambulance arrived and Jack Conley's

0: Same, pretty thin.
1: Brian and Thaxter turned up a newsboy down the street. He told him he saw the guy in the dark suit running down the street.
0: Yeah.
1: Thought he saw the guy come out of this bar here.
2: We heard that too, Barney. We talked to the bartender. He doesn't recall the man.
1: Oh, say, I almost forgot. I checked with the office. Mrs. Conley's been calling in. Wants to know where her husband is.
0: Oh, yeah.
1: I asked personnel to hold off notifying her. Thought maybe you fellas would want to tell her. You knew Conley pretty well, didn't you?
0: Yeah, a long time.
1: Family man?
0: 3 kids.
1: If you fellas don't want to tell her, I'll call personnel back. They can do it.
0: No, it's all right. We'll tell her.
3: p.m. Ben and I got in the car and headed out for the home of the slain officer, Jack Conley. The house was on Ralston Avenue, just a few blocks from where Ben lived. We parked the car and started up the front walk. The lights were burning in the living room.
2: Lousy job.
0: What?
2: I said it's a lousy job.
0: Yeah. Better try it again, huh?
2: I heard it. Somebody's coming.
0: Oh.
4: Hi, Joe, Ben.
2: Hello, Betty.
0: Hi, Betty.
4: I'm sure glad you can make it. Everybody's here. Come in, come in.
2: Okay.
0: Thank you.
4: I'm still waiting for that wandering husband of mine. If he's not here by midnight, he's going to be in the doghouse for sure. Here, let me take your coat.
0: No, Betty, that's all right. I wonder if we could go back into the kitchen. We'd like to talk to you.
4: Matt, can't you stay long?
0: Well, no, not too long.
4: Oh, that's too bad. Well, come on back in the kitchen and I'll get you something. Maybe you can drop back later on. Jack should be here by then. He better be. Come on in. By the one of you seen Jack?
2: That's what we wanted to talk to you about, Betty.
4: What?
0: You want to sit down, Betty?
4: What is it, Joe? Tell me.
0: Well, he had an accident.
4: Where is he? I want to go see him. How bad an accident?
2: Pretty bad.
4: I want to go see him, Joe. If he's hurt, I want to see him. Couldn't be that bad, could it?
0: Yeah.
4: Oh, please, Joe. Please, not dead. Tell me, Joe, please.
0: I'm sorry, Betty.
4: Dear God. Oh, God.
2: Want to give me a hand here, Joe?
0: Yeah. She's white as a sheet.
2: Be worse when she comes to. We better get a hold of the family doctor.
0: No, we're going to have to wait. We'll never get through now.
2: Huh?
0: Phone lines are probably jammed. It's midnight.
2: Oh, yeah. Happy New Year.
3: 12:30 a.m. We finally got a hold of the Conley's family doctor, and he told us that he'd be over as quickly as possible. Some of Betty Conley's relatives at the party said that they'd look after things until the doctor arrived. Ben and I left the house and drove back to the scene of the murder. The house-to-house check of the entire area was still going on. There was no trace of the killer. 1:30 a.m. A low fog moved in over the city. Traffic began to thin out a little. The street crowds disappeared. 2 a.m. The search went on. A little before 2:30, a patrolman on foot located a taxicab driver in the neighborhood who claimed that he'd seen a man answering the killer's description just after the shooting. Ben and I went down the street to talk to the driver. He sat behind the wheel of his cab. It was especially equipped with shortwave radio to handle calls directly from the taxi company's dispatch office.
5: Trying to pass it on for whatever it's worth, officer. It happened just a minute or two before I picked up my last fare.
2: What time was that? Do you remember?
5: I'm remembering, too, and I got it right here on the waybill. Here we go. 9:48 p.m. I was parked just where I am now. Same old stand. I picked up a fare, drove to North Main and Sotelo, and I came back here. My cab broke down. Lousy distributor. I've been waiting for the repair truck ever since.
0: Well, just what was it that happened before you picked up that fare here? That was at 9:48, is that right?
5: Yeah, 9:48, yeah. Well, I was going to say, it was just a minute or two before that. I was parked right here. This guy comes running down the street through the crowd. He was really running, too.
0: Yeah, go ahead.
5: Yeah, he's almost past me when he stopped all of a sudden, turned around and looked at me. I thought he wanted a cab, so I opened the door for him. He just looked at me and said, "Never mind," or something like that, and then he took off down the street. Maybe he was just a little goofed up. I don't know.
2: Can you remember what he looked like?
5: Oh, about your build, I guess. Medium. Had a hat on. Dark hat, dark suit.
0: Did you get a look at his face?
5: Yeah, he's about 28 or 30. Dark complexion.
2: Anything else you remember about it?
5: No, not for sure. He looked like 100 other mooches down around this neighborhood. Just listen to those calls come in, huh? New Year's Eve, and I draw a lame cab.
3: Well, there's nothing else that you remember about this man that you think might help us, huh?
5: No, you got it all, Sergeant. Just act a little queer, that's all. Goofed up, probably.
3: Did you see which way he went when he took off?
5: Right down the street, that way.

0: Hey.
1: Mm-hmm.
0: Lost himself in the crowd. I couldn't be bothered.
2: Mm-hmm. How about when he came running down the street towards you? Did you happen to notice where he was coming from?
0: Matter of fact, yeah. That was just after I heard those gunshots. Of course, I didn't know there were gunshots then.
1: Yeah.
0: Looked to me like he came out of that joint up there, right near where the cop was shot.
1: Which joint was that?
0: The 228, that bar up there.
1: Well, it wasn't much, but it was the only lead we had to go on. Seven persons in the vicinity at the time of the shooting had volunteered the information that the killer had been a recent customer at the 228 Club, the neighborhood tavern. The owner and bartender of the club, a Ralph Stevens, had been questioned twice that night by different officers, and he twice denied that there was any possibility that the killer could have been a patron at his bar. Stevens' denial didn't make any more sense than the killing itself. We made arrangements to have the cab driver we interviewed come down to the city hall to check through our mug books for the suspect. By 10 a.m. the next morning, the body of the slain homicide officer, Jack Connolly, had been posted. Four bullets were taken from his back, two from the base of his skull. Russ Camp ran the slugs through ballistics where they were identified as having been fired from a .38 caliber Colt Special revolver. 11 a.m., we drove back to the 228 Club where we talked to some of the customers who'd been there the night before. Three of them told us that they'd seen a man answering the general description of the killer in the bar shortly before the shooting. Ben and I went back to the stockroom at the rear of the bar and talked to the owner, Ralph Stevens.
3: Look, how long does this thing have to go on anyway? I told you everything I knew last night.
2: We know that, Stephen. Doesn't seem to jive with what the rest of the witnesses saw, though.
3: Then maybe you better take it up with them. I don't know anything about it. I got work to do, and you're in my way there.
2: Excuse me.
1: How come you're so sure that the man we want wasn't in your place last night?
3: I'm not on trial here. You asked me what I know, and I told you. If you don't mind, I got work to do. Do you mind moving over there?
1: All right, we'd appreciate it if you'd cooperate.
3: All right, if you want to know the truth, you're not good for my business here. Cops never are. Coming around, asking questions, customers don't like it. It's no good for business, no good at all.
1: A cop was killed last night right outside your front door, and a half a dozen people say that the guy who did it was in here drinking.
3: I run this place. It's mine. I say the man wasn't in here.
2: Still like to know how you're so sure.
3: I'm getting a little tired of this. I don't have an office down at the city hall to lounge around in. I got work to do. How about leaving, huh?
1: You want to get your coat? We can talk to you downtown. Come on.
3: Not before I call my lawyer.
2: Go ahead and call him. Where's your coat?
3: Why do we have to have trouble? I haven't got any beasts with you.
2: No trouble, Stevens. We have to get to the bottom of it, that's all. I'd like to have you cooperate.
3: Maybe the guy was in here last night. He came in a couple of times, that's all. I didn't want it to get out. Bad for business, those things. Can't afford it. Keeps customers away.
1: Then the man was in here last night, is that right?
3: I wasn't trying to cover for him. Hardly know him. I just didn't want it to get out. I got a right to protect my business.
2: Who is the man?
3: Harry Talmadge. He's a hophead. If he did it, it probably wasn't his fault.
1: How do you mean?
3: He was hyped up last night, uses heroin. He probably didn't mean to shoot.
1: Where do we find him?
3: I wouldn't know if this is right. Old address.
2: What is it?
3: Fairview Hotel. Try there.
1: 11:35 a.m., New Year's Day. We got in touch with Barney Luchek and Tom Bryan from Homicide, and they drove downtown to check at the Fairview Hotel for the suspect. Ben and I finished questioning the owner of the 228 Club, and we went back to the office. 11:58 a.m., Barney Luchek and Bryan got back.
4: Barney, what have you got?
5: Fairview Hotel in South Grand. Was that the one?
1: Yeah. Did you find it okay?
5: Yeah, I talked to the desk clerk.
1: Tommy's registered there?
5: Yeah, he was.
1: Hmm?
5: Checked out 2 months ago. No leads.
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1: PM New Year's Day. After we found that the suspect Harry Talmadge had checked out of the Fairview Hotel months before, Ben and I went back to the office and ran his name through R&I. The information given us by Ralph Stevens, the owner of the 228 Club, was apparently correct. The record on Talmadge showed that he was a confirmed user of narcotics. He served two brief terms for illegal possession of narcotics and another short term in the county jail for petty theft. We got out a broadcast and an APB on Talmadge. We checked out all his known friends and relatives, the places that he frequented, hotels, boarding houses that he'd stayed at. No leads. With the help of Lieutenant Walters and narcotics detail, we finally found the trail most likely to lead us to the suspect. The peddlers, who were suspected of supplying Talmadge with narcotics, they were kept under 24-hour watch. 3 days passed, no results. January 4th, 9 a.m. Ben and I went to the funeral and burial services for the murdered officer, Jack Conley. 11 a.m., we got back to the office.
2: Don't know why, Joe. I just don't cotton to funerals. Not a cop's funeral, anyway.
1: No, I don't blame you. Wife looked a lot better, didn't she?
2: Yeah, she did bang up good, considering.
7: Beryl, Joe?
2: Hi, Barney.
1: What'd you say, Barney?
7: Yeah, young fella you told me about, he phoned you, Ben.
2: Oh, is that right? Did you give him the information?
7: Yeah, he wanted to know all about taking the police department examination.
1: Now, who's that?
2: One of my neighbor boys, a nice kid. Wants to get on the force.
7: I told him to apply at room 5, City Hall, any weekday. He can make his application then. That it?
2: I'm fine, Barney, thanks.
1: Well, they got the recruiting campaign going now?
2: Yeah, all this month. Taking applications from all over the country. Mm-hmm.
1: I'll get it.
3: Homicide, Friday. Oh, yeah, Wallace. Mm-hmm, just a minute. Okay. A-L-D-S-O-N, Donaldson. Okay, fine. Thanks a lot. Lou Walters, narcotics might be something.
2: What's that?
3: Oh? Well, he got a line on one of the mules who used to push heroin to town. He's got the name of Donaldson. He's been sounded out. He's ready to talk to us.
2: This Donaldson was close to Talmadge?
1: Well, supposedly, yeah.
2: You know where Talmadge is?
1: Well, let's ask him. Ben and I left the office and drove to the address on South Alameda where Donaldson, a friend of the murder suspect, was supposed to be staying. Turned out to be a cheap hotel in the Skid Row district. It was next to one of the rescue missions down there. We finally located Donaldson across the street. He was standing on the sidewalk along with four or five other men. They were listening to a small Salvation Army band playing outside one of the beer joints.
8: I hardly miss any of these sidewalk meetings, Sergeant. Like them. Band music. Even listen to the sermons. Do me a lot of good.
2: I understand you're not pushing junk anymore, Donaldson. Is that right?
8: And you want to call me Big, Sergeant? Name's really John, but everybody calls me Big.
2: All right.
8: No, I haven't been pushing junk. Not for months. All through with it.
1: Well, when's the last time that you saw Harry Talmadge?
8: A couple of weeks ago. I'm not much for Harry anymore. Like I say, I've been regular at these sidewalk meetings, hearing the sermons. Changes the way a fella does things, you know.
2: Yeah.
8: A man's got to turn good sometime during his life. Not getting any younger. 58. I figure it's time I start living by the word. Say, that's nice music, isn't it?
1: Yeah. Do you have any idea where we might find Talmadge now?
8: I might have a few ideas on it. I don't know. Say, I guess neither one of you fellas use snuff.
2: No.
8: Don't bother it, does it?
2: No, go ahead.
1: No, it's all right.
8: I know the last boarding house Harry stayed at, if that'll help any. Place on 12th Street. I can give you the address.
1: Well, is he still there, do you know?
8: I don't think he is, no. Matter of fact, I'm sure he's not. Wish Harry'd come around and see me. Like to get him interested in these sidewalk meetings. Getting listening to the sermons might help him. Did an awful lot for me.
1: Yes, sir. Will you say that you saw Talmadge about 2 weeks ago?
8: Well, not quite 2 weeks ago. It was the day after Christmas. Came down to my hotel and wanted some money. I couldn't give him any. That's when he told me he was moving, going to some rooming house up around the City Hall section up there.
2: Did he mention any address?
8: Not that I recollect, no. That sure is nice music, isn't it?
1: Well, how about some of his other friends, Biggs? You think they might be able to help us?
8: Well, Duke might help you. Harry and old Duke are still great friends. Duke sees them more than I do.
2: Where do we find Duke?
8: Well, you know the Penny Arcade down in South Main, right down from the train depot there?
2: Yeah.
8: That's where Duke works. He's a janitor there. I've been trying to get Duke to come to the sidewalk meetings, too. He sure could stand it, old Duke.
1: Well, thanks very much, Biggs.
8: Not at all, Sergeant. Always glad to help out. Now look at that now. All out of snuff. Say, you couldn't see your way clear, could you?
2: There you go, Ben.
8: That's sure Christian of you, Sergeant. I'll handle this just like a personal loan.
2: It's all right, Biggs. Don't say anything about us talking to you, though, huh? Not to anyone.
8: No, sir, I won't. You can trust me. Say, when you see Harry, give him a message, huh?
1: Well, what's that?
8: You tell him to come and see me. I want him to show up at these meetings, hear the sermons. It could change everything, Sergeant. It could give him a new life, new soul. Brand new soul for Harry. Think of that.
1: Yeah, he could use one. 3 p.m. Tuesday, January 4th. We drove down to the Penny Arcade on South Main. Harry Talmadge's friend, Duke, wasn't there. The manager of the place gave us his home address and we checked it out. Duke wasn't there either. We staked out at the place for the rest of the afternoon. Duke failed to show. At 6 o'clock that night, Barney Luchek and Brian from Homicide came out and relieved us. Ben and I had dinner at Johnny Coken's and then we went back to the office. 7:20 p.m.
2: Want to grab that, Joe?
3: Yeah, I got it. Homicide, Friday.
9: This is Luchek, Joe.
3: Oh, yeah, Barney.
9: Talmadge's friend just showed up here. We're talking to him now.
3: Will he tell you anything?
9: Yeah, you got a pencil. You better write this down.
3: All right, wait a minute. Just a second. All right, go ahead.
9: 1727 West Hoover, apartment 3.
3: That was 1727 West Hoover, is that right?
9: Yeah.
3: Apartment 3?
9: Mm-hmm.
3: Well, what's the pitch?
9: Harry Talmadge. Duke says he's there now.
3: All right, Barney, thanks. Bye.
2: Luchek?
3: Yeah.
2: What's he got?
3: Harry Talmadge. Supposed to be at this address. Ben and I got in the car and drove out to the West Hoover Street address where we met Luchek and Brian. 1727 was a small two-story apartment house, Spanish stucco in style. Apartment 3 was at the rear of the first floor. All right, Luchek, you want to pick up Brian and you cover the back? Huh?
2: Right, Joe.
3: Come on, Ben.
8: Let's go. Huh?
3: Guess up the stairs, huh?
8: Mm-hmm. Number 3.
3: Okay. I'll cover you.
8: No sound inside. Door's open.
3: Well, let's have a look.
8: No, it's empty.
3: You want to try the bedroom? I'll check the kitchen.
10: Go in here. Wait. All right, tell me. What the hell?
11: Got a gun, Joe. Grab it.
10: All right. You're a cop. Right, come on, drop it. Drop it.
11: My arm.
2: I got it, Joe.
10: All right, come on your feet. All right, Gammon backing.
2: All right.
10: Come on, hold still.
2: 38 revolver, Joe. Colt Special.
3: All right, how about it, Tommy?
8: It's mine, what of it?
2: Where's your coat?
8: I don't know.
3: Why'd you kill him?
8: Because I wanted to, that's all. He was a cop.
2: Is that your only reason?
8: I told you he was a cop. What's the difference?
3: There's a big difference, mister.
8: Why? I killed him. It's just one cop less. What's the difference?
3: Ask his family. They'll tell you.
6: The story you have just heard was true. Only the names were changed to protect the innocent. On March 26th, trial was held in Superior Court, Department 86, City and County of Los Angeles, State of California. In a moment, the results of that trial. Harold Wesley Talmadge was found guilty of manslaughter by jury trial and was sentenced to the state penitentiary. He was paroled after serving 6 years in prison. You have just heard Dragnet, a series of authentic cases from official files. Technical advice comes from the Office of Chief of Police W.H. Parker, Los Angeles Police Department. Fatima Cigarettes, best of all long cigarettes, has brought you Dragnet, portions transcribed from Los Angeles. Stay tuned for Counter Spy, more good mystery on NBC.
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14: 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Johannesburg, Cape Town, London, Paris, Sydney, Tokyo, Beijing, Seoul, Amsterdam, Antwerp, Brussels, Madrid, Guadalajara, Havana, Hamburg, Vienna, Montreal, Toronto, Vancouver, Boise, Martinsburg, Winchester, Rochester, Hagerstown, Chambersburg, Charlestown, Berkeley Springs, Leesburg, Fairfax, Baltimore, Washington, Harrisburg, Philadelphia, Pittsburgh, Canton, Cleveland, Columbus, Michiana, Detroit, Milwaukee, Buffalo, Fort Lauderdale, Miami, the Palm Beaches, Fort Wayne, Port St. Lucie, Myrtle Beach, Charlotte, Wilmington, Jacksonville, Dallas, Lubbock, Los Angeles, Sacramento, Seattle, Honolulu, Nashville, Beaumont, Port Arthur, New Orleans, Baton Rouge, Columbus, Birmingham, Minneapolis, Chicago, Boston, Austin, Corpus Christi, Denver, San Francisco, Gotham City. 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
1: As they're slobs?
2: Because they're dead.
1: What?
2: Later. I need a second alone outside. You two stay here. And whatever you do, don't take anything.
3: Alert! Time Lord biosignature detected on the planet below! Notify Dalek Supreme! The Doctor has been located! 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
4: What do you think I'm calling for? Your witty repartee? Come and get me, Daleks, I'm all yours. Another conquest for the unstoppable new Dalek paradigm.
3: The universe will belong to the Daleks. It is our destiny.
4: Yes, I suppose it is. My life, this planet, this whole solar system, it all belongs to the Daleks.
3: Only the Dalek Supreme will have the honor of your extermination.
4: Lucky old me, but everything else?
3: Will fall. We claim this system. You

0: stupid, stupid Daleks.
1: Doctor.
0: All it had to say was this system belongs to the Daleks and that'd be the end of it all, but no.
2: I'm guessing whatever it was didn't work.
0: It didn't work. Of course it worked. Didn't you hear the explosion?
1: If it worked, then why are you acting like it was a total failure?
0: Because instead of wiping every Dalek from existence, all we've managed to do is destroy a single ship. And the Daleks aren't dumb enough to fall for the same trick twice.
1: What trick?
0: The Dorinthian Blight!
1: We're in the Dorinthia system.
0: Obviously.
1: No! Not obviously! Not when someone doesn't tell us where we're going! Someone who doesn't get to take his frustration with the Daleks out on us!
0: Yes, I'm sorry. You're right. Rowanna, you're probably wondering...
2: Their coins, treasure and trinkets and jewellery is all infected with a parasite. The more infected stuff you own, the more pain you suffer until it kills you.
0: Valerie told you.
1: The thing that killed my mum and led me to meeting you, yeah, it came up.
0: When Hendrix mentioned using it to fight the Daleks, I thought it might actually do the job. Close, but no.
2: Okay. So, where next?
0: Nowhere. Not yet. I need a moment to think.
2: Oh, great. Well, while you're having a good think, millions of people are out there
0: dying. You think I don't know that? I've seen this before. I gave up everything to put a stop to it, and turns out that wasn't enough.
2: Then do better!
0: Oh, that's simple, is it, eh? Then tell me, Rowanna, where would you like us to start? Pick a planet. We'll go save it.
1: Doctor.
0: But while we do know that hundreds of other worlds are burning at the exact same time, the Daleks are everywhere, and there's only one of me. So, what would you have me do?
2: We've got the Surge! We build an army!
0: That isn't the answer.
2: Then what is?
0: I don't know! That's why I need to think!
1: Okay, let's all just take...
0: Take a moment. Good idea. I'll be with the TARDIS.
3: No response from scout ship!
4: All ships in this sector to converge on Dorinthia Stellar System. The Time Lord must be captured.
3: I obey...
4: Bridge to scientist?
5: Yes, Dalek Supreme.
4: Analyze data from scout ship. Extrapolate the cause of lost contact.
5: I obey.
0: Maybe. No. Unless... Oh, come on, Doctor, that's terrible.
1: Okay, what the hell was all that?
0: I can't do it, Valerie.
1: Oh, no. Absolutely not. You are Dr. Plan. Admittedly, your full name's Doctor. I haven't got one yet, but I'll think of one as we go, and it'll be the best plan.
0: It's a bit long. I think I'll stick to the Doctor.
1: My point is, she's right. You get stuck in. You don't normally have us hiding away while you strategize.
0: We could run around the universe for millennia and we wouldn't stop them. There's too many of them.
1: Ah, because we've never faced overwhelmingly difficult odds before.
0: Not like this. This is how it all started last time. The lengths it took my people to fight the Daleks on this scale, the damage it caused.
1: A contained eternity of pain and torture.
0: Escalated by the worst arms race in history. We infect everyone with a surge, the Daleks will just roll out bigger guns and on it goes.
1: I get that, but Rowanna, I know you're upset, but she's just lost her home.
0: I don't blame her. I understand. I mean, I really understand. That's why I have to find a way to stop this in one go. The more it drags on, the more people die and the more I...
1: You what?
0: Lose myself. The time war eroded everything I was until I became someone I never wanted to be. I can't do it again. I can't be that man ever again.
1: I know.
0: Except the universe is crying out for help and I don't know what to do.
1: Yeah, that's all right. That's what I'm here for. Backup brain.
0: You're far more than that.
1: Yeah, but I'm also that as well. There's got to be some way. You can hack back into their path web.
0: I thought of that. Look what it did to the Yearn.
1: But if we got something that could only target the Daleks,
0: Valerie.
1: Then... All right, not that. We've got the Archeon machine, and Rowanna can withstand a fair few Dalek blasts, and I'm...
0: Valerie.
1: What? I'm trying to help.
0: You always do, but right now, there's someone else who needs your help more than me.
1: Come get us when you work it all out.
0: Of course.
1: Doctor? For what it's worth, I believe in you. I know you can do this.
0: I'm not sure I can.
1: That's kind of obvious. But as my mum told me once, Don't put anything off till tomorrow. Except giving up.
0: Wise woman, your mum.
1: Don't give up, Doctor. We need you.

0: Hey. Sorry about him. This is all...
1: Would you have married me?
0: What?
1: Seems silly. What with everything that's going on. But I was moving the bodies off the bed and saw these.
0: Wedding rings.
1: You married Hayden. We'll marry him, I guess. Maybe that's how you end up with him. The doctor sending you away from all of this.
0: Like I'd leave you behind.
1: Who says you'll have a choice?
0: I do. And if the universe doesn't agree, I can be pretty damn persuasive.
1: Everything that I had was taken. And it's looking like I'm not getting much of a future. All that's left for me is what could have been. I dreamed about us.
0: Don't.
1: Oh, but they were the best. Those dreams. Of you and me.
0: I don't want to hear about it. I want to live it.
1: Yeah, so do I. But it feels like the time for making those dreams come true is over.
0: Says who?
1: The Daleks.
0: Oh, damn the Daleks. Rowena, will you marry me?
1: We can't.
0: Why not?
1: I mean, Hayden.
0: Fine. Rowena, will you marry me? Love me? Cherish me, and then divorce me to preserve the web of time?
1: Stop it.
0: Stop what? Loving you or making you laugh, because I have no plans on giving up on either of them.
1: It's futile.
0: No, it's not. It's a dream, sure. But it's one I'll fight for. Because if there's even the slightest chance it can come true, I can't give up on it. I won't give up on you.
1: And I will never, ever give up on you either. But...
0: Oh my God, if you want to say no, then seriously,
1: no,
0: just...
1: No, not no, no. But these rings, they're infected.
0: Oh, the blight works on accumulation. Having these, it will hurt a little, but it won't kill us.
1: Oh God, why not? Yes, Valerie. Ow. I will marry you, love you, cherish you, and then divorce you to preserve the web of time.
0: I love you.
1: Love you too.
2: Entering the Rivia Stellar System! Analysis of scout ship data complete. Report. Observation. Items of planet infected with sentient bioweapon. Activation trigger for bioweapon is taking possession of infected items. Conclusion. Do not add infected worlds to new Dalek Empire. No further defensive measures required.
3: Excellent! Strategist, descend to the planet and lead the assault force. Capture the Doctor and his TARDIS. Exterminate all other life forms.
4: I obey.
0: Hey, Doctor! We've got some good news!
1: Which you're not here to listen to. Maybe for the best.
0: He's probably just in the TARDIS. Huh?
1: What's wrong?
0: Dunno. Normally works. Oh, he offered me a key once. Should have taken it. Doctor! You in there?
5: Incoming call from Bowtie Bandit.
0: Oh. Hey! We were just trying to find you.
6: I heard.
0: Yeah, where are you?
6: In the TARDIS.
0: Great. Well, we're right outside, and she won't let me in for some weird reason. Can you open the door?
6: If I do that, you'll try to come with me.
7: That's kind of how we do things.
8: Not anymore.
7: I'm sorry, Valerie, but this is the end.
8: Oh, what did I say about giving up?
7: Don't you worry. Dr. Plan's got an idea.
8: Then Dr. Plan can let us in and explain.
7: You were right. I've got everything I need. The Archeon device. I'm going to plug it straight into the path web. Pull every Dalek into a pocket universe.
8: Great! Then let's go!
7: You can't come.
8: I'm not really seeing why.
7: Because unless someone's there to stop them, the Daleks will simply break back out again. I'm going to have to stay in there with them.
8: That's suicidal.
7: Totally. Chances of me surviving non-existent. Absolute zero.
8: Which in doctor terms means you're gonna survive and be really smug about it.
7: Not this time. I've spent most of my days fighting the Daleks. Maybe this was always how it was going to end.
8: You can't.
7: I have to. It's the only way to stop the insanity. Hendrix and her friendly time machine had a point. The Daleks are my responsibility now.
8: We don't have to do it alone. We've got each other's backs, that's the whole... Dr. Lerf in!
7: I can do it properly this time. No reality-altering conflict, no more burning worlds. No more dead friends.
8: Yeah? What about my friend, huh? Sounds like he's gonna die.
7: It's me or all of creation. I know which one I'd pick. Sorry, Valerie. We're out of time. They're approaching the planet.
0: Oh, don't do this.
1: What's he doing?
0: Come on, you beautiful ship, let us in. You can't want him to do this.
6: Thank you for everything.
0: Doctor, no!
1: Where's he going?
0: To save us all from the Daleks.
1: That's a good thing.
0: Not when he does it by sacrificing himself.
2: Alert! Alert! TARDIS on intercept course with command ship. Incoming transmission.
3: Proceed.
6: You want a war, Daleks? I'll give you a war.
9: Fighting one Time Lord is not a war.
7: It is when it's me.
9: You will die, Doctor, and we will cleanse the universe of all that is not Dalek.
7: Will you now? How staggeringly original, except no, you won't. So, how about you save us all a lot of time and surrender?
9: We have exterminated countless Time Lords. One more cannot stop the Daleks.
7: Sure about that, are you?
9: You are nothing to us.
7: That's because I made a mistake. The rest of the universe, they should all forget about me, but you lot, I should have let you remember. I should have kept you afraid.
9: Daleks do not feel fear.
7: You will.

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0: When I first visited Skaro, I signed up to a Build Your Own Dalek magazine. You know what? You lot never even sent me so much as an eye stalk, so I've come to collect.
1: Do not mock us, Time Lord!
0: I'm serious. You've never sent me anything. Thought I'd at least get a commemorative sink plunger. There you are.
2: 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I'll be here. Half an hour.
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5: I obey.
3: Alert, alert. 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
6: Come on, recognize my systems.
7: What are you doing?
6: Seeing if I can get this old comms unit to turn on. I get its map app working, we can find the nearest spaceport.
7: Good idea. We can use their comms tower to send out an SOS. Get someone to pick us up when the Daleks have gone.
6: I was thinking more along the lines of getting a ship to fly at the Dalek fleet.
7: Valerie, no.
6: Ah!
7: Look, I know this is hard for you, but he's gone to save us.
6: So we just let him die?
7: Yes.
6: No!
7: I don't want him to die, but think of everything he's saving. He's giving up everything to save us.
6: I can't. Okay, I just can't. I lost Mum, I lost Hayden, I'm gonna lose you. There has to be something. I have to do something. I can't lose him as well.
7: Why did you give me this ring?
6: What?
7: The engagement ring. Why did you propose? Why do I have this ring?
6: Because I love you.
7: And I love you. And the doctor loved you. In a different way. We are both doing what we can to protect you.
6: I don't need you.
7: Yes, you do. Because you're a good person. And you'd happily throw yourself into every hell to try and make it better. It's why I love you. And it's why I will take off my regulator, drain any power supply I can find, and carry you kicking and screaming to that spaceport. We get to live, Valerie. It's what he would have wanted.
6: Don't think the Daleks agree with you.
7: Why are they coming back from us?
6: They want to kill everything that isn't them. Your body's laced with a surge. Leverage over the Doctor.
5: All Time Lord forces will surrender or be exterminated.
7: I thought you said the Time Lords were all dead.
6: They are. Well, the Doctor seems to think they are.
8: Incoming call from Mum. Double heart emoji.
0: Yes, I know the operating systems are incompatible. Any chance we can get them dinner or something?
1: Your deception has failed, Doctor.
0: What gave me away? Couldn't find any commemorative sink plungers.
1: What is the Time Lord's strategy?
0: Time Lord doesn't want to tell you his strategy.
1: We have detected the arrival of a TARDIS on the planet. What is the Gallifreyan strategy?
0: But there aren't any. Oh no.
6: What the? I don't know who this is, but there's no way this is my mum.
7: Your mum?
2: But it could be, if you wanted.
6: You!
7: Valerie, who is it?
2: You could have a wedding on Medruth with your mother looking on. So very proud.
6: Where the hell have you been?
2: Waiting. Waiting for you to see the threat the Daleks pose for yourself. Do pass on my condolences to Roanna.
6: Shut up!
2: Except, of course, you might not have to. Would you like to save her world, Valerie? How about the universe? Or your mother?
6: You can't rewrite time.
2: We both know that's not true. I'm sending you my coordinates now. If you get lost, follow the Daleks.
7: Rewrite time. Anything you want to tell me?
6: That was Hendrik's consultant. He's here.
7: You found them?
6: Yeah. He offered the Doctor a deal.
7: To change time? I thought that was impossible.
6: It is. Unless you blow up a time machine. And he's willing to do it.
7: We could save Medruth.
6: He used you.
7: Yeah. He owes me a hell of a lot. Where is he?
0: That should do it. Just need to activate the Archeon device and...
3: stun him. I obey. Exterminate! The doctor has been neutralized.
1: Investigate his TARDIS. Discover his plan.
3: Observation. The doctor was attempting to connect the path web interface to a pocket universe generator. No other Time Lord life signs detected.
1: Destroy the generator.
3: Further study could be of use to the new Dalek Empire.
1: Irrelevant. It is a threat to the Daleks. All threats must be destroyed.
3: I obey. Exterminate!

0: from? Man, double heart emoji.
1: Oh, hang on. Do that again and I'll rip your head off.
2: It's not a real head.
1: Great, then I won't feel bad doing it. What do you want?
2: For you to arrive in one piece. Although, sadly, you're not the first to get here. I wouldn't rush round the next corner if I were you.
1: There's loads of them.
2: I'm at the end of the street.
1: The Lockwood Foundation.
2: Like to keep things simple for you. Don't dawdle, and don't get exterminated. I'll see you soon.
3: Don't tell me. He's in the building with your name on it.
1: He is the building.
3: And our only way to get to him is through them. Okay, you better take this.
1: Wow, that was possibly the shortest engagement ever.
3: No, the ring will fall apart when I change. And here's my regulator.
1: Sorry, I can't do more to help.
3: You have, and you will. Dalek smashing is my thing now.
1: But every time you change, it hurts.
3: They've put me through worse. Whatever happens, stay behind me.
1: I know.
4: Halt! You are prisoners of the Daleks!
1: Love that for us.
4: You will identify yourselves!
3: I'm Roanna, and this is my fiancé, Valerie.
5: Hiya!
4: Explain your presence!
3: Would you believe that we're just enjoying a romantic getaway?
4: Negative. What do you know of the Time Lord's presence on this planet?
3: Never heard of them.
4: You will come with us. You are our prisoners.
5: Nah, we won't.
4: You will come with us or you will be exterminated.
3: Well, we don't want to come with you. And we've got nothing to say to you. So, no.
4: Move, or you will be exterminated!
1: I don't think that gun stick even works.
4: Exterminate!

0: Hypothesis: sonic device could be used to escape. Conclusion: exterminate.
1: I'll bill you for that.
0: Your deception has failed.
2: Oh, the Eternal. How thoroughly depressing to see you again.
0: We have located another TARDIS. How many Time Lords survived?
2: Oh, fellas, I'm never going to tell you anything.
0: We will uncover the truth. We will identify the hidden predator of the Daleks.
2: Give it up. We've done this before.
0: Correct.
2: It didn't work then, and it won't work now.
0: Incorrect. Experiments conducted as part of Medruthian invasion have

I'm good. You okay?

0: painted Hemi Castle face.
1: Retrieving report from Medroof Invasion. Mutant will fall to sufficient levels of extermination. We will

0: Know you're doing your best, but we might need to step it up a gear. What?
1: Save them!
0: Don't you dare!
1: Off you!
2: Inside! Now!
0: Not without Rowanna!
2: Move, or they'll kill you too!

0: On your feet, soldier.
1: Shut up.
0: It's okay. I understand.
1: Shut up!
0: I get it. Woe is me, dead is them. It all seems so unfixable. That's it. Up she gets. Feel better? Take a few more swings if you like. Won't make any difference to me.
1: You're right. This isn't the real you. I should be after your console.
0: You can save her. You can save Rowanna. You can save your mother. You can even save the doctor.
1: He turned your offer down. If he said no, then it isn't a good deal.
0: Not to a Time Lord, no. They view the web of time as sacred, unchangeable. But cut a strand and a new one will take its place.
1: Yeah, one where the entire universe has to go to war.
0: The war is inevitable. In this timeline, the Dalek offensive is unstoppable. The universe is dying. You've seen it for yourself. Our only option is to go back and shift the odds in our favour.
1: No. There's the Doctor.
0: The Doctor has failed.
1: He can't. He doesn't. Not in the end. What's that?
0: Telepathic circuits. I think you'd better speak with your all-conquering hero.

0: Memory extraction successful. Uploading results to Pathweb. You are the predator of the Daleks.
1: You got me. Now what do you think I'm gonna do next?
0: Die.
1: Any chance of a second opinion?
0: You will be exterminated in front of the Parliament of the Daleks. Confirmation from memories. He is the last of the Time Lords. Corollary. The suspected TARDIS is an aberration created by the cult of Skaro. The aberration must be purged.
2: Doctor, can you hear me?
3: Valerie, where are you?
2: I'm in the Dalek time machine. We're gonna come get you.
3: No, don't you dare.
2: I can be with you in moments.
3: Which is when Yellow and Orange here will gun you down.
2: We could materialize around you.
3: You'd scoop up the Eternal as well. It's sticking a little too close for comfort. I think it might be anticipating something like that.
2: All right! We'll do a thing.
3: Any suggestions? Because I've got nothing.
2: Yeah, a doctor thing.
3: Try that. It's how I ended up here.
2: Sonic?
3: Destroyed.
2: TARDIS?
3: Under Dalek occupation.
2: Something genius!
3: Shackled to a wall and surrounded by Daleks. You and Rowanna need to get out of here.
2: We can't.
3: The Dalek time machine needs a commander. You take charge, it'll take you wherever you tell it to.
2: We can't, because Rowanna's, she's dead.
3: I'm sorry.
2: I know you're sorry. You're always sorry, and you always mean it, but you have to do something, or else
3: I failed you, Valerie.
2: Don't, please don't.
3: I failed Rowanna, everyone on Medrus. I failed Clara, wherever she is. I failed all of creation.
2: What did I say about giving up? Huh?
3: We all run out of time someday. Eventually, there is no tomorrow.
2: That's it? After all that, after everyone has given their lives to get us here, you want me to do what? Go to Chicago?
3: The ship you're in, it could disguise itself to look like my TARDIS. Hayden will think I've just dropped you off. Time stays intact.
2: Yeah, we both know how that works out.
3: You'll get to live. Even if it's just for a little while.
2: During which, I'll have to look at Rowanna and know how she dies. How brave and wonderful she was, and how quickly it was all taken away from her. I'll never be able to tell her any of it.
3: I'm so sorry about Rowanna. I'm so sorry for everything that has happened, that I couldn't save her, or you, or any of them. Please, Valerie, go to Chicago. Go and live your life with Hayden. Go and...
2: Doctor!
1: Do you mind?
0: You were non-responsive.
1: Oh, sorry, were you saying something?
0: We have arrived at the Parliament.
1: Eternal, I thought you'd learned everything you wanted. What are you still hanging about for?
0: To watch you suffer.
1: Classic middle management response.
4: The Parliament has gathered to witness the final death of the Time Lords.
1: Did we sell out? If I see empty seats, I'll be so offended.
0: Prisoner ready for transfer to Parliament Chamber.
4: You will follow.
0: I obey.
1: Sorry, Universe. I tried.
5: Chicago, is it? Off to a short life and an early grave?
2: You can get me there, right?
5: I could.
2: This deal of yours?
5: Yes.
2: How does it work?
5: Well, simple, really. You order me to self-destruct. At the point of detonation, I hold back the blast.
2: You could do that?
5: I'll lose most of myself. I'm only just about keeping my console room intact, and it won't be for long. But, yes.
2: Right. While you're doing that, instead of you handing Hendrix the Dorinthian Blight, I give her the Surge.
5: I explode.
2: Killing me.
5: It's that, or have this version erased from the timeline. Oh, this was easier when it was a Time Lord being thrown back in time. They're more resistant.
2: That's okay. I can back my memories up to an external drive. We just give it to past me.
5: She downloads it and you're restored. Or close enough.
2: And there's no blight on the rig, so no one dies there.
5: Including your mother. You don't meet the Doctor, but Hendrix uses Fulcrum's vast resources to manufacture and distribute the Surge across the universe.
2: Should we just give it to the rich?
5: A government who can make their planet immune from the Daleks and deliver will get elected. A tyrant will want an army who can defend his kingdom from any attack. There are ways of making the rich and powerful share.
2: Don't see how this helps with Rowanna.
5: The Surge absorbs energy attacks. The Yearn is nothing but energy.
2: Instead of absorbing them, they'll absorb the Yearn.
5: You'll be the savior of Medruth. You'll have your mother. You'll have Rowanna.
2: And the Doctor?
5: Dashing round the universe looking for his precious Clara Oswald. Everyone lives.
2: Until the Daleks arrive.
5: With the Surge there to meet them wherever they go.
2: All those people.
5: Have to fight. Whatever happens. The conflict truly is unavoidable, but

0: wanted you alive. Her death optimized matters. Would you prefer I light?
1: You!
0: Yes, I tilted the odds in my favour, but don't you see? None of that matters now.
1: She mattered!
0: Of course she does. But now you have every reason to help me. Valerie, you've suffered more than anyone should.
1: You caused most of it!
0: Because the Daleks must be stopped. Your suffering can be over. Let it end. You deserve nothing but happiness. Be happy.
1: Okay.
0: You'll do it?
1: Yeah. Yeah, I accept. I'll be your commander.
0: Thank you, ma'am.
1: Let's go change history.

0: This war that we're going to win, how long does it last?
1: A long while, I'm afraid, ma'am.
0: Give me a figure. That was an order from your commander. How many years will it take?
1: The models vary, but approximately 3 billion years.
0: You're right. Not a short one. How many dead are we talking?
1: Trillions of lives. But you'd never have to see a Dalek ever again. You and your loved ones can live full, happy lives.
0: Can.
1: As long as you moved away from frontline galaxies. All very easy to arrange.
0: Even the Doctor?
1: When it comes to the Doctor, the models don't agree on when during the conflict he dies.
0: But he doesn't make it.
1: I'm afraid not.
0: A contained eternity of pain and torture.
1: Not technically an eternity, and as you say, contained. Finite.
0: Yeah.
1: It's a steep cost, but to wipe out the ultimate evil, there is no price too great. After it's over, no one else will suffer because of the Daleks.
0: And the war's unavoidable.
1: It's the hell we can escape, or the hell that will consume us.
0: Give me some surge.
1: Yes, ma'am. And there's a fresh sample in this canister. Her research teams will be able to duplicate it with ease.
0: Thanks.
1: Approaching target coordinates. Recommend commencing detonation now.
0: Do it.
1: Self-destruct successfully contained. Diverting power to maintain outer shell.
0: Good work. Activate disguise.
1: My spitting image. Good luck, Commander. Thanks.
2: I don't care what those bureaucratic stains say. If they want our backing in the next election, then they'll have to do as... Darlene? I'll call you back in a minute.
1: Arabella Hendricks.
2: You are aware, I trust, that transmat capsules are not allowed to land in this building?
1: Well, guess I'm lucky this is a TARDIS, then.
2: A distinction, I'm sure, that isn't lost on you. Whoever you are.
1: Oh, I'm just a freelance consultant who needs a moment of your time.
2: I see.
1: Oh, fire away. Shooting me would be the second biggest mistake you've made all day.
2: The first being not doing it as soon as you arrived.
1: The first was not hearing my pitch.
2: This better be worth it. Otherwise, that's going on your memorial holiday.
1: I have...
2: Not a strong start. I take it you're here to pitch whatever's in that container.
1: Oh,
2: for pity's sake, out with it!
1: I'm sorry, Mum.
2: What was that?
1: Oh, nothing. Ignore the flask. This is just my coffee.
2: That you've decided to keep hold of.

0: Is this your first time pitching?
1: Yeah, but what I'm pitching is... it's that good.
0: That's what they all say.
1: Well, what would you say if I could make all your products essential purchases? Even high-end luxury goods?
0: Go on.
1: All you need is this.
0: A wedding ring.
1: The metal's infected with a parasitic organism called the Dorinthian Blight.
0: How delightfully fatalistic.
1: The larger the volume of infected items you own, the more pain it causes you.
0: A weapon, then?
1: Probably. No one knows how it was made. The point is, it was bonded to their currency. Jewelry, trinkets, denoting wealth.
0: Feeling more and more like a threat than a pitch.
1: But you see the potential.
0: Oh, the potential is obvious. But I'll need a cure.
1: There isn't one. Not yet. But I know of someone who could make one. He's called the Doctor. You'll find how to reach him buried away in the files of an ancient organization called UNIT. It'll be floating around in your archives.
0: And how much does this doctor cost?
1: The man has no interest in profit, personal or otherwise. But he'll trip over himself to be a hero. Here's what I would suggest you do. Congratulations, Miss Lockwood. You just handed the universe over to the Daleks.
2: Have I? Sure about that?
1: You've put time back as it was. Your mother dead, by extension, killed by your own hand. Medruth destroyed. Rowanna cut down. The Doctor exterminated in the Parliament of the Daleks. All you've changed is that you'll die here instead of in Chicago. You coward! Reality will fall to the Daleks.
2: No, it won't. Because we're going to save it.
1: We?
2: Yeah. Me, Rowanna, the Doctor, and the TARDIS.
1: Against the entire new Dalek paradigm? There's millions of them.
2: I just had to kill my own mum. What's any number of Daleks compared to that?
1: She didn't have to die.
2: Yeah, she did. Because the universe needs all four of us. And we don't meet unless... things happen as they did. Oh, don't you worry, your sacrifice won't be for nothing. I'm gonna go back to before Madruth was invaded, and this time we're gonna win.
1: You're going to die! I can't hold back the explosion forever and the Doctor's dead! There's no one who can swoop in and save you.
2: Yeah, but I'm really, really hoping there is.
1: Hope all you like. The Daleks will detect the Artron build-up soon. Your only choice is how we die. Either they shoot us out of the vortex or I explode. Which would you prefer?
2: Your comm system's still in one piece?
1: Yes.
2: Thank God.
1: There's no one left who can help you.
2: Wanna bet? Open a communications channel. To the Doctor's TARDIS.
1: I obey. Channel open.
2: Help me.

They won't know what's hit them. Oh, hey, beautiful. And he never told me how you work. Oh, shouldn't have kept putting it off. Endless speeches and TARDIS classes. You'd think I'd have bitten his hands off. Maybe. Normally starts with that. And then, these? Or was it these? Oh, I don't know. You gotta help me, beautiful. You wonderful ship, please, he needs us. He'll die without us. I mean, the whole universe, everyone, it's all burning. Now I have no idea how to fly you, but if you can hear me, we need to go back. We have to save them.

0: fancy kitchen, given the tech whoever lives here is loaded, although could do with a clean.
1: I doubt cleanliness bothers the owners much.
0: As their slobs?
1: Because they're dead.
0: What?
1: Later. I need a second alone outside. You two stay here. And whatever you do, don't take anything.
0: What the? The TARDIS? But we've just left it. What'd you do?
1: Me? Well, I didn't do anything.
0: Maybe not yet, but I'm betting future you is about to burst out and save the day. Or not. No! What? Oh, it's you. I'm sorry. I tried. I really, really tried.
1: Tried to do what?
0: I was aiming for Madruth before the invasion, but the... I guess the explosion knocked us off course. I'm sorry, I promise. I tried.
1: Valerie, everything is okay.
0: No, it's not, you stupid idiot. You have no idea what we all did, what we've given up to be here, so don't you dare tell me it's okay.
2: What the hell is this going on?
0: The telepathic circuits you need to see, you need to understand. Valerie, what I did, please forgive me, please.
2: I don't know what you did.
0: That's why I'm asking now, because once you see, you'll never forgive me.
2: What did we do?
1: We're about to find out.
0: Sorry.
1: Ready?
0: No, not in the slightest.
1: Me neither. Contact.

0: I take it you're here to put whatever's in that container.
1: I
0: have... Oh, for pity's sake, out with it!
1: Sorry, Mum.
2: Oh, God.
3: It was you. Your call to the TARDIS scattered by the explosion all along the vortex. That's... well, that's...
2: not important. I got you.
4: Oh, Mum!
2: I know.
4: I killed her! I...
5: Doctor?
3: Yes?
5: You said you killed them all before?
3: I thought I had.
5: Do it properly this time. You take me, you take Rowanna, and you wipe out every Dalek.
3: I don't...
5: No doubts. Because this is your chance. I'm gone. But that me over there, you can save her. You take the two of them. And you win. When we first met, you promised my mum you'd save me. And you did. Make me the same promise. Save Valerie. Save Rowanna. Save the whole goddamn universe. And save yourself.
3: I promise.
5: Then get to it.
3: Everything you had to do, I...
5: It's okay. We both know where I'm going next.
3: Chicago.
5: To close the loop. To make sure a version of me gets here to show this all to you. It'll be fun while it lasts. Like traveling with you.
3: Thank you. Rowanna, Valerie, we need to leave.
5: But it's okay. Go.
3: Come on.
5: She's the me from the tank, isn't she?
3: Yep. This version of the TARDIS can't sustain itself for long in this reality. It shouldn't exist. One last trip and then it'll fade to nothing.
2: Shouldn't the other Valerie fade away as well?
3: Nah. She's always had one foot in this timeline. The calls, the life and death in Chicago. She's not a contradiction, just a complicated piece of the puzzle. History doesn't need to erase her. Her end's already written.
5: I'm gonna die. No, I don't. 10 years. That's all I've got, is it? Better not waste a second. Take me to Chicago. Your beautiful ship. Take me to Hayden.
2: Doctor, stay with her. I need to get something.
4: No.
2: I'll be quick, I promise.
3: Valerie.
4: Doctor, oh, God, I...
3: Hey, look at me. This isn't your fault.
4: How? In every way, it's my...
3: You were put in an impossible position. I know what that's like. You know that. So trust me when I say this isn't on you.
4: Doctor, it was my mum. My friends. I made that happen.
3: I had a family too. When I ended the Time War, I knew what it would do to them.
4: You never said.
3: There are parts of me that I am deeply ashamed of. I've been men that, if I met them now, I'd do everything I could to stop them. But they did what was necessary. There is nothing anyone can say to make you feel better, and I'm not sure if you'll ever forgive yourself. I've never worked out how. But know this, Valerie Lockwood. The universe owes you a great debt, as do I. And while you might never forgive yourself, know that I do. Completely and utterly, and I always will.
4: Thank you.
3: We're gonna get them. All of them. In memory of everyone who gave their lives along the way. We're going to burn the Daleks out of existence.
5: damn right. Hey. Hey. So, I appreciate all this probably taking the sheen off me a bit. So if you, when this is all over, if you want
1: to... What you did, I want you to know that I know why you did it. And that I will never abandon you. I'll always be there for you. I mean, I am your fiancé, after all.
5: The engagement rings.
1: Or I was. Does that count? Still, just to be safe. Valerie Lockwood, will you marry me? Love me, cherish me, and never do anything to alter the web of time ever again?
5: Yes.
3: Congratulations.
5: Oh, okay. So tell me you've got an idea.
3: Better than that. I've got a perfectly simple three-step plan. Step one, stop the Dalek. Step two, get you two married. Step three, find Clara and work out what her whole deal is. Probably have to save her as well. Maybe make that step 3.1.
1: I think she meant more a plan for dealing with the Daleks.
3: Oh, yes, got one of them and all. I'll explain as we go. All I need to know is, Rowanna, do you trust me?
1: I don't have any other choice, so sure.
3: Close enough. Valerie?
5: Always.
3: Excellent. Well, in that case, Geronimo.

0: Blimey, you lot took your time.
1: Surrender, Doctor!
0: Don't think I will, thanks.
1: You will surrender or you will be
0: exterminated. Honestly, you lot, get a thesaurus.
1: You cannot...
0: Four to you. Need a word with the Dalek Supreme. Any chance you could patch me through?
1: Incoming transmission from Scout Ship Interimthia Stellar System. Proceed.
0: Oi, Daleks. You listening?
1: You have made a mistake, Time Lord.
0: Oh, so many, but no more.
1: You should not have revealed your location. You should have kept running.
0: Then you're in luck, because I'm going to run. I'm going to run directly towards you.
1: You are wise to submit to the power of...
0: Submit? Who said anything about submitting? No, I mean, usually this is when I offer my opponents a chance to repent and amend their ways. To surrender.
1: The Daleks will never surrender.
0: Good. Because I'm all out of mercy. So, not submitting, no. This is a message, a warning, no. A guarantee. You lot, you're finished. You hear me? Today is the day the Daleks die. Today is the day I finally win, once and for all.
1: You cannot stop the might of the new Dalek Empire. You are merely a Time Lord.
0: No, I am the Doctor.
1: The distinction is irrelevant.
0: Then pay attention. All of you. Every single Dalek, listen carefully. I'd say you'll never forget me again, but let's face it, dead Daleks don't remember.
1: Your threats are meaningless!
0: Don't like threats? Fine. Here's a little bit of advice. Run. Run for your lives, because the predator of the Daleks is back on the prowl. And I'm gonna hunt down every last one of you.

0: You have been listening to Doctor Who, The 11th Doctor Chronicles, The Last Stand of Miss Valerie Lockwood, by Alfie Shaw. The Doctor was played by Jacob Dudman. Valerie Lockwood, Safia Ingar. Rowanna, Mia Tomlinson. Tim, Homer Todiwala. Arabella Hendricks, Lara Lemon. And the Daleks, Nicholas Briggs. The producer was Alfie Shaw. Script editor, Matt Fitton. Directors, Helen Goldwyn and John Ainsworth. Sound design, Lee Adams. Music, Borna Matizic. And executive producers, Nicholas Briggs and Jason Hagelery.
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5: I hate this.
6: It isn't exactly how I imagined our wedding either.
5: I'd have so many questions if it was.
6: Once this is over, we'll do it properly. We'll get the proper clothes, proper food.
5: Rings that aren't infected with the Dorinthian blight.
6: All of it.
5: Weirdly, none of that's the issue. 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
7: Dearly beloved, we are gathered here today to join in holy matrimony. Valerie D. Lockwood and Rowanna of Medruth.
6: Does it count as a gathering if it's just the three of us?
5: Yeah, that's what you need to focus on right now.
6: Please, go on.
7: Do you, Valerie D. Lockwood, take Rowanna of Medruth to be your lawful wedded wife?
6: I do.
7: And do you, Rowanna of Medruth, take...
5: Valerie D. Lockwood?
7: Where am I?
6: Ugh, we were so close.
5: I was going to say I do, in case you were wondering.
6: Didn't doubt it till you said that.
7: I do not understand.
6: I mean, technically that had I do in it.
5: Oh, you want to marry the Dalek?
6: Nah, you're right, it doesn't count.
7: Explain!
5: Should we let him handle this?
6: He does love a bit of showing off.
8: Doctor!
9: You want answers, Dalek?
7: Correct! Where am I?
9: You're trapped in here with us. Welcome to hell.

0: Yes. Well, hell for a Dalek.
1: Why is this hell? It is peaceful.
2: Exactly.
1: I remember I was on a scout ship. I exterminated you.
3: Repeatedly.
1: I do not understand.
3: I held you in place while they plugged you in.
1: Into what?
0: Let's not dwell on that.
1: I caused you pain.
3: Every time.
1: I am sorry.
3: Sure you are.
2: You mean that?
1: I made her suffer. Should I not be sorry?
0: Oh, absolutely. All aboard the Apology Express. That's why I brought you here.
1: Where are we?
0: Matrimonia. The planet of weddings. There's whole continents out there made of nothing but wedding venues.
1: I do not understand why.
0: I needed to test something. And I mean, officiating a wedding, an eternal promise of love. Can't think of anything worse for a Dalek.
1: I do not mind. It pleases me. Shall we continue?
3: Nope. It works. That's enough.
1: What can I do? I must atone. All I have known is hatred and anger. I am sorry.
0: Good. Sorry's good. Keep hold of sorry.
3: Can we go?
0: Yes, absolutely. Dalek, sit there and think about what you've done. We'll be back for you soon.

0: So that's the plan?
1: Pretty much. Got a problem with that?
0: We're going to make them nice.
1: I've programmed the Archeon device to strip away all their anger, fear, aggression, the very essence of being a Dalek.
2: Until it kills them.
1: All the gubbins in their casing will prevent that, but with all their innate Dalekness removed, they won't harm anyone ever again.
0: We're not picking them off one by one, are we? There's millions of them.
1: No, thanks to my psychic one-to-one with the Yearn, I know how to hack into the Dalek pathweb. We can pull every Dalek here into this pocket universe.
2: And how long till they're all de-Daleked?
1: Too long. The system wasn't designed for mass extractions on this scale. It can do it, but it won't be quick.
2: Okay, keep him busy while the Archeon device does its work. Got it.
1: Just in case, I'm altering the time differential between this pocket universe and reality. A second passes in here, 1,000 years goes by out there.
2: Whole civilizations flourishing in a Dalek-free universe. Can't I have a universe-wrecking war against the Daleks if there aren't any Daleks to fight?
1: Precisely. That Dalek time machine should have listened to us. There's always another way.
0: You sure this'll work?
1: It has to.
0: Yeah, it does. But that doesn't mean it will.
1: Nothing's certain, but it's our best plan.
0: You've said that before. We've all lost too much for this to fail.
2: We'll make this work. Together.
0: Okay. Okay, so we pull them all into this fake reality and then what? As impressive as we are, the three of us can't go toe-to-toe with millions of Daleks.
2: They're not going to fight us. Not directly.
1: From this control room, we can make anywhere and everywhere. Fill them with avatars of anyone or anything we like.
2: And me and the Doctor have fought some pretty nightmarish things on our travels.
1: And now we're going to pit them against the Daleks.
0: Right. Good. Let's go ruin the Daleks' day.
3: TARDIS still on scout ship in Dorinthia Stellar System?
4: Has the Time Lord emerged?

0: planet?
1: Forced by what?
0: Unknown.
1: Identify our locations.
0: Matrimonia.
1: Bridge to strategist, scientist, and eternal.

0: scientific analysis?
1: Unable to trace origin of teleport. Method of teleportation unknown at this time.
0: Strategic analysis?
1: Matrimonia is not of strategic value. Proximity to Doctor's message suggests this is a trap of his design. Corrupted Dalek life sign detected within this structure. I apologize, I could not operate the handle.
0: What is wrong with it?
1: We must atone. I have seen the error of the Dalek.
0: Be silent.
1: Analyzing. Brain engram has been altered. Fitness to serve has been compromised. The purity of the Daleks must not be threatened. The aberration must be purged.
0: Exterminate!
1: Probable stratagem. The Doctor wishes to alter Dalek brain engrams.
2: Suppose I should have known it wouldn't take you long to figure it out.
0: Doctor!
2: That's a bold choice, Dalek Supreme, coming to a wedding planet dressed in white. Unless you're here to get hitched, should I be flattered?
0: We are here to exterminate you.
2: Oh, that's probably for the best. Not sure River would be up for a marriage atoir. Not with a Dalek at any rate. Still, I've got good news and I've got good news. Which would you like?
1: Observation. Those statements are identical. Conclusion. The choice is meaningless.
2: Not at all. Linked, but not identical. For instance, the first bit of good news is that the Dalek Eternal was right. There has been someone secretly fighting you across the entirety of your existence.
1: A predator of the Daleks. A title you used in your transmission.
2: Yes. That's because it's me. It's been me all along.
1: Then the threat will be neutralized with your extermination.
2: Which leads me nicely into the second bit of good news. Admittedly, this is more good news for me. This is the end of you. Ask the everlasting lemon here. All those previous encounters with the Predator of the Daleks, how many did you guys win?
1: All threats to the eternal reign of the Dalek paradigm must be removed. Exterminate!
2: Well, that was rude.
3: Because they're normally so polite.
2: Still, every second counts. We've already bought the universe tens of thousands of Dalek 3 years.
3: At the cost of them knowing the plan?
2: Them figuring it out was inevitable. We just need to keep the Daleks distracted while the emotion drain does its thing.
3: Not panic time, then?
2: No, panic time would be if the Daleks find their way to this control room. Then that's it. Game and universe and us. Over.
3: Better start lobbing some nightmares their way.
2: Exactly. What do you want to kick off with?
3: I've got an idea.
0: Strategist, scientist, locate and disable the source of the Doctor's interference.
1: We obey. Alert, life forms approaching. Analyzing. Biology matches mutants encountered during Medruthian invasion. Special weapons, Daleks, are required.
0: Retreat to mothership! Retreat!
1: Drones protect us! We obey!

0: spreading Surge Brute avatars across the entire Dalek fleet should keep them busy. The more Daleks we take out,
1: the quicker it should be to drain the remaining ones.
0: Precisely. Valerie, she's a keeper, this one. Don't lose her.
2: That's the plan.

0: And that's why the Surge was never going to be the super weapon you thought.
1: I wanted to see. I'm sorry.
2: What are you apologizing for? Might not be the ultimate Dalek stopper, but it took a load out and bought us time.
0: It was designed to fight a war, and at the moment, a war's exactly what we want. I think we should give the Daleks a homecoming present.

0: No, no, no.
1: Scientist, explain.
2: Further study is required.
0: Oh, shut up a second.
3: Why did all our mutants just drop dead?
0: We hooked something directly into the Dalek hive mind.
4: And it pushed back. Like when we made the doors to escape the Archeon.
0: But worse. It's a million Daleks all subconsciously pushing back at once. Oh, I should have seen this coming.
4: But we're good, right?
0: It's fine. I mean, it's not, but we can still do this. We need to keep them off balance. That fleet can enjoy recreating the Battle of Canary Wharf. Fleet 49, get ready to forget the silence. Every special weapons Dalek versus the Rastan warrior robots in the Crucible of the Damned.
3: That's it. Give them different opponents to fight.
0: As long as they're focused on what they have to fight and not on where they are, we have the advantage.
4: The different coloured ones are their leaders, yeah? Taking them out should help unbalance the rest of the Daleks.
0: Way ahead of you. We need to split them up. Totally unique scenarios, nothing overlapping. Anyone got any preferences?
5: All command units are to be escorted by special weapons Daleks at all times.
6: We obey!
5: Scientist, strategist, the Doctor's interference is your top priority. Locate the device he used to alter the drone's mind and disable it.
6: Yes, Dalek Supreme. I will locate the Time Lord's carcass. His intentions might be extracted from his remains.
0: Should I even ask?
6: Doctor! You were exterminated!
0: Was I? Oh, well, must have got better.
6: How have you survived?
0: Nah, rubbish question. Here's a better one. Eternal. Have you ever considered what that means? Long time, eternity. I should know, I've been to both ends of it.
6: You will explain your survival!
0: In your what? Decades old? Hundreds of years at a push.
6: Explain!
0: You want to be eternal. That's why I brought you here, to the ruins of Mason, capital city of the everlasting Empire of Erephor. You know where they went wrong?
6: They were not Dalek. The new Dalek paradigm will endure until the end of time.
0: Yeah, never heard that one before. Consider this a test run, a chance to see if you're cut out for it. Have you met the Time Spiders?
6: They are an irrelevance.
0: No, they're a temporal pest. The sort of thing you're going to have to deal with if you're looking to cross the universe's finish line.
6: Then

0: There you are.
1: You will explain our location.
0: Nowhere you'd recognize. A sealed room with no way out. I spent some of the worst days of my life trapped in places like this.
1: You brought us here. Explain.
0: To you? Why would I explain anything to you? You pathetic, insignificant, stupid...
1: The Daleks are the master race.
0: You're nothing.
1: We are the supreme beings. Exterminate. You dare to command me?
2: Records show she was on Medruth. She can transform into a mutant. If you fire, she will destroy us.
3: All my life, I've been fascinated by how things work.
4: You are the Doctor's associate.
3: Got me in trouble at school, of course. Repairing my mate's cyberware. Voiding the warranties.
4: Irrelevant information. You are stalling.
3: Does it scare you? The thought of everything you are being taken from you.
4: You will fail.
3: Oh, you should be scared. Having everything ripped away. There's no pain like it.
4: I am not afraid. You fear me.
3: Aww. Are you gonna shoot me, Dalek?
4: Eventually. I will extract the information I require.
3: And there goes your gun stick. Should have shot when you could.
4: What do you want?
3: Same thing as you. I want to understand. Which is why I'm going to open you up and take you apart. Piece by piece.

0: Eternal. Have you ever considered what that means?
1: Doctor!
0: Long time, eternity. I should know, I've been to both ends of it. And you're what, decades old? Hundreds of years, maybe.
1: What is happening?
0: You want to be eternal. So did the people who lived here, but I already told you that, didn't I? You've met the Time Spiders before, of course.
1: You will die, Time Lord!
0: You first.
2: Desist from striking me!
3: Why? Don't like feeling powerless?
2: I am not powerless. The Daleks are power incarnate.
3: Prove it. Go on, if you're so powerful, one blast and this is all over.
2: Do not fire. You advise, strategist. You do not give me orders.
4: We cannot allow her to kill us. We must escape. If we do not escape, we become like the altered drone.
3: And we wouldn't want that, would we? So do what you're good at, and I'll let you die as the Dalek you want to be.
4: You do not wish for us to change.
3: I just want you dead. So shoot me!
4: That is understandable. We were wrong to do so.
2: Repeat that statement.
4: We were wrong to negative. We are the Daleks. We are the supreme beings in the universe.
0: Yes, come on, you beauty.
5: It's working.
0: Ha!
5: Good news?
0: Better than good. Ladies, we have, with a little help from our Rastan warrior pals, wiped out every last special weapons Dalek.
5: Thank the gods!
0: And it gets even better than that. The strategist isn't the only doubting Dalek.
5: You can do it.
0: This is the end of the Daleks. Eternal. Have you ever considered what that means?
1: You will release me!
0: Long time, eternity. I should know, I've been to both ends of it. And you're what? Decades old? Hundreds of years, maybe.
1: Eternal to all Daleks! The Doctor has been exterminated, but returns to life on every occasion.

0: And you're what? Hundreds of years old? Thousands, maybe.
1: Exterminate! Exterminate!
0: And you're what? Thousands of years old? Tens of thousands, maybe.
1: Exterminate! Exterminate!
0: Millions of years old? Billions, maybe. Eternal. Have you ever considered what that means?
1: I will not die!
0: Long time, eternity. Billions and billions of years, and you spent it all fighting. Was it worth it?
1: Yes! I was victorious!
0: Except there's still some more left to fight, and you're dying, Eternal. Not exactly living up to the title, are you?
1: I did my duty.
0: Yes, I suppose I can't take that from you.
1: I am not afraid. I am not angry. I do not need them. You cannot strip the truth from me.
0: Truth? What truth?
1: I am right. The Daleks are the supreme beings. We are the master race. We will reign in perpetuity.
0: No, you won't. Because that's one of the best and worst parts of life. Nothing lasts forever. Not even the Daleks.
2: I haven't given much thought to what you look like in there, but I don't think I'd have gone for green and squishy.
3: Your plan is flawed.
2: You want to understand something? Taking it apart is a great way to do it.
3: Every action you have taken has revealed a new piece of data.
2: Oh, really?
3: Evidence. The Eternal stated the Doctor returned after being exterminated. Working hypothesis. It was not the real Doctor.
2: Yeah, maybe it's time I find your off switch.

0: will be purged. Exterminating me would not be advisable.
1: But you'll be different. An impure Dalek. Thought you didn't want any of those.
0: Allowing corruption of new Dalek paradigm would...
1: Yes?
0: It is not corruption. It is improvement. Heresy! Optimal strategy. Integrate Daleks into universe-wide defense force.
1: What do you think, Supreme? Seems like your brain trust has started having second thoughts.
2: This

0: not Dalek will not be permitted to live.
1: Remember that. When everything you are is taken from you and you are no longer a pure Dalek, remember that's what you want, because I'll happily oblige.
2: Cross-referencing emotion drains, mass teleportation, and avatar generation.
3: That looks like it could be the life support. Some kind of nutrient feed? Yeah, worth a shot.
2: Cross-reference complete. Conclusion reached.
3: Okay, bye to you now.
2: Scientists to all Dalek units. We are in an Archeon pocket unit.
4: Oh no.
3: Any chance of supercharging the emotion drain?
1: Although if you are, you definitely should have done that to begin with.
4: The drain runs at a fixed rate.
3: Well, you're doing something super clever to change that?
4: Not really. A few minor countermeasures, nothing more.
1: Now would be the perfect time for more.
3: So what's the plan? Doctor, what do we do?
0: Extracting pathway data on Archeon technology.
1: Don't want to end up like your friend here, do you?
0: Archeon devices operated by mental command. Sufficient willpower will open a breach to control room.
1: Hey, what about your purity? We were getting somewhere.
0: Breach established.
3: Doctor?
4: Run.
1: But it...
4: Run!
0: Exterminate!
1: We're not done!
0: Negative. You are nothing more than an avatar! A pest easily dealt with.
1: Shoot me, you stupid!
0: Restoring stolen Dalek essence. Dalek Supreme to Dalek Parliament. I have control of the Archeon universe. Ready to commence shutdown?
5: Wait. We can turn the Time Lord's plan against him.
0: Trap him within the pocket universe.
5: Correct. The Doctor's plan will be the universe's undoing. The Archeon device is capable of stealing anyone from any point in history. We can use it as a gateway to every point in the universe.
3: The Victorian Mansion?
4: Pulling from memory, keeping things simple.
3: Oh, I'm guessing the Great Dalek Redemption is off the table.
1: On a scale of minor inconvenience to total extermination of the universe, how big a setback is this?
4: I'm so sorry.
1: Oh, I guess that's total extermination.
4: Basically a foregone conclusion by now.
3: We can make a door back to the control room.
1: Straight into an army of Daleks.
4: Which isn't even the worst part.
3: Oh, go on then, make our day. What's worse than that?
4: Time differential I set up. For every second we're trapped in here, that's now 1,000 years that the universe is left at the Daleks' mercy.
3: Which they haven't got.
0: Will surrender.
6: Well, what? You'll exterminate us?
0: Correct.
7: Oh, let's face it, it'll be surrender and then exterminate.
0: Also correct.
7: Or I could crush you.
0: Run. Resist. It does not matter. You will all die.
4: Yeah, that's what you always say. And you know what? I always find a way to

0: like you're begging to fail.
1: Oh. Exterminate!
2: Nope.
1: Exterminate!
2: Bye! Oh, what do we do? More of them! Down the corridor!
3: They're gonna have us surrounded at any moment.
0: Hang on. That door there.
2: Oh, God!
3: All right! No!
2: The TARDIS!
0: Not the real one, sadly. But we needed a safe room, and she's the safest room I know.
3: Although she's about to be filled with Daleks.
0: Yes, but if I just...
2: The doors. They're gone. Which means we're safe, right?
1: Negative. The will of one Time Lord cannot overcome the Daleks.
4: You're not getting in.
1: Irrelevant. All that matters is that you remain.
4: We'll get up.
1: Commander, transfer what remains of the stolen Dalek essence into the Doctor and his associates. Turn them against one another. Yes, Dalek Supreme. Your squads will remain here to exterminate them if they emerge. I obey. Gateway back to reality complete. All Dalek forces ready to exit Archaon Universe on your command. Initial entry points have been selected. Dalek Supreme to all Daleks. Begin the invasion. Cleanse the universe of all that is not Dalek. Commencing transfer of Dalek essence.
2: We're trapped.
0: For as long as I can keep the Daleks from making any doors in here.
2: And then they kill us.
0: But until they do that, we're golden.
3: That's it. We survive.
0: What's wrong with it?
2: Everything.
0: Fortunately, we don't have any other options.
1: Correct. Your extermination is inevitable. Nothing can resist the Daleks. People of Earth, cease firing. There is nothing for you but death. The Suntarans will never surrender.

0: stop them.
1: I can't.
0: You promised. I gave up everything for you to stop them, so you don't get to tell me that you can't.
2: We trusted you.
1: I can keep you safe. Isn't that enough?
2: This isn't safe! What part of this is safe?
0: I should have listened to you, Ro. I should have given Hendrix a surge.
1: You saw what would happen if you did that.
0: A universal war is better than a universal slaughter.
3: A war we would have won.
4: At the cost of billions of lives.
5: Transfer of stolen Dalek essence complete. Repair assault squads. Breach and exterminate the moment the Time Lord wavers.
3: Well, guess what, genius? Now they're all gonna die anyway.
6: You can save us.
5: No one can save you from the Daleks.
7: Prime Minister to all Dalek forces, the Dorinthia system must not be conquered.
8: Helodon has fallen.

0: for you! Everyone who died on that rig, Mum, Simone, Daniel, the thousands more, I'm responsible, and I did it. I did it because I believed in you!
1: Listen to me, both of you. You have every right to be angry at me, but this isn't you. The Daleks, they're pouring what we stole from them back into us. Can't you feel it?
0: So what?
1: So everything.
0: Are we wrong? Is anything we said to you a lie?
1: No.
0: I hate you.
1: I know. I hate me too.
0: As if that changes anything.
1: Whatever you're feeling, please, just hold on. We need to survive.
0: Why? What's the point? The Daleks have won!
2: We should kill him.
1: What?
2: He broke our lives. Killed everyone we loved.
0: Yeah. He needs to be exterminated.
3: Report, Dalek Supreme.
4: Only the Andromeda Galaxy stands in the way of total victory.
3: Your assessment?
4: All inferior races. None can resist the might of the Daleks.
3: Begin the final offensive.
1: Really, Rowanna? Everyone you love dead? What about Valerie?
2: She is about to be.
0: We both are.
1: Valerie Lockwood wouldn't kill me.
0: Before I met you, I wouldn't. But now... now I am what you made me.
3: All assault squads, prepare to breach!
1: Please, I am the only thing keeping them from you. They'll kill you both.
2: Before we die, we will have our revenge.
1: No.
0: Cannot stop us.
1: We have to keep going, to hold on.
0: It is over.
1: You won't.
0: Are you sure about that?
1: Absolutely, because you're you. A couple that got engaged in the face of Armageddon with poisoned wedding rings, no less. Brilliant, intelligent, impossibly strong, and with courage out the wazoo. You're my friends.
0: We were friends, but you ruined that too.
2: Exterminate him!
1: If you kill me, then that's all true. Every word you just said, but only if you kill me.
0: Do it!
1: Hope, Valerie. That's what we were to all those people, all those worlds we went to. We were hope. And while we're still alive, there's hope.
2: You will obey.
1: She needs our help, Valerie.
0: I...
1: Look at us. The Doctor and Valerie Lockwood in the TARDIS. We can do anything. We can help her.
0: It's what we do.
2: He has to die!
1: They need us, Valerie. You and me in our big blue box.
2: Exterminate him!
0: I...
2: won't! What are you doing?
0: I'm not gonna die a Dalek.
2: If you won't, I will exterminate him!
0: I won't let you!
1: Ah. Oh. Sorry. Before you do unspeakably violent things to me, I should get this.
3: Explain!
1: Oh, hello again, Commander. Don't get your plunger bent out of shape. I linked the Sonic to the Archeon device so it would tell me when... when the Daleks have conquered the universe.
0: You've lost.
1: Which means it's time.
2: For what?
1: For good news. Rowanna, you're not going to die.
3: Incorrect!
1: Valerie, you're not going to die either.
0: Certain about that?
1: I lost Amy, I lost Rory, I lost Clara twice, and I lost you once. No more. I am never losing another one of you. Ever again.
0: Nothing's changed.
1: Of course it has. We survived. Survived for long enough.
2: I can fix that.
1: Joanna, all that pain you're feeling, all that rage and pent-up frustration. Still want to exterminate something?
2: Yes, you!
1: Well, we can haggle over that later. Don't suppose I could tempt you to start with some Daleks? After all, they're the ones who destroyed your world.
2: Doctor! Daleks first! You later!
1: Works for me. Give Valerie your regulator. I'm going to give them their door. Ready?
2: Proceed.

0: Valerie, a regulator, quickly.
1: The doctor must!
2: Nope!
1: This change is
2: nothing! Doctor!
0: Maybe not, but what the Daleks added, I can take out again. Hang on, this might sting a little.
2: It hurts way more than
1: Sorry.
2: That.
0: And there we are.
2: That was way worse than stinging.
0: Yes, but it's over now.
2: What a comforting way of phrasing that.
0: What? Oh, right, yes, the Daleks. Thanks to the time differential, they've had thousands and thousands of years to conquer the universe, which they've finally done. Masters of the universe at last.
2: If that's the case, why are you smiling?
3: Oh, I hate you.
0: I'm not sure that's deserved.
2: Isn't it?
3: I mean, I love you, but by God, I hate you as well.
2: What?
3: He's had a plan from the beginning, and not the whole drain the Daleks thing. A different, actual plan.
0: I couldn't tell you. If the Daleks caught you, or even suspected, everything we'd done would have been for nothing.
2: Everything we nearly tore you apart!
0: Yes! And that's the last of it. You both lost so much to get us here, given far more than anyone should have to give. But this is it. No more secrets, no more sacrifices.
2: Go on, then. What's this real plan?
3: It better be really, really good, because it's currently cost every life in the universe.
0: There was a saying on my homeworld. Well, more of a riddle, really. To lose is to win, and he who wins shall lose.
3: Yeah, this is so the time for a stupid quiz. What's the answer?
0: This.
3: Oh. A few minor countermeasures. Seriously?
0: Still hate me?
3: I mean...
0: Ooh, thanks.
2: I think we'll forgive you.
3: If you pull it off, because I'm guessing that isn't the whole plan?
0: Not quite. There's one final step. And I'm going to need your help. And back to reality.
4: Halt! Do not move!
0: How do you lot get in here?
4: We have had millions of years to break the TARDIS defense matrix.
0: And yet not one of you could spare 5 minutes to give her a quick dust.
4: You are our prisoner.
0: For what, the 6 millionth time? Don't suppose you lot have a loyalty card, do you? Love a free coffee, me.
4: Where are your associates?
0: What? Luana? Valerie? But they would just... That's the trouble with my mates. Never can stay still. I'm starting to wonder if I should take it personally. What do you reckon?
4: They will be exterminated!
0: Is that a no on the taking it personally?
4: You will be exterminated!
0: Now, that does feel personal. Personal and just a teensy bit insulting. The last of the Time Lords off by a random drone. I thought the honour of my extermination was saved for the Dalek Supreme.
4: Correct! We will escort you!
0: Ah, well... That's a bit more like it.
4: Move!
0: All right. I'm going. The Parliament of the Daleks. Never quite got why you called it that.
4: Silence, Time Lord!
0: You don't make any sense either. I mean, the Dalek Prime Minister who voted for you.
4: The Parliament was convened to unify the Dalek race.
0: Don't suppose there's any chance I could call for a general election?
5: You are here so the Parliament may bear witness to the final enemy of the Daleks.
0: Ah, yes, Dalek Supreme. Makes you look a bit silly, doesn't it? That's your boss.
5: Who has granted me the honour of finally cleansing the Time Lords from the universe.
0: And what will it say on my tomb? Exterminated by the Dalek Almost Supreme? Dalek Supreme-ish? Dalek Supreme as long as you don't count him in the corner?
4: There will be no tomb.
0: No tomb? That's rude, that is. Anyone ever told you you're rude? What am I saying? Of course they haven't. You probably just exterminated them.
5: All life that is not Dalek has been exterminated.
4: We are the masters of the universe.
0: What? All of it?
5: All except the Dorinthia Stellar System.
0: Worth a try. Still, going to be annoying having to say that every time. All hail the Daleks, masters of the universe, except for the Dorinthian Stellar System.
4: With your death, there will be no one left to explain to.
0: Good point. So, what next, eh? Another Dalek civil war?
4: The future of the Daleks is not your concern.
0: I'm a Time Lord. The future's one of my specialist subjects.
4: then know that your species has no future. Dalek Supreme, finalize the extinction of the Time Lords.
0: They're in the TARDIS.
4: Explain.
0: My friends, your lackey here wanted to know where they are. They're in the TARDIS.
5: He lies! No other life forms were detected in TARDIS internal dimension.
0: Oh, no, there's no one else in there. But that isn't the real TARDIS. Oh, there it is. You lot worrying about what I've done. Almost forgot how good it feels.
4: A decoy.
0: With my friends safely tucked away in the real thing.
5: Irrelevant. We will locate your TARDIS. You have failed, Doctor. The Daleks are victorious. All hail the Daleks!
0: Yes, yes, you win. It's all yours. Congratulations, bravo. Etc., etc., and so on and so forth. Happy to help.
5: You did not assist us.
0: Of course I did. After all, you should grant someone's dying wish. And what's a Dalek's dying wish but to win?
4: We are not dying.
0: Oh, but you are. Your insatiable desire to conquer. I've checked, and I'm sorry, lads, but it's terminal.
5: Another lie.
0: No more lies. No need. For this is no more the real universe than that is the real TARDIS.
6: You didn't break back into reality. We're still in the Archeon device. All you've managed to conquer is a fake universe.
7: For Hayden.
8: For Madruth.
7: For Mum.
4: All you have done is prove the supremacy of the Daleks. Without the Time Lords, no power in the universe can resist us.
5: We will escape. We will conquer. We will destroy.
4: The Dalek Supreme is correct. This is a setback, nothing more.
0: Would have been. Hell of a setback, but just a setback.
4: Yet you said we were dying.
0: You are. My friend sacrificed so very much to give me another option. She learned how to extract the Dorinthian blight from her wedding ring. Passed that knowledge from one timeline to another.
5: This cannot hurt the...
0: They're back in the TARDIS. The real TARDIS, infecting the Archeon device with the Dorinthian blight.
4: It is but one device.
0: One device generating a perfect recreation of the universe pulled from the TARDIS's data banks. We're standing in a universe that's now infected with the Dorinthian blight on an atomic level. Daleks, it's all yours, masters of the universe.

0: Where are we?
1: The endless beaches of Pernia.
2: At last.
1: I did promise.
2: Yeah, about 3 million years ago.
0: It's stunning.
1: A single beach that stretches around the entire planet. And that is the Inkari Hotel. Finest in all of Pernia.
2: Hey, can you give us a second?
0: Everything okay?
2: Dunno. Think so. He's got a face on.
0: Sure. I'm gonna go. I'm going to get us some rooms.
1: Oh, can I have one with a bunk bed? Or a hammock? Or a hammock attached to a bunk bed?
0: I'll see what they can do.
2: What is it?
1: Don't know what you're talking about.
2: Uh-huh. The mouth might be smiling, but the eyes are saying something's wrong.
1: No, not wrong. Not exactly.
2: Just say it.
1: All it would take is one Dalek.
2: Oh, come on.
1: One drone in storage somewhere, cut off from the updated path web with an old copy, waiting to be reactivated.
2: We just wiped them out.
1: That's what I thought last time. The Daleks, they're like murderous glitter. Whenever I think I've got rid of them, I find more.
2: We save the universe.
1: Cancers recur.
2: And if they do, you'll be waiting. Take the win, Doctor. If nothing else, as a wedding present to me.
1: I'll be waiting.
2: Yeah. I can't come.
1: Quite right, too. I wouldn't let you, even if you wanted to.
2: It's not you. Or the TARDIS. I loved... Well, not every minute.
1: Has been a bit of a bumpy one.
2: But having to...
1: Your mum.
2: Yeah.
1: I understand.
2: Thanks.
1: So, you and Rowena, what's next?
2: Therapy. So much therapy.
1: Very wise.
2: But wedding first. Wedding, honeymoon, therapy.
1: Sounds ideal. It's a shame, really.
2: What is?
1: We're finally here and it's all a bit too late for TARDIS maintenance classes.
2: Yeah, massively missed the moment on that one. But could I ask for something else instead?
1: Name it. Whatever you like.
2: I need a best man. And you are the very best of men.
1: Valerie Lockwood, I'd be honoured.
3: Please state your names.
2: Valerie D. Lockwood.
0: Rowena of Madruth.
3: Thank you. Would you like standard vows? Or prefer to do your own?
2: Yeah, no offence. Standard isn't our thing.
3: Of course. Rowena of Madruth, please begin when you're ready.
0: My life has been defined by yours. You helped me earn my freedom, and made that freedom all the sweeter by being part of it. Every time I have fallen, you were there to pick me up. It's not been easy. Our love has been tested in the worst possible ways. Yet, we're here. We made it. Our love survived. You are, quite literally, the love of my life. I owe you everything. I give you everything. Forever.
3: And Miss Valerie D. Lockwood, when you're ready.
2: I lost everything once. On that terrible day, I made a friend. A brilliant friend who showed me everything that ever was or ever could be. He taught me so many things. That tragedy and heartbreak can lead to something brilliant. That no moment doing what's right is ever wasted. That love grows, even as the people we love fade. The love only ever grows. Rowena, I love no one more than you. Our being together has defied sense and reason and... time itself, and I love that about us. In all of time and space, we found each other. We'll spend whatever time we have left in this universe together. And one day, when death finally gets one of us, the other will know that they could not have been loved more. And that love will continue to grow forever.
3: By the powers vested in me by the seven divines of the great ocean, I pronounce you wife and wife. You may now kiss your bride. Best man, please proceed with required speech.
2: Yay!
1: Right. Yes, I... Right, is that not optional?
2: Wow, you can chat with $1 million at the drop of a hat, but when it comes to my wedding, that's when you stumble.
1: Valerie. Oh, Valerie. I could have travelled with you forever. But some things aren't meant to last forever. Some things are over even though it feels like they barely got started. And that's okay. Sometimes going forward means you have to say goodbye. Sometimes it's better to say goodbye. You and me, we changed the lives of so many. We fought terrible monsters and met the kindest of strangers. We were brilliant. Even on the darkest of days, no one will ever be able to take that from us. I'll miss you. But while our travels may be over, you will always be my friend. And I will always be your doctor.
2: There it is.
3: Thank you for choosing us for your nuptials today. What surname should we put on the records?
2: Oh!
0: I haven't given that much thought.
2: Yeah, I kind of had a few other minor universe-threatening things on our minds.
0: Lockwood.
2: Yeah?
0: Yeah. Valerie and Rowanna

0: TARDIS is still here. He hasn't slipped away in the night.
1: He wouldn't leave without saying goodbye. Not to me.
2: Ha! The Lockwoods, eh? Come here.
1: Hey, you.
0: Do you ever run out of energy?
2: It's on the to-do list, which I'll probably get around to writing one of these days.
0: I just, came to see you off. It'd be lovely to see you again, Doctor. But if you could manage it without monsters and genocide next time, would be appreciated.
2: I'll do my best.
0: No, make sure of it. For us.
2: Yes, fair enough.
0: I'll leave you two to it. Tread the circle, Doctor.
2: Tread the circle, Rowena.
1: Will we?
2: What?
1: See you again.
2: That's your call. Quite literally, you've got the TARDIS's number.
1: I might need to take a moment first.
2: Get all that therapy in.
1: Exactly.
2: Valerie, for everything I put you through...
1: We saved a lot of people. We did a lot of good. You warned me it'd be dangerous, and it was.
2: But I...
1: Went through hell too. And yet you're about to throw yourself into it all again. It's an unjust universe, Doctor, but we made it a little fairer.
2: Yes. Yes, we did.
1: You'll be all right, won't you? You've got Clara waiting for you.
2: Somewhere. Perhaps I've been going about this all wrong. Perhaps instead of running about, I need to take a moment.
1: Steady your jelly.
2: Yes. Find somewhere quiet and have a good sit down.
1: As if you could ever sit still.
2: You're right. Might need to find a chair that can keep up with me.
1: When you find her, send her my best.
2: I will.
1: Thank you for taking me with you.
2: Thank you for being here to say goodbye.
1: My pleasure.
2: Well then, goodbye, Valerie Lockwood.
1: Goodbye, Doctor.
2: But still we kept running. Doctor and Valerie Lockwood. Seeing new wonders. Making new friends. Pushing back against the evils of the universe. Just not together. You can't dwell on what was. Your past is a ravenous monster. It'll consume you if you let it. You have to keep moving forward. Always move forward. For there are new times are calling. So remember the good days, learn from the bad, then look the future in the eyes and cry, Geronimo.

0: You have been listening to Doctor Who, The 11th Doctor Chronicles. Victory of the Doctor by Alfie Shaw. The Doctor was played by Jacob Dudman. Valerie Lockwood, Safia Ingar. Rowanna, Mia Tomlinson. Robo-Priest, Alfie Shaw. And the Daleks, Nicholas Briggs. Other parts were played by members of the cast. The producer was Alfie Shaw. Script editor, Matt Fitton. Director, Helen Goldwyn. Sound design, Lee Adams. Music, Borna Matizic. And executive producers, Nicholas Briggs and Jason Haig-Ellery.
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5: Hello, I'm Alfie Shaw, and I'm the writer of The Last Stand of Miss Valerie Lockwood.
6: Fighting one Time Lord is not a war.
7: It is when it's me.
8: So this is the story where we essentially answer a lot of the series questions. So it turns out Valerie is the voice on the phone. A weird quirk of this series is that originally somebody else was going to be on the phone. I think I've alluded to it before, but we had to change our series plan a fair bit about halfway through. And so this story was very much a result of me sitting down with Matt Fitton and Max Sheftie, who has been shadowing me on this series, and going, okay, this is everything that we've got. How can we pull this together in a satisfying way? And while we were working things out, it heightened the tragedy of it. So during that, we kind of worked out that we are going to then kill Valerie early. So we've got to again get Valerie back in time. But we've got to do the voice on the phone. And by a sheer quirk of happenstance, Saf was voicing the phone all along as a stand-in for someone else to then be revealed down the line. So we went, oh, that dovetails beautifully.
9: Hello, I'm Helen Goldwyn, and I am the director of The Last Stand of Miss Valerie Lockwood. Well, I have to say, I mean, I do think the script is exceptional, not just because of the complex plotting, but because of the swerves in dynamics. You know, I'm always interested in the scripts where you have your high drama and then you have your moments of intimacy and then you have your moments of moving along the plot corridor, you know, where it's building and it's building. So every script to me is like a piece of music, and this is a very richly textured piece of scripting dynamically. And I think it's really exceptional.
10: My name's Jacob Dudman, and I've been playing the Doctor.
11: Well, while you're having a good think, millions of people are out there
12: dying. You think I don't know that? I've seen this before. I gave up everything to put a stop to it, and turns out that wasn't enough.
10: I've really enjoyed today. I always enjoy Big Finish. In every interview we do, I'm always asked the question, how was recording today? And I just feel like a broken record because I say the same thing every time, but it's true. I have a really, really fun time working with lovely people, and the script was fantastic. It was really nice today. It was just me, Safi and Mia. We've built a really nice rapport, and I think that comes across in the performances as well. They are fantastic. The relationship they have built for Valerie and Rowana is incredible, and I'm very lucky to be a part of that.
9: Always working with this cast is special. I've got such a lovely place in my heart for all of them, particularly for Jake, because I feel like, you know, he started his first series with me, and it's just always so lovely to see him turning into this fabulous young man that he is today, and all the success that he's having outside of Big Finish as well is all down to me, and that's always gratifying.
10: It's very funny, very hard-hitting. It's a beautiful story of love and love in the face of all that could possibly go wrong. I think it beautifully ties up all of the loose ends that we've had so far in the series and all of the wibbly-wobbly shenanigans that we've had. Beautiful word, shenanigans. And I think it's just, it's everything that Alfie's writing is. It can be funny 1 second and then make you cry the next.
13: I am Safia Ingar and I play Valerie Lockwood.
14: I'm very, very, very tired. It's been a journey, as it always is for Valerie. But my God, is this one a doozy.
15: I'm sorry.
14: I know you're sorry. You're always sorry, and you always mean it, but you have to do something, or else...
15: I failed you, Valerie.
14: Don't, please don't.
15: I failed Rowan and everyone on Medrus.
14: When I started out with Valerie's journey, there was a lovely moment in the booth today where we had to listen to something from Geronimo from the very first episode. And it was something so, I don't even know the word for it, but there was something about listening to the very first episode and the very first box set and thinking, oh my God, this is how far we've come. This is the journey we've taken together and how much Valerie has gone through. And how almost like, I'm losing the word, but how futile it all seems, and how sometimes that's part of the tragedy of the Doctor and everyone around him. It's just sometimes it feels like no matter what you do, it's always going to end badly. But obviously it doesn't, and we win, which is great, but it isn't without its challenges. And yeah, I never saw this coming. The writing's just so juicy and brilliant, and like, there's always moments where we're like, oh my God. And we have like a 5-minute discussion before we start recording. Because we're like, wait, what's happening? And it's like, this is happening. It's like, no! It's really nice. Us all like realizing these things together and then mourning the tragedy before having to act it.
16: Hi, I'm Mia Tomlinson and I play Rowana.
11: We've got the surge. We build an army.
17: That isn't the answer.
11: Then what is?
12: I don't know. That's why I need to think.
11: Okay, let's all just take
12: a moment. Good idea. I'll be with the TARDIS.
16: Oh, it's always brilliant coming to the studio and recording with everyone, especially these two, because they're so talented. I learn lots while I'm here. And also, I just love the storylines, where it takes us, what we discover when we're together. And obviously, I'm a newer part, so I'm learning as we're going. And I'm so amazed by how all these storylines intertwine.
14: Rowana, will you marry me, love me, cherish me, and then divorce me to preserve the web of time?
16: Stop it.
14: Stop what? Loving you or making you laugh? Because I have no plans on giving up on either of them.
16: I would rate Valerie's proposal to Rowana, I'll give it an 8. It's cute. It's in the context of this horrible realm that they're living in. It's like these catastrophic sort of circumstances that force them into these positions. So it'd be quite nice if we were, you know, just Caribbean beach, perhaps.
14: I think she's just so scared. I rate it slightly higher in my head. I'll give her an 8 out of 10 purely because knowing all the tragedy. Like, I you would. You would if you've got those last moments and you're like, hey, I don't know what's going to happen next. So, sorry the circumstances aren't that great, but this is a very me way to propose. So here you go. Like it or lump it. And I think Valerie goes with the flow and Rowena kind of knows that by now. But if she could, oh my God, she would have made it so romantic and so pretty and so beautiful. But I also think Valerie's a bit awkward like that. I think everyone gives her a bit too much credit. She's not bold and smooth with everything. She's just sort of a bit of a bumbling mess sometimes. Hence the proposal.
16: No! I was really pleased that she got her sort of heroic moment because, you know, obviously with Madruth, she was, you know, she was hopeful then and she failed quite miserably, unfortunately. So this was nice. The only thing was the battle cry was quite hard on the old throat, so, but fun.
10: I'm Homer Todiwala and I am playing a Dalek time machine.
14: Oh, hang on. Do that again and I'll rip your head off.
17: It's not a real head.
14: Great, then I won't feel bad doing it.
10: It's absolute legends. It's super fun. Obviously, it's strange, you know, when you come into something and you've got regulars and they have a working relationship, but yeah, I'm super happy. They're both super, like, welcoming, fun, happy, just fun is what you want. So, because you kind of feel a bit weird sometimes, you know, when you're just like, oh, I'm just coming in today. But yeah, no, they were great. It was lovely.
5: I always knew when we started planning the series, the opening was going to be called The Inheritance. The last two were going to be called The Last Stand of Miss Valerie Lockwood and Victory of the Doctor. And that a problem from The Last Stand of Miss Valerie Lockwood would go back in time so that the Inheritance title has a double meaning. It refers both to the inheritance within the story itself, but also the fact that the problem is inherited from the characters in the future. So it was kind of just a way of tying that in. When you're doing, as we are, something in the Stephen Moffat mold, it's a bit of a go big or go home moment, and you really do have to lean into weird timeline stuff without going too overboard. So it's got to be simple, you know, big character moments. And once we'd planned it all out, it was fairly simple. So once we locked in key things of Valerie's the voice on the phone, why then is she calling the TARDIS? Okay, we've set up that time changes thanks to Tim Foley's story. That's how, okay, then that happens. And then why and what is the best reason for Valerie to go and do that? And that is when we hit upon the fact that, sadly, the most powerful and personal version of this story is the root of all of Valerie's problems, is a version of Valerie. And then you have a lovely, beautiful character parallel where we have a version of the Doctor who thinks that he has killed all of the Time Lords and did a terrible, terrible thing. And we now have a companion who is put in exactly the same situation and knows what is going to happen and has to make a similar choice.
14: All the discoveries that we make in these episodes are just so heartbreaking, and obviously that's part of the tragedy and the burden of being a time traveler when you know far too much, but you also know that the fate of the universe is at stake, and you also know that there is absolutely nothing you can do about it and you cannot tell anyone, and there is a sadness that you can anticipate. But we also, we kind of don't have room and time for that, because it's like, okay, but we need to keep it going. And again, that's part of Valerie's burden and why she's such a fantastic character. And I love her so much. And yeah, she's just brilliant. It's always just so moving and wonderful to be given these challenges and knowing that I can run at them head on. Yeah. And I always have the best team around me to help facilitate that.
10: I think this is a great opportunity to show the darker side of the Doctor. I think it's great that we have a journey for him to go on in this episode, which is often difficult to find in a long serialized show. To have a character arc for your main character across one episode, I think the Doctor is terrified of what he may become, what this situation will turn him into, and he has every reason to be, as we as fans know. And the fact that he can be triumphant at the end and is sort of urged on by his closest friend to save the universe as himself is very empowering and a good message as well to share to people.
18: The universe owes you a great debt, as do I. And while you might never forgive yourself, know that I do. Completely and utterly, and I always will.
16: Thank you.
18: We're going to get them. All of them. In memory of everyone who gave their lives along the way. We're going to burn the Daleks out of existence.
13: Damn right.
9: This is a very timey-wimey, complicated script in terms of jumping back and forth in time and parallel timelines. I mean, obviously, I'm pretty experienced with this kind of thing, having directed, probably about 100 of them now. But it is always a bit of a brain ache. You have to read it and then reread it and then sort of go back to previous episodes and think, okay, so if this happens here, then how is that happening? And there are still holes in my knowledge when we come to the directing day, but I know because the producer's going to be there, Alfie's going to be there, and people that have paid a different kind of attention to me are going to know the answers to that. So I don't knock myself out and, you know, researching for hours because I know somebody else will have the answer. My focus is always, is it truthful? Is the performance and the, you know, and the feel of that scene going to be truthful? That's what I'm there for, really.
8: It is a strange and beautiful privilege to be a part of this series. When we started this, I don't think any of us quite knew how special it was going to become to us. And now that we're here in the last step and we were having to pull all these threads together, just being on the other side of the glass and hearing so many amazing and talented performers bringing your work to life is such an amazing experience, because I'm also the producer, so I'm listening in with one ear on trying to, you know, pick up takes and make sure we've got things that flow into the other scene and making, just generally kind of keeping a sort of ear on things. But the cast make it so easy under, you know, Helen's amazing direction that it's just such a wonderful experience. And hearing things that you hope work in your head be brought to life in such an amazing way is just, it's a fantastic experience, and I never get bored of it, and I'm sad that it's coming to an end, but I'm also happy that we have an opportunity to tell a story like this, because Big Finish, one of the joys, you know, of both Big Finish and Doctor Who as a show is that it carries on, but there is something very powerful about doing an ending. And we're in a really privileged position to tell a story like this.

0: Hello, my name is Alfie Shaw, and I am the writer of Victory of the Doctor.
1: Dearly beloved, we are gathered here today to join in holy matrimony. Valerie D. Lockwood and Rowana of Medruth.
2: Does it count as a gathering if it's just the three of us?
3: Yeah, that's what you need to focus on right now.
0: When we started developing this, even from the outline stage, I sent the team the Dalek wedding vows, and I then worked backwards to get that in, I will confess. But it felt appropriate, and we kind of worked in, and it gave in a kind of nice way as to what the Doctor's plan sort of could look like. The Daleks should be a universe-ending threat, and they should be scary. So if they're saying something a bit ridiculous, there should be a reason. So when the Dalek says, you know, sorry, I blew the door off, I couldn't find the handle, it's because it's a nice Dalek, and it can't open the door. You know, like a normal Dalek, you wouldn't comment on it, just poof, on we go. So it's fun to give them comedy, but I really wanted the Daleks to be basically a threat throughout the box set, and what was nice about this is even when they are in the process of losing, they do that by winning.
4: My name is Jacob Dudman, and I have been playing the Doctor.
5: I thought the honour of my extermination was saved for the Dalek Supreme.
1: Correct! We will escort you!
5: Ah, well, that's a bit more like it.
1: Move!
5: All right. I'm going.
4: I've been lucky enough to do some great Doctor victory moments over the years, but when it's against the Parliament of the Daleks, it feels even more special. And knowing the music that Borna's writing up for us, I just know it's going to come out sounding really, really epic, and I can't wait to hear it.
0: I've never done the Daleks before. It was quite a fun one to do. They weren't a villain that we were expecting to do when we started this run, but it was really fun to do, and, you know, it kind of felt appropriate. I know a lot of Doctors at Big Finish have done Dalek stories, but this is the end of, you know, the Jake and Saf adventures. It felt appropriate that Jake should get a big Dalek story. Valerie should have a chance to go up against, if she went up against the Cymen, she's done the Daleks. Like, there's two out of the big three, and getting the Master with the 11th Doctor is tricky.
2: I am Safia Ingar, and I play Valerie Lockwood.
6: The Daleks have won! We should kill him.
5: What?
6: He broke our lives. Killed everyone we loved.
2: Yeah. He needs to be exterminated. It's been a challenge to, like, not break at every point, because I think it's really easy to with, well, my character and stuff like this, but I've been trying to, like, have that strength to not, and it's been rewarding.
3: I am Mia Tomlinson, and I play Rowana. I can definitely feel the emotion in the room, and I think it's, like, emanating in me, but it's been an absolute pleasure. I'm so grateful to be part of the journey, like, at all, because it's so amazing. Like, all the writing's been amazing, your actors are amazing, it's been such a pleasure, and you can really feel the sort of family atmosphere in here. So what an honour to be included in the last final haul, and where it brings it all together. I am really, really happy.
7: Best man, please proceed with required speech.
2: Yay!
4: Right, is that not optional?
2: Wow, you can chat with a million Daleks at the drop of a hat, but when it comes to my wedding, that's when you stumble.
4: It was heartbreaking. It was beautiful. It was beautiful to hear the wedding vows. I got choked up doing the best man speech, and I don't know how much of that is just the sheer emotion of, you know, this coming to an end and this amazing journey we've been on.
3: I really do like the emotional scenes, especially when it draws into something like this sci-fi. You know, it's nice to have the sort of real human emotional moments in and amongst chaos, because it really gives them, you know, a grounding personality, and you really get to, I guess, touch and feel those characters. And everyone's such an amazing actor that it's really inspiring to be around and to see how people bring that side out and how serious everyone takes it.
4: I think when you're doing emotional scenes and there's already a lot of emotions flying around, it can really come through. And so obviously that's great for our performances, but also as actors, really do physically feel those physiological responses. So it's been quite intense, but lovely, as it always is.
2: I would love to travel around with the Doctor forever, but I could see how it fit for Valerie to have that come to an end for herself. And I do actually, I like the fact that she made that choice for herself, and it wasn't like she was kind of like forced to. She was like, actually, nah, I'm good. Yeah, she's wanting to, like, take care of herself, which is obviously a really healthy message to send out there. But also just the deeper part of me wants to have all these adventures forever. But all good things come to an end.
8: Oh, Valerie. I could have travelled with you forever. Some things aren't meant to last forever. Some things are over even though it feels like they barely got started. And that's okay.
0: I knew from the beginning, just with Valerie being who she was, we couldn't kill her. Like, the Doctor had so many companions that have either died or end badly. So there was a list that we cut where it was sort of going, well, Rose was trapped in a parallel universe, Martha got away, smart Martha, Donna had her memory wipe, Amy and Rory are trapped back in time, both the Claras are dead. Okay, well, we need something a bit different. So I knew Valerie was always going to live, but it was always a matter of how do we get there. And when we sat down to plan this latter half of the series, especially this finale, we looked at everything that we'd set up and actually coming up with the script. And once we had, well, how do we turn the Daleks, you know, what the Daleks are against them? Well, they want to conquer. Well, we've got this thing where if you own it, it causes you pain. Okay, great. And we've got this device that makes fake universes. Now they want to conquer the universe. And then the through line of that was quite easy. There was actually, when we came to look at it, there was everything we needed to do to bring everything together. So it was then just a way of going, okay, well, then we're in this kind of, not quite dreamscape, but this alternate reality where the Doctor's controlling it so we can have some fun. So, you know, we trap the Eternal in a time loop and the scientists being ripped apart, and we can sort of play out the consequences of the surge being used. So it was then just a kind of way of going, well, how do we absolutely bring this to the point? Because the Doctor has failed twice, and how do we make it look like that he's failed not only a third time, but then we can twist that and go, actually, him losing is him winning all along. And I never ever thought when I was starting this I would drop in a line from the Five Doctors, but here we are.
6: What's this real plan?
2: It better be really, really good, because it's currently cost every life in the universe.
8: There was a saying on my homeworld, well, more of a riddle really. To lose is to win, and he who wins shall lose.
2: Yeah, this is so the time for a stupid quiz. What's the answer?
8: This.
0: When we started this, I knew that the last two stories were called The Last Stand of Miss Valerie Lockwood. I knew that the title of the finale was Victory of the Doctor. I was very worried that a TV episode was going to take it from me, and luckily it didn't happen. And I also knew, always knew, that the blurb was going to be, he told them to run, they should have listened. And so that was kind of burned in from the start, that actually this the structure of this box set was loss, loss, massive victory. And actually in this one, you know, the only people who are killed are Daleks or generated avatars. The main cast all make out alive, and there's no one in the prime universe is killed.
9: Hi, I'm Carrie Tankersley, and I am the cover designer for the 11th Doctor Chronicles, Victory of the Doctor. The brief that I got for this cover was very interesting, and another one that I was sort of jumping around and leaping for joy when Alfie told me about it. This is the big finale to the additional season that we've given the 11th Doctor in this run, and we wanted to have him go out with a bang, and we wanted the cover to reflect that. We wanted it to be as big and as bold and as brash as we could make it. Personally, I drew a lot of inspiration from blockbuster movie posters in terms of composition and in terms of what colors I used. Went from a more sort of action-y orange with little hints of purple in there. But the big thing, the big part of the brief that I was very, very excited about was that we were going to be reintroducing the Paradigm Daleks, and that the 11th Doctor was going to have a rematch with them for the first time properly since 2010, 2012. So how did I approach designing the cover? Well, we wanted to try and really lean into the new diamond logo that was coming out. And so for this one, I structured it sort of almost in a upper triangle pyramid style, you know, sort of following the arc of that logo. And I was very excited to be able to work with this template, very excited to be able to work with the new logo, and I fingers crossed that the layout complements it well. I hope that I have done that beautiful logo justice.
4: Playing the Doctor has changed my life. I've been doing it for more than a quarter of my life. 51 episodes is a big number. Yeah, it's been incredible. It's changed my life in many ways. It has offered me a springboard to understand voice acting and to get my foot in the door with voice agents. It has given me a sense of community and a creative freedom and introduced me to so many amazing, brilliant, beautiful people. It has been a constant in my life through lots of great and bad times. This has always been something that I know I can look forward to, whether it's 2 weeks away or 6 months away. And that's difficult to let go of, you know? It's a very beautiful experience that not many people get to go on. And even though I've been embodying other actors' work, you do get to bring your own spin to things. And for fleeting moments, you get to feel like what we're doing is our own and very special. And I'll never forget that feeling.
0: You know, we've worked with a lot of wonderful actors through this, both who have become regulars in our little series, returning characters in our series, or the people who just came in to do one-off parts. But obviously Jake and Saf have been there for the whole thing with me. And a lot of the Doctor and Valerie speeches to each other are me, you know, self-inserting and saying goodbye to them. It's been I love all the Doctors, but I really, you know, when I was growing up, I watched the classic series and then the TV series came back, and the 9th and 10th Doctors were the sort of people I wanted to be. They were sort of these, you know, these kind of action heroes. And then 11 came along and I went, oh, that's actually who I am. Sort of a bit chaotic and, you know, a bit of a whirly gig. And it was, you know, it's been a real privilege, and I know I kick around that word a lot in these balancing things, but it is too, to be able to do just a whole run. And it's a very strange thing because it's so special to us, the people who work on it. And I think it's special because it's such a limited thing. It, you know, Big Finish, it's strange to actually go, we're going to do a run of stories and then that's it. Like the Eighth Doctor does runs of stories and it's new runs of stories, and the same has been happening throughout the history of the company. But this is a real chance where we go, it's a limited series with a Doctor, and it's been amazing. And we've tried to do, you know, we've given it our all. We've tried to do weird stuff. We've tried to do new stuff with classic villains. You know, hopefully people seem to have enjoyed it so far. I say this, you know, we're recording volume 6 now. Volumes 3 and 4 have come out, and everything else is yet to come. So hopefully it doesn't turn against us. But to do that and to have a series that means so much to me, not just because it's the Doctor like I really identified with, but because I've got two really close friends out of it now, and I wanted their, you know, the series for them to be really good. I wanted fans of the 11th Doctor to go, ah, well, you know, there's a limited run of 11 at Big Finish, but it's great. And, you know, there is something at Big Finish, if you're an 11th Doctor fan, that you can really get your teeth into and love. I've loved it, and it is the right time to move away. You know, it's interesting, we're on the last set now. We are doing one more in 2 weeks' time, which is Broken Heart, which, if you're listening to this, will have been out for months and months and months. And that was kind of the reunion special. And I think it's the right time, and the limitedness makes it more special for us. And just thank you to anyone who's been listening along the way and has enjoyed it. Thank you to Nick and David and John and everyone else in the company who's given me this chance and really enabled us to go just to do, hello, like, we want to do weird stuff. We want to do a really dark Cyberman story. You know, we want to kill the mum in episode 1 and then rip the companion's heart out several times. And, oh, we like to kill a companion 3/4 of the way through. All of these things that they've just gone, yeah, great, go.
2: Thank you, everyone. And thank you for making this what it has been, and just thank you to the team for welcoming me in. I've dropped into a universe that I have been in love with since I was a child, and I have never felt more at home wandering around time and space with Jacob Dudman.
4: I'll always be grateful to Big Finish. In particular, I must have to say to Helen Goldwyn, who directed all my early stuff and really took me under her wing, very much like a surrogate mother to me. Alfie Shaw, who has been a brilliant friend and producer and has created this wonderful run that we get to finish with. And Nick Briggs for giving me the opportunity in the first place to come in as a little scared 18-year-old and voice these amazing characters.
0: I really won't forget one line of this, to quote our doctor, and I hope that it's something that people will enjoy for years to come.

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0: a strangely detached part of him saw someone, another soldier and a big guy, groping his way by inches across the deadly landscape. The other fellow, the only one moving, stared intently at the ground as he went, looking for telltale irregularities or the protruding prongs that triggered the mines. Others in the platoon, trembling but otherwise immobile, were beginning to panic now. One of them yelled, "We're never going to get out." Another said, "We're all going to die." But the big guy, still making his way to the fallen soldier, shouted for the others to shut up. Only he used stronger language than that. But it worked. And he kept on talking sternly to the platoon. "We're going to get you out of here, so stay still." The 20 yards to Bob Stewart was good as a mile. The big guy hoped that the others couldn't see his own knees shaking as he walked, shaking so hard he actually had to grab his leg with both hands before taking another step. And it was not a straight path to Bob Stewart, but it was a sure path. Bob was still screaming and flailing when the big guy reached him and lay on top of him to keep him still. He could see that the leg was bad, but thrashing would just bust an artery and kill him on the spot. The rescuer was talking calmly now, almost whispering, "You're going to be okay. Stay quiet. You're not going to die." And Bob Stewart did not die. In fact, Bob Stewart lived to become a jeweler in Gulfport, Mississippi. But for many years, since that hell of a morning, May 28, 1970, Bob wondered whatever happened to the big guy, the other soldier, who not only saved his leg and his life, but who did so with his own chest full of landmine shrapnel. In fact, Bob Stewart's rescuer was not even a member of his platoon. He was a 240-pound lieutenant colonel who left the safety of an army chopper to risk his life on a lonely hill for one foot soldier and one thing more, the man who saved Bob Stewart. His rescuing days were not done. You see, the soldier who answered Bob's cries for help and bound his wounds and got him evacuated while gushing blood from wounds of his own, that rescuer one day would endear himself to the rest of us as well. Just one big, brave guy who in 1991 commanded the American-led coalition to rescue Kuwait, Operation Desert Storm, and he won that one too. Sure, you remember four-star General Norman Schwarzkopf. I proudly remember him as a friend as well. But now we both know the rest of the story.
1: Now, the rest of the story. Gentlemen, start your engines. No women driving in this race, it so happened. And the engines roared to life in an array of nasty-looking, brawny vehicles at the bottom of a 475-foot hill in Evansville, Indiana. For sport? Oh, there was more to it than that. One after another war in the desert has refocused us these days on machinery well-suited to it. And though the contest you're about to revisit was a civilian operation, our Defense Department is much interested in which vehicle is most powerful and has the best endurance and climbs the farthest and fastest. Now, as you might imagine, one of the vehicles in this race, we'll call it, was a Humvee, specifically an H2 Hummer. Now, that baby's cranking out 316 horsepower, but there's more to it than that. It's got a torque-to-weight ratio of 0.056. which means its engine is producing a whole lot of torque in foot-pounds compared to its curb weight. And the signal, and they're off. There's grinding, growling, dust flying, and in just 10.74 seconds, the H2, the strapping, storied Hummer, has reached the top of that near 500-foot mini mountain. However, there is another vehicle on top of that hill to greet it. Organizers of the event scramble to analyze the data, and they don't have far to look. The torque-weight ratio of the winner? Oh, my goodness, it's 0.075. Of course, the driver of the H2 is out of the vehicle now, and he's standing there shaking his head, saying that

0: that comparing his Hummer to another all-terrain vehicle, military or otherwise, is like comparing an airplane to a mule. But Gary Lefevre, driver of the winning machinery, knew all along that he'd win. The vehicle he represented has been quietly performing astounding feats of strength and endurance for years. Other drivers have taken her up the Rocky Mountains. And not long ago, one of them, a hard-as-nails Texan named Ben Hardiman, drove that thing from Bryan, Texas, all the way into the Arctic Circle. 12,000 miles of, you can just imagine some of the terrain. Oh, and then there's Steve Conniff, driver from Colorado Springs. He drove that vehicle through the Arizona desert, no roads, from Ajo to Yuma, where the Border Patrol was reluctant to go. And you know something? You could do the same. You could buy one of those super machines and defy any landscape. After all, some 16 million of them were made. And about a quarter of a million of them are still around. And at least 60,000 are ready to drive. So, want to beat the neighbor's Humvee? I've got just the thing. You see, the muscle car recently driven by Gary Lefevre up that steep course in Evansville, driven by 70-year-old Gary Lefevre. Well, that stripped down wonder has been dazzling drivers since 1908. That's right. Gary was driving a vintage and original 1921 Ford Model T. Now, you know the rest of the story.
1: The rest of the story. It was in a little colonial house in eastern Virginia that Henry lived, apparently alone. One late evening, friends came to visit. Henry and his guests sat in the candlelit parlor, quietly talking, watching the flickering shadows on the walls. There was a lull in the conversation and a noise, faint at first and then louder, a scratching sound beneath the floor. Everyone had heard it. Henry pretended not to. There were lighthearted remarks about ghosts and such, and after a minute or so, Henry stretched and yawned and asked to be excused so that he might retire for the night. When his visitors had gone, Henry tugged at his collar, sighing. He was alone again, and none too soon. For as Henry's friends rode off into the dark, against the fading counterpoint of their horses' hoofs, another noise like the first, followed by the sound of dragging along the floor joists under Henry's feet. Henry stiffened, silently regarding the inconspicuous trapdoor in the hallway floor. Then he reached for a lantern and approached the secret entrance and bent down and took hold of the smooth iron ring and pulled the false panel away. Henry peered into the gaping blackness, lowered his lantern, then himself, into the cold cellar. As the kerosene flame cast a soft yellow light all about, there was a rustling in the corner, a figure barely visible through the gloom, cringing in terror in the brightness, waiting. Henry walked toward that figure. Henry lifted the lantern, and the light fell directly upon a face, a horribly animated countenance with twisted features which snarled one moment and cried the next, a blanched, wild-eyed visage filled with torment, the face of Henry's wife. Henry could not recall the duration of her madness, nor could he recount the endless procession of days and months that he had descended the cellar stairs to feed and to care for her. All of the hours of Henry's life had by now blended into one solitary hour of despair. For Henry, the anguish had not diminished to watch his wife tug against her straitjacket restraints, to see his love imprisoned through no wrong of her own. Once in a great while, like the pulsing glow of a near-cold ember, the faint recollection of a happiness long past shone in the beleaguered woman's face, and then like a flash of black lightning, the horror would return. These were the visions that stalked Henry from the depths of that secret place, the waking dreams that he took to bed with him night after night, and then at morning into the warm sun. Was this on his mind, do you suppose? Did these visions haunt him as he addressed the assembly of St. John's Church the next day? That was March 23, 1775. For here are the words he spoke. Shall we try argument? Shall we resort to entreaty? What terms shall we find that have not already been exhausted? We've petitioned, we've remonstrated, we've supplicated, we've been spurned with contempt. There's no longer any room for hope. Is life so dear, I'm still quoting, is life so dear or peace so sweet as to be purchased at the price of chains? Forbid it, Almighty God. I know not what course others may take, but as for me, give me liberty or give me death. Patrick Henry. Only now you know the rest of the story.

0: This is a story of the men that worked on the rail, using the tools of the trade. Chicago, Illinois. Gandy Dancer. This story is about rattling bones.
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Sunday morning with no way to hold my head. That didn't hurt. And the beer I had for breakfast wasn't bad, so I had one more for dessert. Well, I fumbled in my closet, threw my clothes and found my cleanest dirty shirt. Then I washed my face and combed my hair, stumbled down the stairs to meet the day. I'd smoked my mind the night before with cigarettes and songs that I'd been picking. But I lit my first and watched a small kid playing with the can that he was kicking. Then I walked across the street, caught the Sunday smell of someone frying chicken. And Lord, it took me back to something that I lost somehow.

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And I stopped beside a Sunday school and listened to the songs they were singing.

I'm wishing, Lord, that I was stoned. 'Cause there's something in a Sunday that makes a body feel alone. And there's nothing short of dying that's half as lonesome as the sound of a sleeping city sidewalk and Sunday mornings

0: Now, the rest of the story. It had been long established in the American colonies that Maryland belonged to the Calvert family and Pennsylvania to the Penn family. However, the common border of those two colonies had never been established to the satisfaction of either, and the mutual uncertainty kept everyone on edge. For 80 years, there had been continual arguments and occasional angry outbursts from the colonists on either side of the disputed boundary. And now it was 1763, and the mounting threat of open warfare inspired the Calverts and the Penns to seek a peaceful solution. What they wound up doing was they hired two surveyors, two young fellows named Charles and Jeremiah. Both were expert and impartial, and it was agreed that the boundary they determined would be accepted unequivocally by both Maryland and Pennsylvania. The surveying began the following January. Charles and Jeremiah took with them their delicate instruments and a team of woodsmen to clear a path through the wilderness. Over the first 10.5 miles, they corrected a mere 26 inches of error from the earlier surveys. But the relentless tedium was relieved somewhat by discussions and daydreams of the honors which surely awaited them, the two young surveyors now struggling to end 3 generations of bickering and bloodshed. Slugging their way through the rottenest of weather, they camped only at night, and even in darkness they labored, using the stars to check and recheck their line. Winter gave way to spring, and spring to summer, but the caravan of 3 covered wagons pressed ever westward. Each mile, a permanent stone marker was precisely placed, M for Maryland on one side, P for Pennsylvania on the other. Each mile, each measurement, painstakingly logged in the surveyor's journal. And still, Charles and Jeremiah cheered themselves with their prospects of glory as peacemakers, as their efforts would end forever the armed confrontations along that indefinite colonial boundary. Autumn came and departed too soon, and it was winter again. Tramping their indisputable border, they were disputed by irate settlers and threatened by panthers and bears and wolves and the elements and the ever-displaced Indians and disease. The months became years, the miles became hundreds, a seemingly endless obstacle course of impenetrable forests and unfordable streams. But they slashed through the forests, and they crossed that unyielding frontier, and in 3.5 years, their journey of more than 233 tedious, arduous miles was ended. Weary but elated, Charles and Jeremiah returned to Philadelphia to draw up the official map of their survey, and when officials from the colonies of Maryland and Pennsylvania arrived, Charles and Jeremiah were thanked and paid and sent on their way. The surveyors who had given 3.5 years of their lives to this momentous project received £500 apiece per year, and that was that. But if Charles and Jeremiah were not honored in their day in any special way, the accuracy of their painstaking survey has stood the test of time and honors them still. Because their everlasting monument is the boundary they determined, the border of Pennsylvania and Maryland. Even today, it bears the names of the two otherwise uncelebrated surveyors, the two young men who stretched the chains for little more than £1 per day, Charles Mason and Jeremiah Dixon, authors of the Mason-Dixon line. Only now you know the rest of the story.
1: Now, the rest of the story. Her name was Fairy. Fairy Muriel Lind. She's remembered among the most extraordinary American scientists of the 20th century. Her earliest research projects were conducted at Michigan State. It was at Oklahoma State University where she moved her operations in the autumn of 1952, and that was to become her residential and scientific home for more than 3 decades. The focus of her research was antibiotics, and all antibiotics are produced by soil microorganisms. In addition to identifying antibiotics and evaluating their disease-fighting potential, Fairy Lind conducted much of the pioneer research in aflatoxins. These are mold carcinogens often found in most peanuts. It was a serious problem in those days because peanuts were frequently consumed with little processing. The Lind aflatoxin project was considered so significant that it drew more than $500,000 in grants from the National Institute of Health. As an outgrowth of this research, Fairy Lind went on to identify other cancer-causing agents. Now, it's 1971. Ferry Lind revealed her enzyme assay techniques before the International Mycological Congress at the University of Exeter in England. In 1973, she similarly addressed an audience of world-renowned scientists at the Pasteur Institute in Paris. In 1975, she was asked to speak on applied microbiological techniques at England's University of Canterbury. In 1981, she received a National Science Foundation grant to present a paper at a prestigious international meeting in Sri Lanka. And yet, despite the worldwide recognition she received during the last 15 years of her life, Ferry Lind remained, to a surprising extent, the world scientific community's best-kept secret. A couple of reasons. One was her own modesty, but there was something else. Scientist Fair Muriel Lind labored in the shadow of another scientist, a man to whom she generously offered much of her own hard-earned credit, J.Q. Lind, Ferry's husband. Curie-like, they worked together, generating research which became the benchmark for research to follow. And yet Ferry, the shy scientist, stayed as much as possible in the comfortable background. Even after her cancer was diagnosed in 1984, even after she was confined to a wheelchair, Ferry Lind continued to be productive, laying the groundwork upon which her husband could base scores of scientific papers and projects. She passed away in the summer of 1986. Did I mention that Ferry and J.Q. had met in 1940 at the University of Arkansas, where both of them worked in the business office? After the Second World War, J.Q. resumed his scientific studies and earned his master's and his doctorate degrees, but his young wife, Ferry, with two small children to bear, had little time for academics. And yes, I do mean to say that Ferry Muriel Lind, now one of the most respected and renowned microbiologists in American scientific history, that she learned over her husband's shoulder and earned not one college degree in all of her career, not one, yet produced some of the most astonishing, the most innovative research in her field with only a high school diploma. And now you know the rest of the story. Now, the rest of the story. I understand that today's best-selling books are those which profess to help you help yourself. The secrets of controlling every situation, how to dominate your own life, how to influence other people. The original How to Succeed author died centuries before Horatio Alger was ever born. His name was Niccolo Machiavelli. His most significant literary legacy was a book of advice. Advice on how to gain and maintain power. Machiavelli's is a doctrine of ultimate pragmatism. No holds barred politics. Be ruthless. It gets the job done. An ever-after impact of Machiavelli's writing is obvious throughout subsequent history. Even the name Machiavelli is the derivative of more than one dictionary word. Machiavellian, Machiavellism, all pertaining to power through craftiness and duplicity and deceit. Niccolo Machiavelli, born 1469, a Florentine statesman, a bigwig, an unabashed political realist. What would you call him, a 15th century J.R. Ewing? Well, anyway, few in the Florentine political system of that era were as powerful as he. For 14 years, he was a prominent figure in the chancellery, second in command, in fact, also secretary of a most important government committee. That put him in charge of foreign diplomatic negotiations, made him chief supervisor of military operations. You talk about power. Machiavelli had plenty. The military draft in the Florentine Republic, that was Machiavelli's idea. Until then, the Republic had been paying its soldiers to fight. So conscription became a keystone in Machiavelli's method of domination. You might wonder how he got to be so mean and ugly. Well, scholars point to his close association with another unscrupulous political boss of those days, Cesare Borgia. And Machiavelli really did admire all of the dastardly ways in which Borgia disposed of his competition. Yet I wonder if anybody could have been sufficiently low-down, underhanded, to suit Machiavelli. That book of his might have been called How to Succeed in Politics by Being Rotten to the Core. Instead, it's called The Prince. It is much more secure to be feared than to be loved, the book says. Niccolo Machiavelli said a lot more than that. Some claim that his doctrine of power through treachery is amoral. Actually, it's not. It's a perverted morality all its own. For Machiavelli, there was no such thing as too ruthless in the gaining or maintaining of power. And he bequeathed to each generation since this book called The Prince, a How to Do It Handbook, paving the pathway to any throne over the bodies of those who might get in the way. And that, as it turned out, was Machiavelli's problem. One day he got in the way of somebody else. You see, Niccolo Machiavelli, the original How to Succeed author, whose prescriptions for unscrupulousness have resounded through the centuries, he, Machiavelli, was eventually stripped of all of his precious power. He was imprisoned, and he was tortured, and he died embittered and disillusioned with the angry voices of his enemies echoing in his ears. For you see, they had learned how to get ahead from him. And now you know the rest of the story. The rest of the story. Sam stood at home plate, the bat poised over his left shoulder, but something was wrong. The stands were empty. The friendly sounds of routine team practice echoing among the stands. The sun shone, a gentle breeze wafted over the bleachers, but something was wrong. There was no doubt about it in Sam's mind. Joe, the team's manager, was watching. He was near enough to see the strange hesitation in the batter's expression moments before Sam stepped back from the plate. For this was more than just another swing at the ball club's batting practice. This was the first time that Sam had held a bat in most of two full seasons. The reason for his absence from the game was the Korean War. And indeed, Sam did see combat. So when the odd look came over his face at the beginning of his first practice in nearly 2 years, it was at once understandable but worrisome. For there stood Sam, staring down at home plate as though it were 10,000 miles away. And he was silent, seemingly obsessed. But, well, this is the rest of the story. Statistically speaking, there's just no way to tell how good a baseball player was Sam, because the reason is those missing seasons, almost five of them. Between 1943 and 1945, the seventh inning stretch was World War II. Sam was a Marine pilot then, but again during the Korean War when his reserve unit was called up in 1952. So as far as lifetime stats are concerned, Sam's are misleading by about a quarter of his playing career. But then one day, Sam did come home to stay, and he went to the ballpark to see the fellows and to take the first swing at the rest of his life. But before the batting practice pitcher could release that first ball, this veteran of two wars stepped out of the batter's box, eyes wide, gazed down at home plate, and after interminable seconds had passed, Sam called out to manager Joe, "What have you done to this plate while I was gone?" Joe said, "What do you mean?" Sam answered, "Home plate, it's out of line." The suggestion was ludicrous, and for a while, Boston Red Sox manager Joe Cronin stood there arguing with Sam. But finally, when it became clear that an official measurement was the only thing that would calm Sam down, Joe ordered the Fenway Park crew to get a transit and actually survey home plate. And they did, and to the astonishment of everybody except Sam, home plate was sure enough, by the slightest degree, out of alignment with the baseball diamond and the ballpark itself. In the annals of Big League Baseball, one Hall of Famer stands very tall. This man you've just met, Theodore Samuel Williams. Ted Williams. All sorts of stunning statistics at bat, including a lifetime batting average of .344, 521 home runs. He was the last big leaguer to bat 400 in a season. And of the legendary Ted Williams, it has been said that he possessed the one indispensable secret weapon, which in part accounted for his phenomenal batting record. He had an incredible, an almost unbelievable sense of vision. Of course, you know that Ted's eyesight was out of sight, because now you know the rest of the story.

0: This is Paul, is the choir director for the West Side Baptist Church in Beatrice, Nebraska. Her daughter Marilyn is the church pianist. Neither has ever been late for choir practice. To the contrary, both are in the habit of arriving 15 minutes early. But now it's Wednesday evening, March 1, 1950, and choir practice begins at 7:30, and this will be the first time either Mrs. Paul or her daughter Marilyn has ever been late for choir practice. But do you know what? Do you know what? There are 18 members in the Westside Baptist Church choir, and each and every one that very same night is late for practice. All 18 had perfectly valid excuses, and all of them are late. Every member of the Westside Baptist Church choir was late for practice that one night. 18 members, and each of them was tardy. The choir director's excuse was that her daughter, the church pianist, had fallen asleep after dinner and did not awaken in time. But wait till you hear some of the other excuses. My goodness, LaDonna Vandegrift, a high school sophomore, was having trouble with her homework. Like Mrs. Paul and her daughter, Miss Vandegrift knew that practice began promptly, so she always came early, but this evening she was detained by a particularly baffling geometry problem. Royina Estes and her sister Sadie were ready to leave their house on time, but the car would not start. Ordinarily, Mrs. Schuster was 10 minutes early for choir practice. The night of March 1, she was detained at her mother's house. Herb Kipf was at his own home, would have been early too, but there was this important letter he had to write. He'd been putting it off for some time, and the time got away from him. Excuses, excuses, excuses. Joyce Black would probably not have been early, but she would have been on time, except that it was just so cold out that evening, she wanted to stay in the house until the last possible minute, and so she was late. Harvey All, A-H-L, would have been on time, but his wife was out of town, and that left him in charge of their two young sons. A friend had invited Harvey and the two boys out to dinner, and a pleasant conversation carried them away, and Harvey was late. Then there was Lucille Jones and Dorothy Wood, high school girls. They lived in the houses next door to one another. And Lucille was listening to a half-hour radio program that began at 7 o'clock. She just had to hear how it ended, so Dorothy waited for her. Pastor Klempel and his wife were always on time for choir practice, but not the evening of March 1. Pastor Klempel's wristwatch, the accuracy of which was always so precise, that night was 5 minutes slow. The remaining choir members had equally valid excuses for their tardiness. Excuses, excuses, 18 excuses. Never before nor since had each and every choir member of the Westside Baptist Church been late for choir practice on the same evening. That was Wednesday, March 1, 1950. Choir practice was scheduled as usual for 7:30 p.m. Nobody showed up at 7:30. 7:30, the precise time that a natural gas leak surfacing in the basement of the Westside Baptist Church was ignited by the furnace, and the church blew up and was demolished. And the old furnace of the Westside Baptist Church was directly below the choir loft. And now you know the rest of the story.
1: The rest of the story. Mr. Merrifield once referred to himself as a faunal naturalist, as a man who vastly prefers a camera to a gun. Many hunters called him oversensitive. He, in turn, called the ordinary sportsman a vigorous and unintelligent butcher. The stuffed head of a butchered beast represents the owner's money rather than his prowess, he said, and such trophies make the owner look absurd, he said. He scorned the wearing of elk's teeth on watch chains. He condemned the killing of birds to decorate women's hats. Mr. Merrifield had a friend once whose profession it was to kill bear and mountain sheep for their pelts. So he called his friend a ruthless butcher of defenseless animals, called him cowardly, contemptible, and wicked, said that what his friend was doing would someday be considered a criminal act. When people wake up to the facts. And after he'd thoroughly denigrated and humiliated his professional fur hunter friend, he offered any amount of money it would take to set him up in some other line of work. The avid conservationist, Mr. Merrifield, was forever quoting other conservationists, preaching that the destruction of forests and forest life ranked among the first of forbidden sins. Oh, a bleeding heart, you would say, these days, though for that quality he has been forgotten. There is something for which you will remember him, there is a gentle legacy which has since touched the lives of children everywhere. You see, Mr. Merrifield had been a career military officer. He was not unaccustomed to killing. November of 1902, he was on a hunting expedition in the deep woods of Mississippi. In fact, when late in the afternoon, the party had pitched camp and a companion went for a walk in the woods, and there, whining piteously by the stump of a tree, was a bear cub, a tiny bear cub, which had apparently become separated from its mother. Well, somebody in the hunting party roped the young bear and led him, resisting, into camp. "Hey, I found a bear for y'all to shoot," he announced triumphantly. At that instant, the ex-army colonel froze with revulsion. All at once, the insanity of killing and the blindness of those who would kill struck him like a thunderbolt. Through clenched teeth, he responded, "No, he most certainly would not shoot that bear cub." And then the subsequent dressing down, which he addressed to his companion, made sufficient noise to be heard all the way, all the way to the next day's newspapers. Now, the newsworthiness of this incident was derived from the fact that he, this man who refused to kill a defenseless bear cub, was then very well known as a crusty, virile veteran of many safaris. He was, in fact, a big game hunter. That was his reputation. Yet it was that one incident in the backwoods of Mississippi, precisely 100 years ago, November of 1902, which inspired toy manufacturers all over the world to honor his name. Mr. Merrifield? No, that was an alias that he used while traveling. You remember him as President Teddy Roosevelt. And, of course, the gentle legacy left to children everywhere by the tender heart you never knew is the teddy bear. Only now you know the rest of the story. The rest of the story. An automobile engine talks to you, you know. And if you know how to listen, it'll teach you, tell you what's wrong, tell you how to make it right. An automobile engine reaches out to you, too. And if you reach out to it, know how to touch it, it'll reveal the secrets that otherwise only engines know. For it's a sacrament of sorts, this communing with the machine. And yet, if according to that metaphor, mechanics are the priests, then might the Pope be named Edward Markle. Unassuming, his Vatican is a small cluttered garage on the east side of Columbus, Ohio, and still the clients who revere him and the technicians he employs often gather fender side to observe in silent awe the wonders that Ed Markle accomplishes. There, look, as he sits in the car, windows up, eyes closed, drinking in the purring, whirring of the motor. More significant still, the barely discernible sound that ought not to be there. There, see, as he leaps from behind the wheel and thrusts his hand into the labyrinthian recesses of the engine and discovers the culprit component, as a surgeon's fingers might deftly search and retrieve the otherwise fatal bullet. Remarkable in itself how it all began. Ed was an English major at Bowling Green State University. After graduation, he wandered into social work. For 20-some years, he directed job placements until 1978, when burnout urged him into early retirement. Still young at 43, he hung with friends who were heavily into drag racing. But more intriguing to Ed than the racing itself was the beating heart of it all, the automobile engine. Gradually, Ed listened and learned from the best spark doctors the art of tearing an engine down, the litany of tricks to enhance its performance. Soon he was assisting these expert racing mechanics, then actually tearing down and tricking up all by himself. "You ought to operate a garage of your own," growing numbers of admirers would suggest. And one day Ed did. At 65 now, he runs the same garage on the east side of Columbus, a mecca to which auto buffs and ordinary car owners continue to trek from near and far. "The fine-tuning is still fun," Ed says. "The hopeless case is even more so. The dead engine yearning for a miraculous resurrection." In cases such, Ed Marco has the magic touch because he knows much about assumed hopelessness. You see, once upon a dying light, there was a college graduate suffering the end stages of infantile glaucoma, who then entered social work, helping sightless people find employment. But another voice was calling in the darkness, a purring, whirring sound, and Ed followed where it led, to the living legend of automotive expertise which he himself became. A sorcerer whose own hands disassemble and reassemble and conjure all manner of mechanical marvels, despite the fact that he, since college, has been utterly, totally blind. In car circles, they whisper that a wizard dwells in East Columbus, Ohio. And that is so. And now you know the rest of the story.
2: Now, the rest of the story. Autumn of 1964, San Diego police were called to the scene of a reported disturbance at a house in the city's historic Old Town District. Strange noises, somebody had said, coming from inside the house. But when the cops arrived, well, the doors were locked and the windows were shuttered, except for some of the slats which appeared awkwardly pried up. No, nobody was living there, the officers were told. So they gained entrance and looked around, and indeed nobody was there, except to hear folks in the neighborhood retell it, the evidence impossibly indicated that someone or ones had been trapped inside that night and were trying to get out. Well, two paranormal investigators heard about what had happened, and they looked into it and learned that the house had a peculiar history. First of all, it had been built on a site where grimly remembered public hangings had taken place.

0: And one of them, Bill Rankin, had been a major in the Marines, had been to Guadalcanal and all that, so he was certainly not given to flights of fancy. Anyway, the two spent their time methodically entering each room and sitting long enough to gather an impression. Somehow, the hours flew, and before they knew, it was 2:30 in the morning. By now, Bill and his colleague are sitting in the living room, saying nothing, just sitting there. The windows are shuttered, so there's no street light coming in. It's nearly completely dark. When Bill sees something. Looking in through an open doorway to what would have been the dining room, he sees something iridescent, white, filmy, gently swirling. Could it have been a human form? Still saying nothing, Bill climbs down off the couch and crawls toward the spectral whatever it is, and he's getting closer. But just then a flashlight beam shatters the night. It's Bill's comrade shining his flashlight in the direction of the apparition, which has vanished now, the light falling only on a portrait on the wall of the long-deceased first lady of the house, Anna Whaley. And Bill says, "Did you see that?" And his friend answers, "Yes, I did." Today that house, called Whaley House, is renowned as the most haunted house in America. Over 100,000 each year visit the museum it's become. And its worldwide fame came from the experience of a daring pair of highly credible, no-nonsense ghost hunters who caught with their own eyes a glimpse of eternity. A rugged ex-Marine major named Bill Rankin and his best friend, a then-local television newsman named Regis Philbin. Since then, the whole nation has fallen in love with his bluster and humor and charm. Only now, you know the rest of the story.
1: Now, the rest of the story. Is a revolution all blood and guts and guns? Or is there room for the artist, the author, the poet, the performer, the composer? At the time of our American Revolution, a gentleman named Francis Hopkinson was all of those things. He'd studied in England under painter Benjamin West, became proficient at portraits and engraving. His poetry, both humorous and serious, was widely published. A talented musician, Fran Hopkinson gave harpsichord performances. He composed. In fact, his was the first book of music published by an American composer. Well, let's see, what else? He served as chairman of the Continental Navy Board between 1776 and 1778. For 3 years afterward, he held the office of Treasurer of Loans. His creative contribution to the cause of freedom included revolutionary essays, terribly effective. You know, only once did he regret having used his creativity to benefit the nation. And here's why. In 1780, Hopkinson wrote a letter to the Board of Admiralty, reminding them of a particular service that he had performed as chairman, and considering it had been beyond the responsibilities of his position, he now asked that he be reimbursed. He wanted to be paid for it. For the Board of Admiralty referred Hopkinson's letter to Congress. Congress passed it along to the Board of the Treasury. Next thing you know, Hopkinson was being asked for more details in the form of a specific bill. All right, said Fran, so he produced a second document, forwarded that to James Milligan, the Auditor General, who sent it to the commissioners on the Chamber of Accounts. You're keeping track of this, I hope. He returned it to the Auditor General with advice for payment, and he returned it to the Board of Treasury with his endorsement. And the Board of Treasury? No, as a matter of fact, they objected on the grounds that no vouchers had been included with the bill and demanded a new one be submitted. And now all that you've just heard was only the beginning. And all Fran wanted, a signer of our Declaration of Independence, all he wanted was to be paid for what he considered a significant service. Where, after all, did it get him? Get him a congressional investigation. And that turmoil continued for more than a year. There were summonses and reports and tentative conclusions, and there were reevaluations and more reports and another investigation and resignations and resolutions and more reports. And after all that was said,

0: said and done, three things were apparent. Fran had indeed rendered the service he had claimed. Fran had enemies on the board of the Treasury. Where did that leave him? Here is where. Fran Hopkinson was never, ever going to be paid. You see, according to the board, the public was entitled to additional services now and then from government employees who already drew comfortable salaries. And just maybe, if Francis Hopkinson had been reimbursed for what he did, maybe we would have forgotten him. But as it happened, a seamstress named Betsy Ross absolutely, unjustifiably received credit for the accomplishment of artist Francis Hopkinson, which was the design of the American flag. And now you know the rest of the story.
1: Now, the rest of the story. In the course of historical retrospect, the conjecture continually arises, what makes greatness greatness? Considering the subtle motives of human response, entertainers are probably the most difficult to evaluate. Take Noel Coward, for example. You know, the great English actor, playwright, and composer. There was no question in his day that he was phenomenally appealing, but how do you sum it up? Had to be something more than his irreverent and beguiling wit and his apparently effortless manipulation of dramatic mechanics. Well, one admiring critic described Noel Coward as ultimately understandable. Well, maybe that was the key. His power of communication, of which his brilliant command of language and diction played a tremendous part. In a theater, one could comprehend his every syllable from the back row. His clipped, fastidious accent, as Time magazine once described it, became his world-famous trademark, as well as a device by which he made millions laugh. And for his unique understandability, one person gets all the credit, Noel Coward's mother. They were on the best of terms, first of all. Noel Coward was an unabashed mama's boy. Recalling her son's childhood, Mrs. Coward wrote, quote, "There is so much I could tell of his dear ways and loving affection when he was a boy. No mother ever had such a son, and I always feel that I'm really and truly more proud of his love for me than of his great success." And Noel owed her a great deal, considering that it was she who gave him his flawless diction. In fact, she guided his career from the very beginning. She introduced him to the theater when he was only 5, took him to see all the shows. Of course, by the age of 7, Noel was thoroughly caught up in the excitement of it. He began to appear in elementary school productions, which he loved. At 10, Noel got his first professional theatrical engagement. His mother had read an article in the London Daily Mirror about a search for child actors. In her copy of the Mirror, she underlined these words, "To get suitable boys has been especially difficult." Well, naturally, Mrs. Coward thought of her boy. And following a successful audition, Noel was accepted and salaried, and one of Britain's most stunning theatrical careers was about to be born. Reviews of his performances often mentioned his beautiful speaking voice. He was a natural, some said, though you know that isn't true. You know that that characteristically crisp, clipped delivery with which Noel Coward would forever be identified was bestowed, more or less, by the dramatist's mother. But not as you might think. It was developed because of her, although she never once, as far as anyone can remember, ever coached Noel on how to speak. He became ultimately understandable, you see, trying to make her understand. So they could converse. He had to speak loudly and had to pronounce clearly. That's right. Mrs. Coward, Noel's mother, who inspired his unforgettable style, why, she was almost totally deaf. Only now, you know the rest of the story. Now, the rest of the story. From the time she was small, there was never any doubt of Maria Magdalena's future. She would be a concert violinist. Her father, an officer in the Prussian army in that dawning 20th century, demanded that Maria be liberally educated, that she be taught poetry and languages and etiquette in the finest schools, and that she was. But it was Maria's mother who first recognized her daughter's considerable musical talent and who arranged for the little girl to have daily lessons on the piano and violin. Well, soon Maria's private instructor realized that he was not competent to nurture the young lady's extraordinary gift. So, marveling at her prowess as a violinist, the instructor suggested she be sent to Weimar to study with a more experienced professor. And Maria was sent to Weimar. And after her first few lessons, her new professor said that he could not recall a prodigy so prodigious. Surely Maria would someday be a great concert artist, he said. So the Prussian discipline of Maria's early childhood seemed to be paying off. In any case, her attitude toward her instrument was well suited to the rigors of an aspiring virtuoso. By 1921, the determined pupil was ready for the creme de la creme of music schools, Berlin's State Musical Academy, the Hochschule für Musik. With a golden talent such as hers and the strength and stamina to perfect it, certainly she would rank with the illustrious Fritz Kreisler one day. By the way, Maria was now 16. More than 20 hours a week she spent perfecting technique alone, harmonics, leaps, rapid diatonic scales, chromatic scales in thirds. Then there was the literature of the instrument, the works of Beethoven and Brahms for depth of understanding, and the music of Paganini and Tchaikovsky for fire and ice. But the same discipline and determination which was about to give the world another Kreisler also raised a knot, a lump, on Maria's left wrist. A doctor was called in. His diagnosis, a ganglion affecting the median nerve. It would never heal, he told Maria softly. It would only grow worse unless she stopped practicing at once. It was a gentle letdown, the kindest way he knew to say that Maria would never play the violin again. Well, it's most of a century later, and today doctors say that Maria's gifted wrist might have been cured through surgery. But just as Beethoven's deafness might have been alleviated through the miracles of modern medicine, a question remains. Would the music have been the same? Because Maria Magdalena, the brilliant concert violinist who might have been, she conquered the despair over her lost career. So her artistic discipline served her even then. In the months and years that followed, she redirected her hopes and found another stage. And as a part of recreating herself, she took the first three letters of Maria and the last four letters of Magdalena and gave the world Marlena. Marlena Dietrich. The glorious star of the silver screen, whom no one can imagine anywhere else. Only now you know the rest of the story.
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Now, the rest of the story. Even before World War I, Irving Berlin was worldwide famous. He was certainly one of America's hottest young songwriters. A few years previous, he'd composed Alexander's Ragtime Band. And ever after, practically everything Berlin touched turned to musical gold. Well, it was about that time, around 1917, the Tin Pan Alley bigwigs were experimenting with new promotional techniques. This was a while before the Internet, of course. So, since not everyone attended theaters or vaudeville houses, there was a big, untapped market of sheet music buyers out there, and one way or another, the publishers were going to reach them. Okay, so a test advertising campaign was proposed. First, they take a brand new Irving Berlin tune, then focusing on a limited marketing area, in this case, Philadelphia, they would bombard the public with unprecedented hype. They'd flood the newspapers with ads. They'd cover the major store windows with posters. They'd hire newsboys to deliver circulars and men wearing sandwich board signs to walk through the streets. Everywhere would blare the same message. Irving Berlin's newest and greatest song is now available for purchase. Oh, and the song itself? Well, it was called Smile and Show Your Dimple. On the eve of that massive marketing operation, Tin Pan Alley executives could not have been more confident. They predicted that Smile and Show Your Dimple would sell hundreds of thousands of copies overnight. But they were wrong. Despite all that effort, the new song sold only 2,500 copies. And within a few weeks, the surefire Berlin tune was officially pronounced a failure. All right, 16 years goes by. It's 1933. Berlin is working on a new score for a Moss Hart review this time. It's called As Thousands Cheer. Most of the songs are coming along nicely, but there's one production number that has the composer stymied. It's a Fifth Avenue, New York street scene, and it needed something special. Trouble was, nothing special came to mind. Now, ordinarily, who would excuse such a thing? But remember, this is the great Irving Berlin, and remember, he was tired and frustrated when he decided to steal a song. No one would notice, he told himself. But when As Thousands Cheer appeared on Broadway, one New York critic did recognize this bit of plagiarism, and he admonished the composer. But by then, the tune in question, retitled and reworded, of course, well, it was a smash success. And by now, maybe you've guessed that Irving Berlin stole that song from himself. He'd gone all the way back in his files to 1917, and he found Smile and Show Your Dimple, and he changed the lyrics, and he put it in the show. So the song aggressively promoted by Tin Pan Alley executives 16 years before, only to fail and be discarded, well, it found a new life in the new times of 1933 and would be remembered forevermore. Of course, you know the misfired melody no one would buy before World War I as Easter Parade. Only now, you know the rest of the story.

0: Bob Hoover has crashed. Spectators who were thrilled by this precision aviator's dazzling aerobatics were always wondering when Mr. Lucky's luck would run out. It ran out in October of this year. But this is the rest of the story. Early aviation inspired some hot rodders. Helmets and goggles and scarf-in-the-wind show-offs who would fly upside down on purpose. Or they would thrill the state fair crowd with a loop-de-loop and land with a dead engine sometimes on purpose. Stunt flyers were a reckless breed of daredevils. Please, not to be confused with the professional test pilot, whose aerobatics are meticulously calculated to measure what each flying machine can do or cannot do. When Parks College presented its Aviation Pioneer Award to the world's most notable decorated and respected living pilot, the audience of airmen was on its feet cheering even before hearing his name, for who else could it be but Bob Hoover? With Bob Hoover's loving hands on the controls, a flying machine will do things it would never do for anybody else. In the Army Air Corps, he was legendary, developing pilot confidence in their aircraft by putting each new warplane through a hair-raising ring-out of rolls into a feathered engine, rolls with both engines feathered, tumble recovery, even rolls in a B-17. Bob Hoover. He flew Spitfires in support of the invasions of Sicily and Italy. After 58 combat missions, he was shot down, imprisoned, escaped. More recent years, as an aviation executive, he's demonstrated for airshow spectators a degree of precision flying designed to build confidence in civil aviation, meanwhile providing for us all a blue sky ballet of incomparable majesty. I am among the privileged. I have flown with Bob Hoover. I have watched with awe those artistic hands as they completely mastered the machine, once taking him and it and me just 6 feet off the runway and upside down, and then cutting both engines off. Bob Hoover, how and why did you learn to fly more artfully than anybody? And now I quote, "I was 5 when Lindbergh turned every young boy's eyes toward the skies. But when I was 14 and got into an airplane for the first time, I grew deathly ill. I was terribly embarrassed. Still, I was determined, and by 15, I'd soloed. I'd get in, get sick, get out, throw up, get in again, and gradually I forced myself to do stalls and spins and wingovers one after another, pushing my limits of tolerance further and further and further." Bob Hoover, the pilot's pilot. The tall, lean, always elegantly attired superstar of precision flying was motivated to excellence by a boyhood embarrassment until he made friends with his fears. And now Bob Hoover's legion of admirers will be distressed to learn that he's been hospitalized in Kissimmee, Florida, 5 broken ribs and a punctured lung. There he performed with his usual phenomenal dexterity, thrilling the crowd and inspiring fellow birdmen at their annual Kissimmee Air Show. And then afterward, driving out of the airport parking lot, he was broadsided by another car. And now you know the rest of the story.
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2: Now, the rest of the story. Miss Hozier stared intently at the little creature scuttling determinedly across the cold stone floor. A beetle. A beetle is what it was, just an ordinary beetle of some sort. It had crawled up from among the roses, perhaps to commune with her and the young man sitting beside her. It was an ideal setting in which to commune, after all, a gazebo in a flower garden. An ornate miniature temple to the goddess Diana, no less. Miss Hozier and her beau had hurried there, seeking shelter from a sudden cloudburst, and now they were ostensibly waiting for the summer shower to pass. But both knew what this really was, the young man's final opportunity to propose marriage to the young woman. And yet, in awkward silence, they sat. And thus, with nothing else on which to focus, was Miss Hozier's attention drawn to that intrepid little intruder at her feet, the black-shelled beetle marching with resolute solemnity across the floor of Diana's temple. She glanced at the uncomfortably quiet gentleman on the stone bench beside her, And this time she thought yes. This time she knew. On the other hand, she must not allow these moments of waiting to mature into an endless procession of the same. The couple had courted for 5 months. They'd been vacationing among hopeful family chaperones for the past 3 days. The deciding moment had arrived, Miss Hozier concluded. What better place than the Temple of Diana to expect an omen, a portent through which to divine the course her life must take? And then, in a flash, it came to her, as though whispered by the huntress goddess herself. There was a long crack in the temple stone floor, a noticeable flaw toward which the black-shelled beetle was presently, if unwittingly, journeying. If Miss Hozier's gentleman friend did not propose to her before that insect had reached the defining mark, she would rise, politely excuse herself, and walk away, never to see him again. And so, hands folded patiently in her lap, she waited and watched. The beetle, oblivious, continued on his pilgrimage. The young man remained silent. Closer and closer to the crack the beetle drew. Yet not a word. But then, when the little knight in black armor was no more than a finger's width from his unintentional goal, Miss Hozier's bow cleared his throat, and in a soft, breaking voice, he asked, "Will you marry me?" Well, through tears of joy, she replied, "Oh, yes." And the following month, they were joined together until death did them part 57 years later. For once upon an August morning in a Grecian gazebo on the grounds of Blenheim Castle, a reticent young man unknowingly raced an insect for the hand of a fair maiden named Clementine Hozier. And the beau who beat the beetle found his voice forever after. The world remembers and reveres him as Winston Churchill. Only now you know the rest of the story. Now, the rest of the story. Michael looked down at his basketball jersey. It was drenched with blood. All around him were the shocked expressions of teammates and opposing players. What had happened in those initial eternal moments, Michael wasn't sure. Then, like a hammer crashing on an anvil, the pain struck. The 16-year young basketball team captain reeled into the arms of a nearby forward and was helped from the court. A doctor was on the sidelines to confirm the now obvious. Michael, having collided with an opponent jaw first, had bitten off his own tongue. This is the rest of the story. From the beginning, Michael Phillip was everything that a gung-ho physical education instructor could expect of a son. Throughout his childhood, he was a hyperactive blur, climbing trees and fences and throwing and catching balls and never sitting when he could walk and never walking when he could run. There were the predictably consequential injuries, like the time he fell two stories out of a pine tree he was scaling, or the time he was vaulting from one backyard to another and impaled his hand on an iron fence spike. But such minor calamities never stopped Michael. By the age of 12, he was teaching physical education at a local army base to the children of personnel there. Michael adapted well to military-style regimentation. In school, he entered officer's training, wherein he marched and drilled with an enthusiasm that overwhelmed his superiors. In his spare time, Michael sang with a little group called the Blue Boys. That is, until that painful collision on the basketball court when he bit off and unwittingly swallowed the tip of his tongue. Afterward, Michael would not even attempt to speak, and for many days he suffered in silence. His buddies in the group visited during his convalescence. "I suppose your singing days are over," one of them said sadly, and Michael nodded. Nobody had imagined the frightening extent to which his injury had altered his voice forever. And not just his enunciation, but his entire voice. For weeks later, when next the Blue Boys met to rehearse, Michael did try to sing, but the crisp, refined intonation the others had known so well was gone, and in its place was the weirdest, the grittiest sound that any of them had ever heard. Good thing Michael was athletically inclined, the others agreed, because no way would he be able now to allow people to hear what his friends had just heard. But how very wrong they were. For once upon an ordinary high school basketball game, an ordinary teenage jock literally swallowed his own tongue and sealed his future from that day to this. That was many million sellers and many millions of dollars ago. You see, the polite, articulate tongue Michael was born with might have been anyone's. Yet what was left behind when it departed is, well, one of a kind. A hard-edged vocal style that forged a rock and roll institution. A brash, brassy presentation that formed the cornerstone of the Rolling Stones. Of course you know the teenage athlete who injured himself, rich and famous, as Michael Philip Jagger. Mick Jagger. Only now you know the rest of the story.
3: Now, the rest of the story. In 1933, Bing Crosby's star was ascending. Not 3 years before, the singer had been fired from Paul Whiteman's orchestra. His name, when it was mentioned, was frequently mispronounced or misspelled. But then came the bit parts in Mack Sennett movies and a hit recording, I Surrender Dear, and a 29-week run at New York's Paramount Theater, and a contract with Paramount Pictures in Hollywood. And now in 1933, Bing Crosby's career was a tiger by the tail. He was not booked in Baltimore that year, but passing through town, he paid a visit to Les Reese and Artie Dunn. Now, Les and Artie were two performer pals, a piano voice duet. They were headlining at Lowe's Century Theater in town, where they also hosted an amateur talent contest one night a week. Anyway, Bing surprised Les and Artie in their dressing room about half an hour before the performance. After hugs and hearty handshakes, Bing explained that he was on his way back to Hollywood, but just couldn't pass up this opportunity for a reunion. So the three reminisced about their CBS radio years. But then Artie got an idea. It turned out that night was the night for the talent contest, and Bing said yes, he'd seen it advertised on the theater marquee. Well, Artie said, why didn't Bing enter the contest under an assumed name? Say, oh, Charlie Sinevsky. It'd be a great gag. And Les agreed. But Bing scratched his head. Wouldn't he be recognized? Well, so what, said Les and Artie. Whether or not the audience caught on, it would still be fun. So Bing's buddies went on stage and did their act, and soon it was time for the talent show. Bing was first at bat, introduced as Charlie Sinevsky. And apparently no one recognized him because the applause was mild. Then Bing, alias Charlie, sang. But at the conclusion of the first selection, the response was little more than before. And a second number was greeted with the same general apathy. So Bing walked off stage, tail between his legs. He, a pro, had struck out in an amateur contest. Next day, he left Baltimore, having been hailed in that town as the forgettable Charlie Sinevsky. Surely, in any subsequent year of Bing Crosby's incomparable career, he would have been recognized by any audience in the United States and greeted accordingly. In fact, by the end of 1934, he had become an established motion picture star and had also signed a weighty contract with newly formed Decca Records. But in 1933, Bing was at that pivot point between anonymity and celebrity, and that is the only logical explanation anyone can think of for what happened at Lowe's Century Theater. You see, Bing lost in that talent show to another young performer, a complete unknown, an untrained amateur. Just a boy from the audience who came forward that night and won, and was never heard from again. Oh, but we remember his prize-winning act. It was a singing impersonation of Bing Crosby. Only now, you know the rest of the...
2: Now, the rest of the story.
4: Farms have favorite animals, or ought to. And Farmer John's favorite was a horse, a handsome, good-natured 2-year-old stallion. The trouble began insidiously with a tiny scratch on the horse's ankle. The scratch became infected. The veterinarian prescribed antibiotics, first an ointment and then a shot. Still, the infection spread. The horse grew listless, depressed. A related digestive disorder arose. The animal began losing weight. I mean 50, 100, 200 pounds. And then one desperate day, the vet discovered Farmer John Fort leaning heavily against a stall gate, gazing down into the tired, bewildered eyes of the stricken creature. The farmer's kind face was etched with grief and apprehension. "Horse is in a lot of pain," he whispered. "Each time he goes down, I think it'll be the last." The vet examined the animal and reported the worst. It was extreme colitis by now. Nothing could be done but end his suffering. The vet expected a somber nod from John. Instead, the latter looked away and ran his fingers through his white hair. The vet repeated, "I don't think we're going to be able to save this horse. Let's go ahead and put him down." Well, John's voice cracked as he replied, "That really doesn't suit me." The vet said, "Okay," and walked away. Which might have been the end of a sad story, but this is. There was another veterinarian, an old-timer named Bob Copeland, who it was said could raise a horse from the dead. John Fort called him, reminded Bob of his reputation. He said, "This one's not dead yet, so it ought to be easy for you." Well, Bob came over to John's place and looked at the patient. Yep, it was about as bad as it gets, way beyond the reach of modern veterinary medicine. But there was something else. There was an old-fashioned treatment. Bob could not even recall where he'd learned about it. "Buttermilk," he said. "We find a farm that has real unpasteurized buttermilk, then let it sit in the sun until it gets a crust on it and dead flies all over it, and then you feed that to your horse." "Just buttermilk?" asked John incredulously. And Bob replied, "Just buttermilk." Well, they found some. They let it sit out the way Bob had said. The horse was so weak, a goner, really. He could barely lift his head to drink, but he drank the sour stuff. And then ever so gradually, his diarrhea subsided. His strength returned. He was eating now, digesting now. He was getting well. "Must put a new kind of bacteria in the intestine," old Bob Copeland mused. Whatever it was wonderful. Farmer John Fort called it the most incredible recovery of any animal he'd ever seen. Indeed, because 1 year later, that same horse named Invisible Ink entered the 2001 Kentucky Derby. Oh, yes, that prestigious race ultimately was won by a horse named Monarchos, running the second fastest time in Derby history. But finishing a close second to Monarchos, that's right, Invisible Ink, a horse that had made history, too, running in the Derby after returning from the dead. And now you know the rest of the story. Now, the rest of the story. Once upon a September in 1895, in San Juan del Rio, about 65 miles north of Durango City, there huddled in a dark cell in the town jail a frightened youngster. And that youngster was retracing mentally the precipitous path that had led to this place. It had all begun the previous September 22. Dorothy Arango had come home to find Mother standing in the doorway pleading with the haughty landlord, Lopez Negrete. It was Dorothy's little sister, 12-year young Martinita, whom Negrete had come for. "But she is only a child," Mother was begging. Negrete's intentions were obvious, even to Dorothy, who was little more than a child. But there was only one way to prevent Martinita's abduction, Dorothy decided frantically, and that means was hanging on a peg in a cousin's house. So the youngster hurried there and snatched the cousin's pistol from the peg and ran back home. Negrete had stopped arguing with Mother by now. Instead, he was dragging the sobbing little Martinita to his carriage. Dorothy, who had never held a gun before, much less fired one, did not hesitate to consider the consequences. And an instant later, Lopez Negrete lay in the dust with three slugs in him. And Dorothy mounted the nearest horse and galloped off into the Sierra. For the next several months, this resourceful teenager roamed the wilderness, keeping a respectful distance from the certain death called civilization. Indeed, the powerful landlord Negrete, who survived his gunshot wounds and mobilized a massive search for his assailant, the inevitable capture and incarceration in San Juan del Rio, hanging or worse, was now imminent. And still, the jailers at San Juan del Rio underestimated Dorothy. So when the teenager was taken to the jailhouse courtyard and told to grind a barrel of corn for the menfolk, Dorothy at first appeared meekly to comply, but then suddenly seized the stone matate, and hurling it at one of the guards, it struck him in the head, and he fell dead. And in the ensuing confusion, Dorothy once again commandeered a horse and made a getaway. Legends are born of things like I've just now told you. And one was. For this time, Dorothy Arango, the desperado. Dorothy Arango stayed lost. And one day thundered off into the history books, to be remembered forever after as the outlaw's outlaw. Until today, you've never met the frightened teenager who defended a kid's sister against a pedophile with the only means available. Nor did you ever know the youngster in a jailhouse in San Juan del Rio who escaped with the lucky toss of a millstone. You remember instead the blustery, larger-than-life bandito of old Mexico, a boy named Dorothy, Dorothy Arango, who of necessity invented for himself the more macho-sounding name, Pancho Villa. Only now you know the rest of the story. Now, the rest of the story. Once upon a September in 1895, in San Juan del Rio, about 65 miles north of Durango City, there huddled in a dark cell in the town jail a frightened youngster. And that youngster was retracing mentally the precipitous path that had led to this place. It had all begun the previous September 22. Dorothy Arango had come home to find mother standing in the doorway pleading with the haughty landlord, Lopez Negrete. It was Dorothy's little sister, 12-year young Martinita, whom Negrete had come for. But she is only a child, mother was begging. Negrete's intentions were obvious, even to Dorothy, who was little more than a child. But there was only one way to prevent Martinita's abduction, Dorothy decided frantically, and that means was hanging on a peg in a cousin's house. So the youngster hurried there and snatched the cousin's pistol from the peg and ran back home. Negrete had stopped arguing with mother by now. Instead, he was dragging the sobbing little Martinita to his carriage. Dorothy, who had never held a gun before, much less fired one, did not hesitate to consider the consequences. And an instant later, Lopez Negrete lay in the dust with three slugs in him. And Dorothy mounted the nearest horse and galloped off into the Sierra. For the next several months, this resourceful teenager roamed the wilderness, keeping a respectful distance from the certain death called civilization. Indeed, the powerful landlord Negrete, who survived his gunshot wounds and mobilized a massive search for his assailant, the inevitable capture and incarceration in San Juan del Rio, hanging or worse, was now imminent. And still, the jailers at San Juan del Rio underestimated Dorothy. So when the teenager was taken to the jailhouse courtyard and told to grind a barrel of corn for the menfolk, Dorothy at first appeared meekly to comply, but then suddenly seized the stone matate, and hurling it at one of the guards, it struck him in the head, and he fell dead. And in the ensuing confusion, Dorothy once again commandeered a horse and made a getaway. Legends are born of things like I've just now told you, and one was. For this time, Dorothy Arango, the desperado, Dorothy Arango stayed lost. And one day thundered off into the history books, to be remembered forever after as the outlaw's outlaw. Until today, you've never met the frightened teenager who defended a kid's sister against a pedophile with the only means available. Nor did you ever know the youngster in a jailhouse in San Juan del Rio who escaped with the lucky toss of a millstone. You remember instead the blustery, larger-than-life bandito of old Mexico, a boy named Dorothy, Dorotio Arango, who of necessity invented for himself the more macho-sounding name Pancho Villa. Only now you know the rest of the story.
3: Now, the rest of the story. Established in Boston August 7, 1721, it was the fourth newspaper printed in the English colonies, the New England Courant, it was called. And mid-April the following year, an intriguing series began in that newspaper. A succession of letters written by a wise old lady named Silence Dugood. Now, Mrs. Dugood described herself as the widow of a country minister. She endeared herself to her readers through a touching autobiographical sketch. She had been born, she said, on a shipboard en route to New England. Her father had died during the voyage. As a young girl, she had become an indentured servant and apprentice to the preacher she would one day marry. And that she was better educated than many women of her time, she owed to her future husband's well-stocked library. Married, mother of three, widowed, now living quietly in the country, Silence Dugood paused to share her life and opinions with the readers of the New England Courant. Her opinions were the most popular aspect of her writing, admittedly inclined, quote, to observe and reprove the faults of others. Mrs. Dugood lavishly observed and reproved in print. She ridiculed women's hooped petticoats. She admonished drunkards and attacked religious hypocrites. She advocated education for young women and suggested compensation insurance for widows and spinsters. I am an enemy to vice and a friend to virtue, she wrote. I am of an extensive charity and a great forgiver of private injuries, a hearty lover of the clergy and all good men, and a mortal enemy to arbitrary government and unlimited power. And with each new installment of the New England Courant, the circle of Mrs. Dugood's devotees enlarged. Among her Boston readers, there was widespread speculation as to who she was. Not even the newspaper's publisher knew, because Mrs. Dugood deposited each letter under the printing house door in the dead of night. Well, now it can be told. The wise old lady known as Silence Dugood did not exist. She was the product of the imagination and the gifted pen of a 16-year-old boy. Throughout the series of 14 installments, he commented on manners and morals and satirized the students of Harvard College, scoffed at fashions in women's clothing, even attacked religious hypocrisy, and all the while pretending to be the wise old widow of a country minister. And so deft was his writing that not even the newspaper's publisher could guess the true identity of the author, and he, of all people, should have guessed. Because the talented youngster who secretly composed and surreptitiously submitted the opinions of Silence Dugood, he was the publisher's own 16-year-old brother. Apprenticed as a printer, the young man wished only to see his writing appear in his brother's newspaper. Of course, if he'd asked outright, he'd probably have been turned down. So the precocious youngster quietly reveled in his first critical acclaim. We remember his many subsequent accomplishments, the wide range of later roles for which he would take credit. All but forgotten is his first role as a wise old lady named Silence Dugood, the colorful character that sprang from the 16-year-old imagination of Benjamin Franklin. Only now, you know the rest of the story.

Man, what's going on? Why can't I deal with this? Mother, stop fighting with Dad. Why do you have to be like this? I'm so confused in this household. Constant arguing. Why can't this be a happy home?

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She gonna write a haiku for his line, say please don't stop right there. Then I

Yeah. G3. Inner City Group.

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0: Now, the rest of the story. Americans, if you forget everything I say today, except this, it'll be enough. Henry and Simon should have been friends. Simon married Henry's sister, after all, but their personalities clashed, and so did their ideals. Henry the 13th century, England's King Henry the 3rd, and Simon de Montfort, the Earl of Leicester, began their relationship amicably enough as king and counselor, soon as relatives by marriage. But then, Henry made Simon governor of English-ruled Gascony to restore order there, and while Simon succeeded in civilizing the region, he made so many enemies in the process that the king was compelled to humiliate him publicly. And Simon never forgave nor forgot, and so began one of the most infamous family feuds in all English history. It's called the Battles of the Brothers-in-Law. Governor Simon grew increasingly critical of King Henry, his incompetence, his extravagance, and King Henry acquiesced, obeyed Governor Simon's reforms for a while. But after a few years passed, the king managed to muster enough support to challenge the barons. And thus, hear this carefully, thus did the Battle of the Brothers-in-Law explode into the bloody baronial wars. After an entire year, Simon governed England as leader of the new parliament. Loyalists called it a military dictatorship, but in any case, Henry's son Edward eventually managed to escape, mobilized an army of loyalists against Simon, and victorious, killed him. But there is a gruesome epilogue to the story of the vindictive king and the renegade governor. For following Simon's defeat and demise at Evesham, his enemies dismembered his corpse and sent that corpse, it is said, on one final, if disjointed, tour of England as a warning to all of the people of what happens to Democrats. But do you want to know something special? The old score between Henry and Simon has been settled. In November of 1992, as a matter of fact, when a present-day descendant of Simon vanquished a present-day descendant of Henry, and it was a different kind of battlefield, and there was no real blood this time, but there was the defeat which hurt just as much, when out of the mists of time, a blood-related champion, Simon de Montfort, the Earl of Leicester, rode into battle against a blood-related defender of the honor of King Henry III, the kinsmen of the Democrat and the demagogue, the outsider governor and the sitting king. And this time, the outsider emerged triumphant. For the 20th century national leader descended from King Henry was George Bush, Sr. And the victorious governor descended from 13th century Governor Simon. That was who else? Bill Clinton. Only now you know the rest of the story.
1: Hey, yo, one more time. Take two. Check it out, man. The one and only.

0: Now, the rest of the story. Farms have favorite animals, or ought to. And Farmer John's favorite was a horse, a handsome, good-natured 2-year-old stallion. The trouble began insidiously with a tiny scratch on the horse's ankle. The scratch became infected. The veterinarian prescribed antibiotics, first an ointment and then a shot. Still, the infection spread. The horse grew listless, depressed. A related digestive disorder arose. The animal began losing weight. I mean 50, 100, 200 pounds. And then one desperate day, the vet discovered Farmer John Fort leaning heavily against a stall gate, gazing down into the tired, bewildered eyes of the stricken creature. The farmer's kind face was etched with grief and apprehension. "Horse is in a lot of pain," he whispered. "Each time he goes down, I think it'll be the last." The vet examined the animal and reported the worst. It was extreme colitis by now. Nothing could be done but end his suffering. The vet expected a somber nod from John. Instead, the latter looked away and ran his fingers through his white hair. The vet repeated, "I don't think we're going to be able to save this horse. Let's go ahead and put him down." Well, John's voice cracked as he replied, "That really doesn't suit me." The vet said, "Okay," and walked away. Which might have been the end of a sad story, but this is. There was another veterinarian, an old-timer named Bob Copeland, who it was said could raise a horse from the dead. John Fort called him, reminded Bob of his reputation. He said, "This one's not dead yet, so it ought to be easy for you." Well, Bob came over to John's place and looked at the patient. Yep, it was about as bad as it gets, way beyond the reach of modern veterinary medicine. But there was something else. There was an old-fashioned treatment. Bob could not even recall where he'd learned about it. "Buttermilk," he said. "We find a farm that has real unpasteurized buttermilk, then let it sit in the sun until it gets a crust on it and dead flies all over it, and then you feed that to your horse." "Just buttermilk?" asked John incredulously. And Bob replied, "Just buttermilk." Well, they found some. They let it sit out the way Bob had said. The horse was so weak, a goner really. He could barely lift his head to drink, but he drank the sour stuff. And then ever so gradually, his diarrhea subsided. His strength returned. He was eating now, digesting now. He was getting well. "Must put a new kind of bacteria in the intestine," old Bob Copeland mused. Whatever it was wonderful. Farmer John Fort called it the most incredible recovery of any animal he'd ever seen. Indeed, because 1 year later, that same horse named Invisible Ink entered the 2001 Kentucky Derby. Oh, yes, that prestigious race ultimately was won by a horse named Monarchos, running the second fastest time in Derby history. But finishing a close second to Monarchos? That's right, Invisible Ink, a horse that had made history, too, running in the Derby after returning from the dead. And now you know the rest of the story. Now, the rest of the story. I know this sounds incredible, but please believe me, I have a file full of first-hand corroboration. Lincoln, Abraham Lincoln, at the time when our nation might otherwise have fallen forever into disunion, was blessed with a brain which was not his own. I'm looking through a stack of congressional documents and private papers, and the facts are impossible to ignore. At a point in the uncivil war, just when about everybody, including Sherman and Grant, believed that the Union was lost, an advisor, a civilian advisor, was summoned to rescue the military. Among the first to be let in on this secret was Senator Ben Wade, chairman of the Committee of Congress for the Conduct of the War. When Lincoln confided his newfound secret weapon was not an army man, Wade responded, "Hang the army." And the next thing the senator did was to put somebody who could cooperate with the new plans at the head of the War Department. And the Union started winning battles. Pivotal battles. So startling was this turn of events that the House of Representatives sought to discover the author of these new, sublimely effective strategies. And yet, as his secret advisor looked on in anonymity from the House gallery, Abe Lincoln took the credit. Senator Wade was in favor of telling the world the rest of the story, but the president insisted that such a revelation would only embarrass his generals. And so a tight inner circle around Lincoln cheered quietly for the real genius behind the Union victories. Stanton and Chase and Bates and Smith were such silent supporters in the president's cabinet. And believe me when I say that these plans were not vague suggestions. They were carefully, specifically detailed campaigns with maps and troop movements and timetables all laid out. Take the capture of Vicksburg. Scholars say that to find a parallel in military history, one must refer to the Italian campaign of Napoleon in 1796. Perhaps never was such an operation carried out so precisely in accordance with its plan. The North had been trying to subdue Vicksburg for an entire year, and yet employing the intricate battle plan of Lincoln's secret advisor, the task was accomplished in a fleeting 18 days. And after the reunion, Civil War experts concurred that the conflict would have been fought and won on every front by the spring of 1862 had Lincoln's military mastermind been in charge from the very beginning. Among those so convinced was General Sherman himself. But as the president said to his secret advisor, "Could I dare let it be known that the armies of the United States are moving under the directing hand of a woman?" Anna Ella Terrell. I said Anna Ella Terrell, Lincoln's own Secretary of War. Stanton later admitted, yes, she did the great work that made the rest of us famous. And now you know what he meant, because now you know the rest of the story.
1: Yeah. Yeah. G3. Inner City Groove.

It was late at night, and yet at 1600 Pennsylvania Avenue, there was one light in an upstairs window in the room where President Harry Truman sat sleepless and pondering. No other United States president had ever faced a decision quite like this one. To bomb or not to bomb, that was the question. At the time, no other nation on earth had the big bomb. Just to threaten its use should be decisive, but to be convincing, if he said it, he'd have to mean it. This was the consideration tormenting President Truman through that long night. Back off, and the free world was in jeopardy. Rush forward, and history might remember him as a madman. So here is our president. He is ransacking his mind. He is searching his soul. He is wondering at the millions of deaths and the far-reaching ramifications should he decide to invoke the atom bomb. If his decision was yes, was the technology there? Now, there's no question about that. The bomb had been demonstrated viable. By the dawn's early light of July 16, 1945, near the Alamogordo Air Base, 120 miles south of Albuquerque, New Mexico, one such bomb had been detonated. It had been cradled atop a steel tower, surrounded by scientific equipment, fearfully observed from bunkers 5.5 miles away. The brilliant flash of light made mountains 10 miles distant glow, and then and there was unleashed more destructive energy by 400 million times than anything ever before. So we knew it would work. That test day, the mushroom cloud had reached 7.5 miles into the sky, and the steel tower that had held the bomb was vaporized, just vaporized. The desert floor was fused into a mile-wide crust of glass. So, yes, we knew the bomb would work.

0: They're going to drop it on you. No, this time the president did not drop the bomb. This time he didn't have to. Hiroshima and Nagasaki had already been obliterated in August of 1945. That was a year previous. So this new adversary knew that our country, our president, meant business. And this new adversary quickly complied with President Truman's demand to get their troops out of Iran within 48 hours. Indeed, they were out of Iran in 24 hours after Ambassador Andrei Gromyko relayed word that this was not a bluff, that Harry Truman was quite prepared and willing to make a wasteland out of Moscow. Out of Moscow? Out of Moscow. And now you know the rest of the story.
1: Now, the rest of the story. Recalling the world-famous struggle of Americans for independence, we tend to focus on the Revolutionary War, the heroism, the yearning for freedom. It's understandable, the drama of it all that makes it stand out in our minds and in our history books. But what we overlook or outright ignore are the mundane aspects of that magnificent transition, the practical but ordinary issues and details involved in evolving the United States of America. For example, as British territory, the American colonies used pounds and shillings and pence as currency. Of course, that had to change. New Hampshire was the last state to accept dollars and cents. And would you believe that one-third of New Hampshire's voters wanted to retain British currency as their state's legal tender? Now, the first U.S. mint was established in Philadelphia in 1792. The dollar was even then 273 years old. The world's very first dollar was made in 1519 in the Valley of St. Joachim in Bohemia. The individual coins were called Joachim's Thaler, which was soon abbreviated to Thaler. Over the years, Thalers or dollars began popping up in various countries. During the 18th century, Spanish dollars were widely circulated in the American colonies. When small change was needed, the Spanish dollar, and I mean the coin itself, was actually physically cut into pieces. 8 pieces was maximum. And so the slang expression 2 bits, meaning 1/4 of $1. With the issue of our first national paper money by the Second Continental Congress in 1775, the dollar suffered its first devaluation. Paul Revere engraved those first dollar bills, and maybe a few too many, because soon the continental dollar had diminished so in value that people came to say of any worthless thing, it's not worth a continental. In 1792, Congress provided for the first monetary system of the United States. It was to be based on gold and silver. The gold dollar containing 24.75 grains of pure gold and the silver dollar containing 371.25 grains of pure silver. Not all of the United States appreciated that idea. The citizens of New Hampshire, as I've mentioned, took a reactionary position. British currency had served them well in the past, they reasoned, so why not in the future? Can you imagine that? After all the American colonies had been through with Britain, after the long and bitter struggle for independence, New Hampshire wanted to keep British money. It was even written into the state's constitution. Well, of course, eventually that sentiment subsided. When a state constitutional convention was held at Concord, an amendment to that provision was proposed. And then 5 months later, this question appeared on a statewide ballot. Do you approve of removing from the Constitution the provision that the value of money shall be computed in shillings and pence, end quote? And with that vote, New Hampshire was destined for dollars and cents along with the rest of us. But did I mention that the state of New Hampshire officially made the switch from shillings and pence to dollars and cents November 7, 1950? That's right. And even then, a third of the voters voted no. So now, you know the rest of the story.

Now, the rest of the story. Blast it, muttered Lewis, squinting into the gray winter storm from a rain-streaked window in the Lime Rock Lighthouse. Oh, it was a ship, all right, a warship from the looks of her murky silhouette. And she was foundering out there in those angry waves. And the screaming winds off Newport were adding to the mystery of the night. Blast it, muttered Lewis again. The doomed vessel was more than half a mile away, which meant the lighthouse keeper probably could not reach her in time. But dismal odds had never stopped Lewis before, and they would not today, and so, leaning into the howling gale, the intrepid sentinel of Rhode Island Sound struggled across the Lime Rock to the wildly pitching skiff moored there. Off came the line, aboard came the oars, out into the dark madness Lewis rowed. The waves were rising higher now, like mountains of icy water tumbling after one another. No way to stay on course, one might imagine, for lack of any visible destination, and yet this keeper knew these waters like a schooner's rigging, by feel as much as sight. And so, up and over the endless water mountains, Lewis pulled, biting the oars into the brine for a backaching, timeless time, until, suddenly, a whale's length away, a head appeared above the surface, and then another head, two men in the Atlantic's deadly embrace. And they were alive. Seeing the skiff, the pathetic figures thrashed about, although their cries were crushed beneath their captor's roar. Lewis rowed in close, pulled one aboard, then the other, prowled the raging ocean for half an hour before returning to shore. Two survivors, not enough, Lewis thought, but the seamen who roamed those waters knew the rest of the story, that the valiant, vigilant keeper of Lime Rock Lighthouse had rescued more shipwreck victims than any old salt in the history of Rhode Island Sound. Among the more notable reclamations from Neptune's lair were four young boys in 1859, three Irish shepherds, one of their prize-winning sheep in 1867, 22 daring rescues throughout Lewis's incomparable career, which began at the age of 17. So famous did Lewis eventually become that by 1870, admiring tourists were rowing out to Lime Rock by the hundreds, hoping for a glimpse of this living legend. But living legends must die one day. And so one night in the quiet of Lime Rock Lighthouse, this one did. If there were some people out there who needed my help, the celebrated sentinel had once said, I would go to them even if I knew I could never get back. So just maybe out there somewhere, in that ocean of clouds between us and evermore, an angel stands, waving wayfarers clear of the rocks and on toward the shining shore, a keeper of the lamp sometimes scorned by landlubbers for behavior unbecoming the fairer gender. You see, the lifelong savior of big, strong men who happened to be a shy, slight woman was named Ida Lewis, and now you know the rest of the story.

0: Now, the rest of the story. Little Dory Kappelhoff was born to dance. Her talent was apparent by the time she entered kindergarten. Through grammar school, she took dancing lessons and performed in public. All kinds of dancing came easy to Dory. Tap and modern acrobatic and ballet, everything. And still in those days, even the most gifted dancers needed partners. So Dory got herself a partner, a 12-year-old boy named Jerry Doherty from her dancing school. That is how the team of Doherty and Kappelhoff came to be and came to become an instant success in their hometown, Cincinnati. They pleased every audience. They won every contest. In fact, the $500 first prize money from one city competition financed a trip to Hollywood. Their visit was intended to last only a month, but the response to Doherty and Kappelhoff was so positive that they and their families decided to stay. They'd returned to Cincinnati briefly to settle affairs, to say their goodbyes, but then Hollywood, permanently. Dory was just barely a teenager at the time. And then came the night of October 13, 1937, Friday the 13th. Dory and her mother had planned to leave for the West Coast the following morning, but that night Dory and three young friends went for a car ride. It was a cold, rainy night, so the car windows were closed tightly. The radio was going full blast. Crossing the railroad tracks, none of the youngsters heard the locomotive coming, nor did they see its light until it was too late. In the crash, both in the front seat were thrown through the windshield. Dory crawled from the back seat onto the pavement, tried to stand but could not. Still in shock, she reached down to feel her right leg, discovered that she was bleeding, and then she felt the jagged, protruding bones, and everything went black. Dory's first waking thoughts in the hospital were concern for her dancing. The doctors didn't tell her right away that her leg had been shattered, that she may never walk again, much less dance. There was intricate surgery on that leg, followed by months in a wheelchair. A premature attempt at dancing re-broke Dory's leg. Now the girl would have to spend at least another year in a heavy cast and on crutches if the bones were ever to heal. And so, one Friday the 13th, died the dance team of Doherty and Kappelhoff. Talented young Jerry Doherty never did find another suitable partner. Instead, he finished high school and became a milkman. As for Dory, therapy was prescribed for her to help her endure the agonizing months of inactivity. The therapy in which she had no real interest at first. Singing lessons. Singing. You see, on the Hollywood Walk of Fame, one star shines as brightly as any. That of a girl named Dory. Dory Kappelhoff, whose remarkable singing opened all of the doors. Radio, recordings, movies, television. She became the epitome of American womanhood. Doris Day. That's right, Doris Day. Only now you know the rest of the story.
1: Now, the rest of the story. Why do you suppose the uncivil war continues to intrigue us so? Could it be the irony of a nation calling itself the United States falling so bitterly into disunity? So passionate is this ongoing fascination that buffs find themselves in frequent disagreement. However, there seems to be a consensus that the war officially began April 12, 1861 at Fort Sumter. But who fired the first shot? It's been the subject of a lively debate among historians for more than 100 years. Most of the details regarding the assault on and defense of Fort Sumter were scrupulously recorded. But nobody remembers, that is, with certainty, the identity of the man who pulled the trigger and plunged the nation into its darkest hours. For many years, the distinction was bestowed upon one Edmund Ruthem, a Virginia agriculturalist whose eagerness to have it out with the Yankees was indeed well known. Other names have been mentioned along the way, a lieutenant named Gibbs, a private named Halsey, even a little girl named Frances Pickens. Well, today's authorities say that probable Confederate Lieutenant S. Farley fired the opening shot of the Civil War. But pending the surprise discovery of some definitive document regarding the matter, all we can say for certain is that some Southerner started it. But this is the rest of the story. For all the uncertainty as to who shot first, there is no question whatsoever concerning who shot back. He was a senior captain of the Federal garrison defending Fort Sumter. He was, in fact, second in command, and his name was Abner. And you will recall that the fort was, in fact still is, located in Charleston Harbor, some distance from shore. The Yankees were in possession of the fort. The Rebs told the Yankees to get out. The Yankees said they would think about it, but they didn't think hard enough to suit the Rebs. At 4:30 a.m. on that fateful Friday, a Confederate artillery shell roared into the black sky from the ironclad battery on Morris Island. Now, Abner was asleep inside Fort Sumter. Abner was sound asleep until that Confederate shell crashed through the masonry and exploded not from the captain's head. Well, that rude awakening made Abner very angry. So, abruptly awakened, he managed to gather his wits about him, sought out and found the first Federal cannon within reach. Soon as he got his hands on that cannon, he returned the fire. And there's no doubt about what I've just said. For having fired the first Union shot of the Civil War, Abner nonetheless remains a mere footnote in the history of that conflict. You've never heard before that it was he who fired the first shot. Posterity has all but ignored what Abner did. Instead, Abner has been praised for something he never did. What he did not do was invent baseball. And yet he, Captain Abner Doubleday, in April of 1861, did indeed throw out the season's first Yankee cannonball. Now you know the rest of the story.
0: Now, the rest of the story. Ask any Thornbird. Australia is a big, big country, a United States-sized continent. Much of it remains unexplored. But this was the year 1910, and in remote yet populated regions, medical care was often the exclusive province of dedicated nurses. One such was Elizabeth. House calls were a standard part of her job, sometimes to cottages deep in the bush. The man who rode up to her doorstep that day lived in one of those cottages. He was the anxious father of a sick little girl. Elizabeth asked what was wrong. The man said he didn't know. What Elizabeth expected to find was a cold or perhaps an upset stomach. What she found, she could hardly believe. The child was lying on a cot, the body twisted and helpless. One leg was drawn up inward with the heel of the foot turned outward. One arm was awkwardly positioned with the elbow tucked into the chest. Any attempt to straighten the distorted limbs produced excruciating pain. Nurse Elizabeth had never seen anything like it. Clearly, her only option was to seek medical advice. Mounting her horse, she galloped off to the nearest telegraph station several miles away. Her wire described the symptoms of the strange disorder, requested a diagnosis, and prescribed treatment. After hours of suspense came the consulting physician's reply, infantile paralysis. No known treatment. Do the best you can. End quote. But dealing with an unknown, where might Elizabeth begin to do her best? Desperately, she resorted to folk remedies. She fried some salt in a pan and emptied that into a bag, which was then placed on one of the little girl's crippled legs. Nothing. Nothing. Elizabeth then replaced the salt bag with a linseed poultice, and yet, if anything, the pressure of the poultice only worsened the hurt. It was an absolute shot in the dark, then, when the nurse, responding only to a gut feeling, tore a woolen blanket into strips and dipped the strips in boiling water and wrung them out and wrapped them gently around the child's twisted limbs. And for the first time in such a long time, the pain ceased. This was the birth of the Kenny method, so named for its innovator, Sister Elizabeth Kenny. In the years prior to the polio vaccine, it was the only effective treatment for the disease. 87% of those on whom it was tried were cured. But this is the rest of the story. Elizabeth Kenney pitched her procedure to the medical establishment, attested to its effectiveness, and yet was ignored. Elizabeth, you see, was only a nurse, perhaps even inadequately trained as a nurse, and thus was her method maligned and its endorsement postponed by physicians. Meanwhile, medically accepted, officially approved treatments cured only 13% of the recipient cases, because the doctors were so reluctant to heed the advice of a nurse. Innumerable children suffered needlessly from polio for 31 years. And now you know the rest of the story.
2: Now the rest of the story. It was a hot, humid summer evening in Virgin Grove. The local saloon keeper had erected a makeshift bar outdoors, but in the midst of the ostensibly benign camaraderie, a drunken argument flared up and out of control. A man was hit in the head with a blackjack. The injured man was sent home to sleep it off, but 3 days later, he was dead. The authorities charged a fellow named Duff Armstrong with murder. Duff needed a lawyer, of course, but he couldn't afford a decent one. So an attorney friend of the family, believing Duff to be innocent, took the case. He proceeded conscientiously. In jury selection, he tried to get men in their mid-20s, Duff Armstrong's age. But there was one witness whose account was detailed, definite, and potentially damaging. So Duff's lawyer would have to concentrate on him. Would have to break him down or somehow discredit him, or the case would be lost. The prosecution presented his testimony promptly. But then, cross-examining that witness, Duff's attorney directed him to repeat his account of what had happened on August 29. And please omit nothing, the lawyer said. Well, first of all, replied the witness, the moon was out that night. It was very bright and almost directly overhead, so you could see what happened quite clearly. Duff Armstrong picked up a blackjack in the middle of the fight and struck the victim, Jim Metzger, in the head. It was an overhand blow. Duff raised his arm high and came down hard. Duff's attorney then asked the witness to stand and demonstrate. So he rose, stood in front of the jury, and went through the motions precisely as he claimed to have observed them. And was the witness certain that was how it happened? Yes, the witness was certain. There was a full moon, after all, high in the sky, plenty of light, so there was no mistaking. But Duff's lawyer was not satisfied, so he repeated his questions, the same questions over and over. But try as he might, there seemed no way past that unvarying testimony. Each time he was asked, the witness recounted the same actions in the same order, under the same circumstances, and thus did the prosecution's star witness discredit himself. Because at the conclusion of that testimony, Duff's attorney submitted in evidence an almanac. And in that almanac, under August 29, was proof that on the night Duff Armstrong allegedly struck Jim Metzger beneath the light of a high full moon, the moon was in fact all but out of sight in the western sky. So with that damaging testimony erased, Duff Armstrong was acquitted, and his attorney went home. You have forgotten that barrister's brilliant courtroom ploy, but you remember him. Because the defense lawyer who rendered his services free of charge because he believed a young man from Virgin Grove, Illinois, was innocent. The attorney who took on a case just about no one thought he could win, and by the dark of the moon, won. Was Abraham Lincoln? Now, you know the rest of the story.

0: Now, the rest of the story. Here, Dewey was a sickly little boy. His lungs, mostly. In fact, he was so susceptible to respiratory infections that one began practically where the previous one had left off. And as a result, Pierre coughed. He coughed almost constantly. And that in itself tired him out, lowered his resistance. As time went on, the family medical bills soared so high that Pierre's father actually had to take a second job to cover them. Meanwhile, the boy's mother gave him special shots at home. They were painful, they were expensive, and they were also not very effective. Then one day, Dad was buying more medicine for Pierre at Schwegman's drugstore on the corner. When in walked an old man. The pharmacist introduced him, the elderly gentleman, a neighbor physician named Dr. Samuels. Pierre's father explained that his son had been ill most of his young life, that the boy's mother had been nursing him as best she could, but that nothing seemed to help. Dr. Samuels said, "Bring him in. I'll have a look at him." And the next day, Pierre walked into his office. The examination was brief. The old doctor came straight to the point. "Pierre's lungs were naturally weak," he told the youngster's father. "That's why he was sick so often." "You buy this boy a musical instrument," Dr. Samuels prescribed. "Any kind he has to blow into, and make him play it. Otherwise, he'll have weak lungs for the rest of his life." Well, Pierre's dad took the young son right down to Werlein's Music Store on Canal Street. "What do you want to play?" he asked the boy, and Pierre thought for a moment. "Drums," he said. The dad shook his head. "Something you have to blow," he reminded the lad. Pierre was stumped. He gazed into the glass case at the wide variety of odd-shaped objects. "That one," young Pierre decided. And Dad asked the salesman how much. It was $50, $1 down, $1 a week. Father and son took the instrument home. They put it together. "Okay," Dad said, "just blow through it." And little Pierre took the instrument, puffed out his cheeks, and blew. Nothing came out. Nothing. Pierre's Uncle Joe was somewhere in the house. Dad called him. "Come here and listen," Dad said. "Your nephew's found the lost chord." But Pierre tried again and again. Nothing came out of the instrument. And again he tried, more frustrated with each failure. His father and uncle were laughing uncontrollably now. But what do you know? After a few weeks of similar effort, the little boy's health had remarkably improved. He hardly coughed at all anymore. He even managed to coax from the exasperating instrument the little note that wasn't there. Awkwardly at first, and then musically, and eventually, majestically. You never met until this day. The sickly child cured at last by an old neighborhood doctor's unorthodox prescription. You know instead the incomparable musician that child became. Because you were there on Canal Street in New Orleans the day he met the clarinet, the reluctant instrument that was to sing for him as for no one ever before, Pierre Dewey LaFontaine, Jr., whom you know as Pete Fountain. Only now you know the rest of the story.
1: Now, the rest of the story. She was the largest ship anywhere, a record she held for half a century. Her name was the Great Eastern, and something else. She was jinxed. How big was she? Well, she was 680 feet long, 120 feet wide. She displaced 27,384 tons, could carry 4,000 paying passengers in peacetime, and 10,000 troops in the event of war. She could take 6,000 tons of cargo and 12,000 tons of coal for fuel, which meant the Great Eastern could travel from England to India and back again without refueling. She was the only vessel ever to be propelled simultaneously by screw propeller and paddle wheels and a full rig of sail. And from her debut as the Monster Queen of the Seas until her voyage to the scrap heap in 1888, the Great Eastern had a stone-cold reputation as a jinx. For a while, it seemed she'd never be launched. November 3, 1857 was the date originally scheduled for her sideways slip into the Thames River, but a few feet was as far as she got. 10 times over the next 3 months, her owners tried to extricate her from her muddy snare. Cost them £120,000. Finally, and only after bankrupting her owners, the Great Eastern launched herself. Just slid out into the river unassisted the last day of January 1858. It was around that time folks began whispering about the ship with a mind of its own. Great Eastern stayed at anchor in the Thames for almost 2 years thereafter before being purchased for only a quarter the original building cost. Then September 1859, a trial run, during which an engine room explosion killed 6 firemen and her commander drowned. She spent that winter docked at Southampton with her new owners calling it bad luck and others calling her a bad luck ship. And the misfortunes didn't stop. On her maiden voyage, her screw shaft bearing was run out, and both paddle wheels were smashed, and her rudder head snapped. And during subsequent voyages, there were serious damages and staggering debts. Attempting to get out of the red, her owners organized a lottery, but even that failed for lack of public interest. So for the next 11 years, the Great Eastern remained in port. The beginning of the end came in 1888. And because of the strength of her hull, it took 3 years to dismantle her. Historian John Guthrie, reviewing the calamitous career of the Great Eastern, observed, quote, "During her lifetime, this vessel ran through fortune after fortune, destroyed her designers, builders, and all her successive owners with grim impartiality. Yet she spent most of her life at anchor." And all the while, seasoned seamen searched their minds for a clue to the jinx. Of course, there is no such thing. There is no such thing. Even still, in the final months of the Great Eastern's disassembly, the workers, they were pulling apart the layers of the monster ship's double hull when they discovered her first passenger. Been there trapped inside from the time she was built. A human skeleton. And as I say, there's no such thing as a jinx. Only now, you know the rest of the story.

0: 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Johannesburg, Cape Town, London, Paris, Sydney, Tokyo, Beijing, Seoul, Amsterdam, Antwerp, Brussels, Madrid, Guadalajara, Havana, Hamburg, Vienna, Montreal, Toronto, Vancouver, Boise, Martinsburg, 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Honolulu, Nashville, Beaumont, Port Arthur, New Orleans, Baton Rouge, Columbus, Birmingham, Minneapolis, Chicago, Boston, Austin, Corpus Christi, Denver, San Francisco, Gotham City. Wherever you are in the world, the AOW Radio Network is there, giving you variety without limits.
1: Yeah. Just a little thing that's on my mind, and I want to say to my father, Ray Davis, Big B, Brian Bowers, my grandfather, my Aunt Flo, and all the rest of my fam in heaven. Think about y'all every day. Miss y'all, and we love y'all. 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

0: Now, the rest of the story. M.R. was a 21-year young inmate at San Quentin, tossing restlessly in his cot after lights out. He'd set foot on the road to prison years before. It had started with petty theft and bad checks, and then stolen cars, finally got himself drunk and tried to knock over a roadhouse near Bakersfield. And that's what brought him a stretch in the joint. By now, there had been several months, long enough to see it all. He'd seen one con kill another over a simple insult. Yet another inmate purposely scalded to death in the prison laundry. And the more such he saw, the more he wondered whether he'd ever see the other side of those tall gray walls again. So, M.R. was lying awake that night, tossing and turning, trying to fight off every thought but the plan at hand, because although in 13 years there had not been an escape from San Quentin, come sunup, M.R. would have his chance to do just that. You see, in the prison furniture factory, inmate craftsmen had been making a desk for a judge's chamber in San Francisco, an enormous desk, weighed about 1,500 pounds. Next morning, it was due to be picked up and trucked out. But what prison authorities did not know was there was room in that huge desk for two full-grown men to hide. One of the cons already booked for passage was Jim Hendricks, known to his buddies as Rabbit, and the other, that's right, the other was M.R. Rabbit liked M.R., did his best to talk the younger con out of escaping. The elder, serving 2 5-to-life sentences back-to-back, felt that he had nothing to lose, but M.R., well, he'd be out in a couple of years. The risk wasn't worth it. But M.R.'s mind was made up. He'd been over and over the plan in his mind. He was sure there was no way it could fail. And it did not. The judge's desk was picked up on time. The prison gate opened wide for the delivery truck. The getaway car was waiting near Oakland Bay Bridge. And so Rabbit became the first con in 13 years to break out of San Quentin. And M.R., he stayed behind. Funny thing, he was all set to go. He was looking forward to his freedom, but at the last moment he got cold feet and turned it down. Weeks later, a highway patrolman stopped Rabbit for a minor traffic violation. Rabbit panicked. He shot the officer dead, and not long after that, they caught Rabbit and sent him to the gas chamber. Now, had M.R. escaped with Rabbit, he'd probably have been there when his buddy pulled the trigger, and that would have made him an accessory. But instead, when Rabbit ran, M.R. stayed and served his time to a parole 2 years later. And he went straight. It would have been so easy to sneak out in the judge's desk. But when M.R. came to the crossroads, he chose the right road. He lived to build the career which has thrilled country music lovers ever since. For more than 40 years, you have been humming the tunes of M.R., Merle Ronald Haggard. That's right, Merle Haggard. Only now you know the rest of the story. And now, the rest of the story. I want you to meet Bill Harrison, nicely dressed gentleman, age 76. He's heard all of the warnings from well-meaning friends that New York City is a jungle, particularly after dark, and that nicely dressed older gentlemen ought not to travel unescorted through those untamed streets. Bill Harrison's heard all of that, but like so many nicely dressed septuagenarians, he often hears without listening. He remembers things the way they were, and so vividly that the kinder, gentler past sometimes superimposes itself over the lean, mean present. Anyway, it was perhaps with such anachronistic visions dancing in his head that Bill left his favorite Manhattan restaurant late that night, never imagining, as he hailed a taxi and stepped into it, that he would be lucky if he lived an hour longer to tell the rest of the story. Lovely evening, was all he said to the driver, who responded with the traditional New York grunt. By now the concrete canyon avenues were as empty as they ever get in the Apple, The problem is they're never completely empty. The cab stopped at a stoplight, and that's when any self-respecting mugger finds easy pickings. That night, two of them did. All at once, a damp, chilly draft was blowing through the back seat of the taxi, the logical result of both rear doors being yanked open wide, and so suddenly that they nearly came off their steel hinges. Bill glanced to his right. There was a hefty young thug, maybe 19, standing in the yawning doorway. Bill glanced to his left. There was another hoodlum, perhaps a year or two older than his accomplice. Silently, swiftly, they had crept up on the unsuspecting piece of public transit and attacked it from either side like pack-hunting predators. Bill looked straight ahead. The taxi driver, who had seemed formidable enough himself at the outset of their journey, was now shaking so hard the meters shut down. "What do you want?" Bill asked the two ruffians, pretty much knowing the answer before it arrived. "Give us your wallet," one of them demanded. Yes, that was precisely what Bill had guessed. "I'm sorry," he replied, in a polite fashion befitting his immaculate attire. "I can't give you my wallet, but I can give you this." In the next instant, Bill's right fist shot past his left shoulder and squarely into the face of the approaching thief. Not even an instant later, his left hand crossed to his right side and thundered into the skull of the other surprised young man, and thus in 1.5 moments were two New York street toughs rendered utterly unconscious. Bill could see them through the rear window of the cab as the driver sped away. They were still lying motionless on their backs in the gloom of night as it enveloped them. I know there's a moral here somewhere, or at least an instructive aphorism, by which aspiring young criminals might sidestep the mistakes of their predecessors. But what it comes down to is this. Never assume anything. I mean, the guy might be 76 years old. He might look like he's dressed for the prom. But he just might turn out to be who Bill turned out to be the night the lights went out on Broadway. Retired heavyweight champion of the world, William Harrison Dempsey. Of course, his friends call him Jack Dempsey. But now you know the rest of the story.
1: He was not always a master chef. In fact, he first became interested in cooking as a schoolboy. A brother was stricken with scarlet fever. Mother was thus preoccupied. So he, the healthy boy, began cooking the family meals. That's how it all began. Mother would call out recipes from the sick room upstairs, and he would follow them as best he could. Simple dishes at first, then more involved ones. Eventually, he was improvising with most extraordinary success. His vegetable soup was spectacularly seasoned. In its preparation, he employed a number of tricks. The subtle inclusion of chicken stock, for example, the precise sequence in which the vegetables were added, and the whole thing was gently laced with boiled nasturtium stems. His peach and apple and cherry pies, he called it satisfactory. Everybody else said they were sumptuous. Before long, even the young boy's school friends respected his destiny as a master chef. He always said the best food is no better than the manner in which it's prepared. While still a young man, he attended a cook's and baker's school. But by then, he might have taught the courses he took. His revolutionary concepts, such as the addition of flower parts to certain recipes, created quite a stir among his peers, eventually in the newspapers. But this is the rest of the story. When the master chef got married, his bride had no idea of his culinary prowess. She had warned him, in fact, that her own cooking ability began and ended with fudge. "That's as much as I know how to make," she said, "fudge." And she'd wondered why he had seemed so unconcerned. During their first months of marriage, dutifully, she enrolled herself in a basic cooking class at a local YWCA. She did learn how to mix mayonnaise, but then promptly dropped out. Well, that was when her new husband smiled, stepped into the kitchen, and astonished his bride with a flurry of delicious chicken, pork, and lamb, seafood dishes. He amazed her with a baked bean recipe for which he later became famous. He demonstrated for her how adding melted butter to pancake mix allowed one to cook the pancakes on a dry griddle. He proudly showed her how throwing a sirloin tip directly onto a bed of coals would bring out the flavor as nothing else could. And he grilled, and he fried, and he chilled, and he boiled, and he broiled, and he sliced, and he diced his way right into his bride's heart. Now, you have forgotten, if you ever knew, that this master chef was a master chef. And yet among chefs, his recipes are followed to this day. And forgotten also is his skill at sewing. Oh, yes, it was he who altered his wife's dresses and expertly cooked her meals before he marched off to Europe and to war and into history. The master chef became a general and ultimately president of the United States, Dwight Eisenhower. And now you know the rest of the story.
0: Now, the rest of the story. Bessie Whitehead, fifth grade teacher, had had enough. "Lewis," she exclaimed, "you will stay after class, and you can write on the blackboard 150 times, 'I am a bad boy.'" And he did. Now, Lewis was not really a bad boy. He was simply a prankster, a cut-up-a-class clown. But as a teen, Lewis fell in love with a bad boy sport, boxing. It was a Paterson, New Jersey neighbor, Johnny Lane, who initially inspired him. Johnny was on the fast track to fame as a prize fighter, tremendously impressed by Lewis's natural ability. "Get yourself a manager," Johnny Lane advised. And Lewis did, his friend Abe Green. And then Lewis picked a striking new last name for himself and started training. Conservative parents would disapprove of his career move, so Lewis beseeched everybody he knew who knew not to tell Mom and Dad. And through 10 triumphant professional fights, nobody did. Then one day, Lewis's Uncle Mike went to Lewis's father. Uncle Mike said, "Hey, I have tickets for the big boxing match in Ringwood tonight." Lewis's father, Sebastian, shrugged, "So?" But Mike went on to explain that though he realized Sebastian was generally uninterested in sports, there was this new fighter, Liu King, whom everybody was talking about. Liu King, everybody agreed, was coming on strong in the fight game, and he was boxing that very evening. Sebastian, rather than argue with Mike, said okay, he'd go. And imagine his surprise when the fight announcer that night called the name Liu King, and into the ring climbed Sebastian's own son. Well, Liu King won fight number 11. It was the one the following morning he was destined to lose. For by the time the victorious but battle-scarred boy came down to the breakfast table, his mother, Helene, had heard all about the night before. To Helene's credit, she did not shout, nor sigh, nor cry. But she expressed her sentiments this way. To Lewis, she said, "Do you remember when you were in the fifth grade and Miss Whitehead was very upset with you?" Lewis nodded. "You remember what she made you write on the blackboard 150 times? Lewis remembered. "Well," said Helene, her gaze at once very hot and very cold, "that's the way I feel about you right now." Lewis spared his mother the trouble of repeating the hated phrase. "I am a bad boy," he offered quietly. And that was all anybody ever said on the subject thereafter. It was plenty. Lewis never put on boxing gloves again, but the self-deprecatory sentence that he had had to write so many times on the blackboard for Miss Whitehead was to follow Lewis everywhere he went for the rest of his life. There was no telling what kind of a prize fighter he'd have made, considering his athletic ability and his early success, perhaps a very good one. And yet in another profession he became unique, irreplaceable, one of a kind. Not as Liu King, not even under his real name, Lewis Francis Castillo. For once upon a tidal wave of laughter, there was a comedy team comprised of two verbal sparring partners, Bud Abbott and a self-described bad boy, Lou Costello. Abbott and Costello. Now you know the rest of the story. Now, the rest of the story. Caroline was 68 and going broke, but she still had her health and her estate and her attorney and close friend Adolf Einaud. So one day, Caroline invited Mr. Einaud to her parlor for a cup of tea and a business proposition. "I'm turning the old place into a health spa," she announced, with the confidence of somebody who had already accomplished it in her mind. A spa? The lawyer wondered to himself. Where on earth had such an idea come from? But Caroline answered before he could ask. There was a new craze Mr. Einaud had not noticed, practically becoming a cult. It was called sea bathing. Attired in clothing designed for the purpose, one simply ventured forth into the nearest large body of water and splashed about. Tremendous fun! In any case, hers was beachfront property. No sewers spewed out where swimmers might play. So, she eagerly implored Mr. Einaud, "Where do we begin?" The attorney dared not disillusion his old friend. To do so seemed unfeeling, but on the other hand, false hopes could only delay a more practical solution to the financial dilemma. He spoke gently but honestly. "How often did Caroline see strangers coming here by boat?" he asked. "Well, not often," she was forced to admit. "And that left primarily inland roads connecting the outside world to her estate. Had Caroline traversed any of those lately?" "No," she confessed, "she had not." "Well, they were narrow and rugged and precipitous, and even if one survived the jolting and the jostling of the four-hour journey over mountain wilderness from the nearest town, one might still get washed away by a sudden rainstorm or bowled over by a plummeting boulder. And once a visitor arrived, he would find none of the natural mineral waters which were abundant in most of the world's health spas. Why, he would not even find decent overnight accommodations. Vast improvements would have to be made," Mr. Einaud insisted, "and improvements required money." And Caroline smiled and said, "I leave that to you." This is the rest of the story. For his client, Adolf Einaud promptly drew up the papers of a corporation called the Sea Bathing Society. Next, he consulted acquaintances in Germany who were establishing similar resorts there and thriving. Mr. Einaud learned something, that to make a health spa profitable, one must offer a little sideshow, an optional activity which, although it's only part of the spa, inevitably winds up financing the entire operation. And that operation is in business to this day. At first, Mr. Einaud's sideshow was shunned by Caroline, condemned by her neighbors, but not for long. In fact, it's the only thing most people think about when they hear the name of the tiny principality once ruled by Caroline and her son Charles Grimaldi. For once upon a financial crisis, there was a family going broke in what was then the middle of nowhere, until the family attorney transformed their property into what was supposed to have been a health spa and yet became the gambling mecca of all Europe, a little sea bathing society on the Mediterranean, which everyone now knows as Monaco. Only now you know the rest of the story. Now, the rest of the story. Once upon a time, in Pierce Bridge, North Yorkshire, England, a most charming haven for travelers was known as the George Hotel. It's still there. In the late 19th century, it was a routine stop for horse-drawn coaches. The place was run by a couple of bachelor brothers named Jenkins. Oh, yes, there was an old clock in the lobby of the George Hotel. In fact, that's really what this story is about, the old clock. Kept very good time. Such excellent time, in fact, that its accuracy was a frequent topic of conversation among hotel guests. And then one of the Jenkins brothers died, and strangely, suddenly, the old clock began losing time. 5-10 minutes a day at first, and then a half hour, sometimes 45 minutes, and eventually as much as an hour a day. The most skilled clocksmiths did their best to repair the ailing timepiece, but each failed. And after a while, the clock's chronic unreliability became as remarkable as its precision had once been. Now remember, the clock started getting crotchety shortly after the death of the younger Jenkins brother. Some said it was no wonder, then, that when the elder brother passed away in his 90th year, The old clock in the lobby of the George Hotel, fully wound, nevertheless stopped completely. The new hotel manager never tried to have the clock fixed. He just left it sitting silent, its hands resting in the position that they had assumed the moment old man Jenkins died. So, during the mid-1870s, an American songwriter named Henry Clay Work traveled to England, was told the story of the old clock in the George Hotel. Then, seeing the clock for himself, Henry was inspired to write a song about it and about the fascinating coincidence of its having stopped as its elderly owner breathed his last. A bit about Henry Work. You may remember his rousing Civil War anthem, Marching Through Georgia. Around the time of his trip to England, that was Henry's most popular tune. But now he wanted to write a song about this old clock, and it was that song that became the success of his lifetime. Sold almost 1 million copies of sheet music. And the most appealing part of it was how he wrote the lyrics. Henry pretended that he was old man Jenkins' grandchild, recalling the clock which ran for 90 years and then stopped forever. And although you may never have heard that song, you know so very well a particular phrase in it, a phrase used therein for the first time anywhere. You see, before that song came along, such tall, standing, long-cased clocks were called pendulum clocks, or pendulum clocks, or coffin clocks. But it was Henry Work who wrote, quote, "My grandfather's clock was too tall for the shelf, so it stood 90 years on the floor. It was taller by half than the old man himself, though it weighed not a penny weight more." So yes, I do mean to say that although prior to that song, long case clocks were referred to by a variety of names, because of Henry's verse, we have ever since called them grandfather's clocks. And now you know the rest of the story. Hello, Americans. I'm Paul Harvey. You know what the news is. In a minute, you're going to hear the rest of the story.
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3: Now, the rest of the story. Let's say you're 13 years young, born and reared in another country. You're looking for a fast $10. You might get a job at the local market making deliveries. You might do chores for neighbors. But would it ever occur to you to write a letter simply requesting 10 Yankee dollars from the President of the United States? Well, it did occur to one 13-year young boy. In fact, the audacity of that letter was so striking that it is retained to this day in our national archives. The year was 1940. The autumn of 1940, he was a boy of 13, received a strict private parochial school education, and now every 13-year-old wants attention, but this one wanted prestige. Daily, he pondered his anonymity and a way to get rid of it, a way to become a big shot with his classmates. And then it came to him. In school, he had learned a great deal about the United States of America, the wealthiest, the most powerful, the most generous nation in the entire world. What if he could somehow con the President of the United States out of $10? The idea became an obsession. He would have to write a letter of some kind, carefully worded, of course. A letter requesting the money while dangling a vague promise of something in return. The youngster had studied just enough English to get his subtle point across in writing. So, he addressed the letter to President Franklin Roosevelt, asking outright for $10 because, and I'm quoting, I have not seen a $10 bill, green American, and I would like to have one of them, end quote. Then he went on to hint almost in postscript that his country was rich in iron ore. Now, wait a minute. And the lad said he knew where the president could get his hands on some of that iron ore. Next day, the letter was in the mail. Proudly, its young author announced to his friends that President Roosevelt was going to send him some money. His friends laughed. Surely he did not expect an answer from the president, much less a handout. The scoffing of the youngsters sort of shook him awake. What if President Roosevelt just tossed the letter in the wastebasket? He had boasted prematurely, and now he might have to pay for it in ridicule. But the little fellow did receive an answer. He did receive an answer. The response had been written by an embassy counselor on behalf of the President of the United States. The President has directed the embassy to acknowledge, with an expression of appreciation, your letter of November 6, 1940, written on the occasion of his re-election. No $10. No $10, nice try. But you know something, when the boy brought that letter of recognition to school, the Roman Catholic sisters were sufficiently impressed to put it in the school bulletin board for a whole week. They didn't know their little lad had tried to hit FDR for a fast 10. Neither could they have guessed that the United States State Department would save the youngster's letter, only to review it with amazement 38 years later. For the 13-year young boy, who wished only to be important in the eyes of his classmates, became important. Fidel Castro. Fidel Castro. And now you know the rest of the story.
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5: Now, the rest of the story. Once upon a time, there were three salesmen. They all lived in New York City. We know very little about them. We know their last names only, and that they were salesmen, and that's about it. It would be reasonable to assume that they sold ladies' and gentlemen's undergarments, because when they pooled their resources toward a solitary enterprise in 1876, that's precisely what their company manufactured, underwear. Their hottest item was a unique spiral bustle. In the quaint and clumsy terms of 19th century American advertising, it was, quote, the only bustle not to break down. The men's underwear line was made of heavy knitted fabric. Some was 100% cotton, the rest of it was a combination of cotton and wool. From the museum piece garments that have survived all these years, it's obvious that they were extremely uncomfortable to wear. Anyway, in 1908, Erlinger Brothers Textile Company purchased this undergarment manufacturing business. The men's line was subsequently expanded, but significantly they retained their original trademark. Erlinger Brothers then introduced a new type of athletic one-piece underwear. It sold well because it was loose-fitting, trim, comfortable. A refreshing change from the bulky, tight-fitting garment that had preceded it. The most revolutionary development Erlinger Brothers brought to the underwear business was a lightweight, waffle-like fabric called nainsook cloth. Just using it boosted underwear sales dramatically, which in turn inspired a variety of styles. But despite the passing years and the expansions and the improvements, the original trademark persisted. Now, consider this. In the way over a century since those three salesmen started manufacturing underwear, their company had been purchased and resold several times, and their first trademark is still in use. But if you were to write a letter to the present company requesting an interpretation of their trademark, they might not tell you. The fact is that so much mystery has surrounded that trademark, and for so many years, the company hesitates to explain it. But now, all these years later, you are going to learn what it means. The essence, the origin of that cryptic corporate emblem on your undershorts. You see, a company executive has confided to us, quote, the general public does not know the origin of that symbol. It's been felt that by maintaining the mystique or curiosity of the trademark, it would be more meaningful, end quote. Well, maybe so. But now, for better or worse, you will know. Now, remember those three salesmen who started the company? Well, the reason so little is known about them is that a fire quite some time ago destroyed many company records, including details of the company's beginning. And as I've said, not even the first names of those three founders would be recalled. But their last names would. Their last names would. And the initials of their last names eventually became synonymous with underwear, as they are even still. The three New York salesmen who pooled their resources and went into business in 1876 were Bradley, Voorhees, and Day. That's Bradley, Voorhees, and Day. That's right. B-V-D. Only now, you know the rest of the story.
6: There's a man who leads a life of bondage to the federal government.

In March of 1933, President FDR declared the bankruptcy of a private corporation known as the Federal U.S. Government. In order to con the American people into paying this fraudulent debt, he set up the Social Security Act. When you sign your Social Security

0: Now, the rest of the story. It had been a lovely evening. The first-class lounge of the SS Manhattan had been alive with laughter and song. Tomorrow, the opulent ocean liner would dock in Bremerhaven, and the festivities would continue because spirits were high, and it was in this effervescent mood, encouraged by an ever-so-slight excess of champagne, that young Eleanor Jarrett returned to her stateroom that night. She was just reaching out to the doorknob, in fact, when she encountered Mrs. Ada Sackett, an acquaintance on the voyage. Mrs. Sackett was aghast. "You look terrible," she told Eleanor. The young woman replied that in all of her life she'd never felt better. "Just the same," began Mrs. Sackett, and she did not finish the sentence. Instead, she put an arm around Eleanor's waist and helped her into the stateroom. The assistance was unwelcome. Eleanor protested accordingly. But after depositing her on the bed, Mrs. Sackett admonished, "Now stay there. I'm calling for a nurse and the ship's doctor." Smiling, Eleanor drifted down into the soft pillow. She had no intention of going anywhere, and a moment later she was blissfully unconscious. It was only upon awakening in the aching fog the following morning that Eleanor learned the rest of the story. Eleanor Holm became Eleanor Holm Jarrett upon marrying popular singer Art Jarrett in 1933. She was only 19, and yet already she'd led an exciting and glamorous life. At 16, she was invited to become a Ziegfeld Follies girl. Shortly thereafter, she was awarded a $500 a week motion picture contract with Warner Brothers. She studied drama with Clark Gable's first wife and partied with the Hollywood elite. Her beauty, her charm, her talent opened doors that few young women could even approach. Then, at the height of her own popularity, age 22, she took an ocean cruise. The adventure she anticipated on the other side of the Atlantic ought to have been the greatest, the most successful of her life. But then, after socializing with other passengers the night before docking in Bremerhaven, she was discovered in a state of pleasant inebriation, and at once her fondest dream was dead. For you see, the principal talent of that beautiful Eleanor Holm Jarrett was swimming. For 4 years, the world's records in the 100-meter and the 200-meter backstroke were hers. And now, in 1936, it was she who was favored to retain her status at the Olympic Games in Berlin. Many considered it a mission back then for the Americans to vanquish Hitler's super racers, but instead, it was a girl from the Netherlands who won the gold in Eleanor's strongest event, because Eleanor was not even permitted to compete. What I'm about to say is kind of difficult to imagine today, 6 decades later, when the specter of drugs and violence cast long shadows over international athletic competitions. But once upon an Olympics, America's hope for a gold medal in swimming were dashed when the competitor highly favored to win, Eleanor Holm Jarrett, was banished from the American Olympic team for sipping champagne. Now you know the rest of the story.
1: 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And you've bitten into the Carolina Reaper pepper of internet radio. 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
2: Now, the rest of the story. In 805 AD, the Emperor Charlemagne gave a small amount of land to a handful of Pyrenees mountaineers. It was a gift of thanks in return for their assistance to his armies in fighting the Moors. Well, that land became a republic, and it's still a republic today. It's called Andorra. Andorra's near 1,200-year history has been a peaceful one for the most part. But once upon a time, Andorra went to war with another European country and stayed at war for 44 years. As you might imagine, Andorra is one of the oldest republics, if not the oldest in the entire world. It's also one of the smallest. The whole country is about half the size of New York City. Now, whereas Andorra once relied on tobacco smuggling for revenue, its economy is based on tourism today. Its mere 25,000 citizens play host to nearly 1 million tourists annually. They come to ski or simply to see. The country's most beautiful scenery is waiting for those who don't mind a long, hard hike. It's rugged, majestic land. In many ways, time has overlooked Andorra, and inasmuch the country has avoided some progress, but also some peril. The diseases of poverty and crime, which rack the rest of the West, are virtually non-existent. Of course, Andorra's domestic tranquility reflects its generally peaceful relationship with the world at large. But that little land is strong for national defense. Every man who owns a gun is required to serve in the army. War. It's a word Andorra would like to ignore. As you now know, students of Andorran history recall one belligerency which lasted 44 years. It all started in 1914. That's right, for 44 years, between 1914 and 1958, Andorra was at war. See, Andorra was in World War I, along with practically everybody else in Europe, on the side of the Allies, and consequently against Germany. Then the conflict was over, Germany lost, the Allies won, and everyone went to Versailles. January 1919, Italy, France, the U.S., and so on, met to promote a lasting peace. And the result, as every schoolchild ought to know, was the Treaty of Versailles. But Andorra did not participate in that historic peace conference. They didn't participate because because they weren't invited. It was a mistake, an oversight, but Andorra was left out of the peace process. And so, perhaps quite naturally, Andorra remained at war with Germany. Officially, at war. If Germany knew, there is no evidence Germany cared, but nonetheless, a state of war existed between the two countries through otherwise peacetime and World War II and peacetime again all the way to 1958, at which point even Andorra grew tired of nobody caring. But that arguably insignificant nation did something I dare any modern nation to emulate. I mean, what's Iraq going to cost the United States? Hundreds of billions? Whereas Andorra maintained its hostilities against big, bad Germany for four decades plus on an annual defense budget of $5. Now, you know the rest of the story.

Now, the rest of the story. Grandpa Doolittle and Grandma would carry with them all their days a particular smiling memory. You see, many years ago, they lived in Custer, a small town in Washington State near the Canadian border. Lived there with their four children. Grandma was a sweet, shy woman. So shy, in fact, that should a stranger speak to her, she'd just turn away. She was also talented. At least that's what Doolittle thought. Many evenings, he'd stood by the children's bedroom door, eavesdropping as Mommy sang her youngsters to sleep. Such a voice, Doolittle believed, was too rare to be buried beneath heaps of laundry and stacks of dirty dishes. Now, there was a little band in Custer. It was organized by two brothers named John and Marshall Penn. They played at the Delta Grange Hall on Saturday nights, even had a local radio show of their own. But when Doolittle explained to his wife that he'd arranged a singing audition for her with the Penn brothers, he was answered with tears of protest. How could Doolittle even suggest such a thing? She wasn't a singer, she was a housewife, a mother of four, and those youngsters were the only audience she'd ever faced or ever hoped to face. Well, it was too late now, Doolittle said. The audition was set for Wednesday afternoon, and one way or another, his bashful bride was going to be there. The days passed in anguish, and Wednesday came. Literally dragging his wife by the arm, Doolittle strode proudly to the Penn brothers' home at the appointed hour. The two musicians weren't particularly looking forward to this either. They'd already tried to convince Doolittle that his biased opinion was not extraordinary, that every devoted husband whose wife can carry a tune thinks she should be singing at the Metropolitan Opera. But the Penn brothers' reticence in the matter was nothing compared to that of Doolittle's wife. Trembling and unable to speak, she stood in the parlor, clinging to her beaming husband. "What are you going to sing for us today?" asked Marshall. The woman's knees buckled. She opened her mouth, but the words were trapped in her throat. Then Doolittle announced that his wife knew only one song all the way through, a number popular at the time called "There He Goes." "What key did she sing it in?" Well, Doolittle's wife didn't know anything about keys. She just sang, and she did. And from that day on, no one ever again questioned the musical judgment of Doolittle, nor the natural golden talent of his reluctant bride. You see, the pleasantly surprised Penn brothers invited her to sing at the Grange Hall that Saturday night, and a tape recording of the event was subsequently played on the radio. And a star was born. So, those were the times Grandpa Doolittle and Grandma liked best to recall. But fully to appreciate their memories, there's something more you should know. That Grandma married Doolittle at the age of 13, and was a mother of four at 18, and became a grandmother at 29. Because the sweet, shy housewife who before 1960 had sung only for her children at bedtime had by October 1972 won every country music award possible to win. Loretta Lynn. Only now, you know the rest of the story. Now, the rest of the story. Could a woman ever become President of the United States? Well, the question is academic. We've already had a woman president. Seriously. She was Edith Bowling Wilson, President Woodrow Wilson's first lady. Their relationship was unusually close. Edith stood by Woodrow as he steered the nation through World War I. She was his confidant, his advisor, even in planning strategy. And, of course, she was his most loyal supporter. In 1919, Edith accompanied the president as he toured the country, spreading his World League of Nations gospel. But then October 2, Woodrow was completely incapacitated by a paralytic stroke. The country was suddenly leaderless, and the 25th Amendment to the Constitution, which prescribes the succession of presidential authority, well, that wouldn't be ratified for nearly half a century. Wilson's vice president, Thomas Riley Marshall, would have been the most likely candidate to assume the presidency, but he refused. In fact, the most qualified person in Washington to take over the president's job was the First Lady, Edith Wilson. You see, Woodrow was a loner. He confided only in his wife and invariably deferred to her judgment.
Many a presidential decision had been influenced by Edith alone, even before her husband's stroke. So when Vice President Marshall shunned all official duties, Edith Wilson welcomed them. Legally, her husband would retain the presidency, but practically speaking, she was president. Following doctor's orders, Edith barred the door to Woodrow's sick room, permitted no one to see him until he had regained his strength. During that time, Edith was his only visitor. She breakfasted with him each morning at 8:00,

0: knowledge of secret codes. She was trusted by the military. And even as her husband's health progressed, no one saw the president, regardless of position, without Edith's permission. Throughout the world, it was alternately praised and criticized as a petticoat government. In Europe, Edith was referred to as the presidentress. According to the London Daily Mail, though Washington tongues are wagging vigorously, no suggestion is heard that Mrs. Wilson is not proving a capable president. So you see, the United States has had a woman president, if unofficially, and if only for a while. And inasmuch Edith Wilson pointed the way for generations of women's rights activists to come. And she might have done even more for her own generation of women had she not so vigorously opposed women's suffrage. That's right. Ultimately capable Edith Wilson, the woman who assumed the duties of president in 1919. Why, she considered women unworthy even to vote. Only now, you know the rest of the story.
1: Now, the rest of the story. Little Tommy had everything that money could buy, and yet the thing he needed most could not be had at any price. Frail, bespectacled, quiet, Tommy was labeled a slow learner, a hopeless dunce. Indeed, until the age of 12, he could not read, not at all. He was read to by family members. He would listen enthralled to the tales of Cooper and Scott and Dickens, but he could not read them nor anything else. Tommy's advantages in life were many. His parents were Southerners, lived in the Deep South all during the Civil War and subsequent Reconstruction. Yet not once during that time, while Tommy was growing up, despite the hardships all around them, not once did the family want for the slightest necessity or luxury. Tommy's father was known as an outstanding scholar. More than anything, he wished for a learned son. Tutors were hired. Dad even tried teaching Tommy himself, but the results were always the same. The youngster just never quite caught on. At 13, Tommy was finally reading, but painstakingly. At last, his father surrendered. The boy simply could not absorb knowledge, it seemed, and yet even if Tommy were virtually ineducable, he would at least become a gentleman, and so his dad set out to make him one. Over the years that followed, Tommy was encouraged to rehearse the social graces. In these, he became adept. But all of his life, Tommy was to read with difficulty, and that might have ruined him, except for the rest of the story. Today we call it dyslexia. The inability to organize letters and words on a page and pour them effectively into one's mind. But that was Tommy's problem. Dyslexia may be caused by a number of conditions: brain damage, low intelligence, emotional disorders, even adverse social circumstances. None of these conditions applied to Tommy. So his case is now said to have been one of developmental dyslexia, a highly specific, presumably congenital inability to recognize words and letters easily. Decades before the condition had been identified and described, it made Tommy appear stupid, made him appear actually unable to learn. Today, regarding the condition in general and Tommy in particular, we know differently. But once upon a time, there was a poor little rich boy, a youngster whose learning was limited to the stories read to him by his parents and his sisters. His reputation as ineducable temporarily obscured his natural leadership ability, evident when he was at play with other children. And little might anyone have imagined that the boy's early lack of literary skill forced him to focus on the spoken word, which eventually made him a fine speaker. And there was another quality which Tommy possessed, one that made all the difference. Determination. Determination to learn despite his reading difficulties, to become educated at Princeton, to finish law school, to get elected President of the United States. The poor little rich boy, whom nobody thought would amount to anything, was Tommy Thomas Edison.

0: Woodrow Wilson. And now you know the rest of the story. Now, the rest of the story. With the Los Angeles Olympics, 1932, only weeks away, the sports world turned its attention to Evanston, Illinois. And there at Northwestern University, a track meet was about to be held, a track meet with two purposes. First, to decide the 1932 AAU National Women's Championship, and second, to serve as a tryout for the upcoming Olympics. That is, the winners of the Northwestern would compete in Los Angeles. Dozens of teams converged from all over the country. The Illinois women's athletic team was favored to sweep the events. There was also a team from Dallas, Texas. The meet was comprised of 10 separate contests. The Dallas team was entered in 8 of those contests. First event was the discus. No one on the Dallas team was particularly good at it, but the Dallas discus thrower surprised herself and everyone else by taking 4th place and picking up 1 point. Next was the shot put. Again, nobody competing for Dallas was considered formidable. However, the Dallas shot putter shocked the spectators with a heave of 39 feet, 6.5 inches, and won the event. Other competitors began scratching their heads. And next, the baseball throw. The Dallas pitcher was the same girl who had won the event the year before, and the year before that. This year would be no different. She hurled the baseball 272 feet and 2 inches to win. Dallas finally fell down in the 100-yard dash, ran but failed to qualify for the final. But just as it appeared that Dallas's fortune had turned, the team's javelin thrower stepped up and launched that javelin 139 feet and 3 inches, almost 6 feet better than the world record. And Dallas had only begun. The team that won the next event as well, the 80-meter hurdles. In fact, in the qualifying heat, another world record was set by the Dallas runner. And then the high jump, another win for Dallas, another world record. And then the broad jump, and another Dallas victory. By day's end, the crowd was absolutely stunned. The highly favored Illinois team, 22 of the finest female athletes in the nation, had come in second. Dallas was number one. The underdog Texas team had placed in 7 of the 8 events it entered, had amassed a total of 30 points, 8 more than Illinois, had set 4 world records, and had won the meet all in only 2.5 hours. 2 weeks later, the Dallas team would make a similarly dramatic showing in the Los Angeles Olympics. But let the record books also show that Dallas, the team, sponsored by the Employers Casualty Insurance Company of Dallas, Texas, that team triumphed because of a superb 20-year-old Texas athlete named Mildred Didrikson. Babe Didrikson was on that team. Babe Didrikson was the only person on that team. Babe Didrikson at Northwestern University in July of 1932 vanquished the most talented female track stars in the country, entire teams full of them, all by herself. And now you know the rest of the story.
1: Now, the rest of the story. Ever since her graduation from Smith College in 1934, Miss McWilliams lived what she called a butterfly life. She was a career woman all the way. She had worked as a department store publicist in New York and Los Angeles, and when World War II broke out, she joined the Office of Strategic Services hoping to become a spy. Instead, Miss McWilliams became a file clerk for the OSS, first in Washington, D.C., and then in what is now Sri Lanka. Her old school friends, many of whom by now had become thoroughly domesticated, were much impressed by Miss McWilliams' free spirit. She was, and apparently always would be, the irrepressible butterfly flitting from flower to clover in a joyous quest for adventure. It was in Sri Lanka, then called Ceylon, that Miss McWilliams' adventures expanded to encompass romance. His name was Paul. He was a mapmaker for the OSS and was 10 years her senior. The two met on the porch of a tea planter's bungalow, and before either knew what had happened, they were in love. When Paul was transferred to China, so was Miss McWilliams. And one day, the romantic merry-go-round ground to a halt. The war was over. OSS workers were returning home. But it was not until Miss McWilliams and her boyfriend arrived in the States that both began to reconsider their confirmed bachelorhood. And there was one significant obstacle in their path to matrimony. You see, Paul was a gourmet, an avid appreciator of fine foods and wines, and Miss McWilliams, the irrepressible, heretofore untamable career woman, why, she had never learned to cook. At 34 years old, she could tell you anything you wanted to know about work or travel, but preparing food? When she was a small girl, you see, growing up in Pasadena, California, her parents employed an authoritarian cook who would allow no one else in, quote, her kitchen. And later, in college, Miss McWilliams paid little attention to food. Still later, embarked on a career and accustomed to apartment living, she cooked out of cans on a hot plate, and even then she managed to ruin virtually everything she prepared for herself. But now there was a man in her life, the man, and the way to his heart was definitely, undeniably through his stomach. Well, what would you guess? That's right, Miss McWilliams, who could scarcely tell a pot from a skillet, enrolled in a cooking school. And she diligently studied her quiche and her cakes and her steaks and her sauces, and did it ever pay off? She and Paul were married in September 1946, and the former Miss McWilliams gained much more than a husband. Or have you guessed that the young lady whose butterfly life did not include the culinary arts until her 34th year? The career woman whose very first interest in fine cuisine coincided with her love for a gourmet. Why, she brought her married name to television screens throughout the world and made it synonymous with expertise in the kitchen. Of course, you know the former Miss McWilliams, the woman who got her man with a saucepan as Julia Child. Author of cookbooks, ultimate authority on all that is food. Only now, you know the rest of the story.
2: Now, the rest of the story. Mark was in the middle of a dream that he might have liked to recall when a pounding on the door drove it from his memory forever. The young medical student struggled to his feet and stumbled through the darkness toward the insistent sound. It was Frank. His old friend had driven 200 miles from Grand Rapids, Minnesota, to St. Paul in the middle of the night. "What's wrong?" Mark asked. "I need a favor," Frank said. "Doctor business." "I'm not a doctor yet," Mark reminded him. "It doesn't matter," Frank answered, and he began pacing like an anxious animal in a cage. "It's Ethel," he said. His voice is breaking now. "It's Ethel. She needs an abortion." Mark sank into a chair. "Frank's wife needed an abortion?" he asked, stressing the operative word. "Ethel is jumping off tables," Frank confided, "purposely hurling herself down flights of stairs. Our two growing girls are plenty, she thinks. She doesn't want any more children." "And what did Frank think?" Mark wanted to know. Well, the former stopped pacing, slowly, wearily wiped a hand across his face. "Maybe Ethel was right," he concluded. "They were happy as they were. Anyway, she was only 2 months pregnant. No big deal, eh?" And yet no big deal in the winter of 1921 was both illegal and dangerous. Well, Mark was wide awake now, and his mind was racing. Frank and Ethel were a successful, respected young couple in their community. Frank wrote a popular society column for the Itasca County Independent. His wife was beautiful, talented. There must be something darker in all this, Mark decided. Although Frank had never discussed the matter openly, most folks who had known him for a while assumed that he was bisexual. There had been whispers of relationships with men, but that was before Ethel. Well, maybe some even since. The gossip was so persistent that Frank's wife could scarcely have avoided overhearing it eventually. Perhaps in time to prevent a third pregnancy from bringing a little boy into the household. Well, Mark had no doubt that Frank would continue to be an excellent father regardless of the gender of his child, so he beseeched his friend to return home to convince Ethel of the same. It was almost dawn when Mark won the argument. And later, back in the little white house on Hoffman Avenue in Grand Rapids, Frank talked Ethel into having their third baby. For once upon a life and death dilemma, a University of Minnesota medical student named Mark Rabwin was awakened by a frantic young man in the middle of the night. Now, you've never heard of Mark before, nor surely will you ever hear of him again. But I think now you will never forget him. Because in the winter of 1921, it was he, and he all alone, who stood between a baby to be and oblivion. An infant eventually born June 10, 1922. A completely normal, happy little girl whom the world one day would applaud. Judy Garland. Now, you know the rest of the story.

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0: Speak up, because you can. 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

0: the rest of the story. Americans, a town is starving. A town is starving. And everybody, it seems, wants to help. The town is Las Claritas, a poor community carved out of the jungle in southeastern Venezuela. A settlement of some 15,000 who were originally members of three local Indian tribes. For many years now, their desperation has been palpable. A mere 5% employed, few services, rampant crime, the narrow streets between tin-roofed hovels teem with drunks and youth who live to steal, and everywhere, everywhere is hunger. Help is on the way, they say. For in September 2002, a team from Canada purportedly had raised millions for humanitarian aid and arrived to announce the community's reclamation. Over this year and the next, an organization spokesman proclaimed, "We propose to create 100 new jobs." Well, the assembled townspeople were incredulous. More than 14,000 people were out of work. A voice from the crowd admonished, "How would 100 jobs help?" "Ah, but that was only the beginning," the spokesperson replied. 10 years, 20 years from now, the Canadians would still be there building schools and hospitals and creating wealth, pumping life into the little town everybody else seemed to have forgotten. But the throng grew more restless still. "For 11 years, somebody shouted, "outsiders have come one after another, promising to assist us, and all eventually abandoned us." And then in unison came the cries, 11 years of lies." Venezuelan National Guard rifles bristled, prepared to quell what appeared to be an erupting riot. Indeed, even as townsfolk angrily bit the hand allegedly trying to feed them, another group, Canadians as well, these from Vancouver, were plotting to subvert the first group's right to be there. The Vancouver team protested that they had received permission from yet another group to rescue Las Claritas. But Venezuela's left-wing presidente, claiming such was the state's responsibility, had robbed them of the privilege. And this latest wrangling over who gets to help that impoverished Indian settlement in the middle of nowhere will not be the last. For you see, more than a decade ago, somebody bothered to research that region and dumbstruck discovered the true and abiding value of that native South American culture based on a geological peculiarity directly beneath the town. A geological peculiarity directly beneath the town of Las Claritas. Oh, yes, I do mean to say that the desperate people that everybody wants to help are living by sheerest coincidence on top of one of the most promising, unexploited deposits of gold anywhere in the world, perhaps 12 million ounces or more when mined and refined. But the mining companies, climbing over one another for a crack at all that gold, have put the salvation of Las Claritas on hold indefinitely. And so in the end, it is very possible that history will record that in the jungle of southeastern Venezuela was once a town built on buried treasure whose people starved. If that's so, at least you will know the rest of the story.
1: Now, the rest of the story. For 16 years, the so-called pre-first editions of the prestigious Wren Collection comprised the literary jewel in the crown of the University of Texas Library. There were 36 of them, 36 manuscripts which the library claimed had been printed prior to their publications. Such documents are sometimes referred to as trial books or author's editions in any case. The University of Texas at Austin had possessed a handsome assortment of them since 1918, works by such illustrious English authors as Dickens and Tennyson and Swinburne and Kipling. There was even a pre-first edition of Elizabeth Barrett Browning's Sonnets from the Portuguese in the fabulous Wren Collection. But in 1934, an exposé was published by John Carter of Scribner's Rare Book Department and Graham Pollard of Birrell and Garnett. These two young scholars working on a WPA grant had been poking around in the famous Wren Collection, had closely scrutinized the fascinating pre-first editions, and they noticed something curious in the printing itself. The J's and the F's, those two letters, were button-hooked throughout the manuscript. That refers to a particular font design. And what made Carter and Pollard immediately suspicious was that button-hook J's and F's were not supposed to have appeared until after the supposed publication dates of those same rare books. So, They investigated further, and what they learned and subsequently told the world was that 4 out of 5 books in the Wren collection, that's 80% of them, had been procured by John Henry Wren through a renowned bibliographical authority named Thomas J. Wise, and that Wise, aside from being a collector of authentic rare books, was also a forger of them, one of the best in literary history. And yes, the 36 pre-first editions in the Wren collection, all 36, were phonies. What made it even more embarrassing was that the Texas legislature had been asked to buy the collection for the school in the first place, and had refused, and was now boasting about its good, if inadvertent, judgment. Well, that was in 1934. The library of the University of Texas at Austin is housed in a magnificent 27-story tower. The Wren collection is still a part of that prominent archive, including the 36 forgeries of Thomas J. Wise, which had caused such a sensation those many years ago. But the University of Texas had the last laugh. You see, that school owns a complete collection of the Wise forgeries. And in fact, nobody else in all the world does. So the major disappointment of 1934 is a primary source of pride these days. Because those fake Dickenses and Tennysons and Swinburnes and Kiplings, including the forgery of Browning's sonnets, those imitations of art have become valuable in themselves. Considerably more valuable than the originals they represent. Only now, you know the rest of the story.
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0: Hello again, and welcome to American Top 40. I'm Casey Kasem, and this is our countdown of the 40 best-selling songs in the nation. During the next 3 hours, we'll be hearing four new songs in the countdown, along with the latest hits by Cat Stevens, Fleetwood Mac, and James Taylor, as we count down to the brand new number one record in America. So let's get it started right here.
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0: Here's a new group out of Detroit. They're four men who call themselves The Floaters, and their first hit song at number 40 is titled Float On.
2: Aquarius, and my name is Rebel. Now I like a woman who loves her freedom, and I like a woman who can hold.

number 40 on AT40. There's a debut record by the Floaters from Detroit. The second of our debut songs is performed by the Kings of Costume Rock. This is their eighth chart record. Their last time in the 40, they peaked at number 16 with Calling Dr. Love. This week, they move back in at number 39 with their latest, Christine 16. Here's Kiss.

0: From New York, Kiss on AT40 at number 39 with Christine 16, first week on the chart. Coming up, I have another debut song, the smelliest hit single of the rock era.
1: The hits from coast to coast.
2: This is Jack, founder of Jack in the Box. Let's talk to Lowell on line 8.
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4: 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Thanks a lot.
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0: 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And now here's a 9-man group based in New Jersey. They have the number one soul song this week and the tune at number 38 on AT40. It's Slide by the group Slade.
8: They call me Drac. Here I come, baby. I ain't gonna bite you. I just want you to hang on. All right.

Slave at number 38 with their hit song Slide. It moves up a notch. This is Casey Kasem on American Top 40 in Hollywood. And now, I have as a debut record the smelliest hit single of the rock era. Let me explain. If you were to walk into a record store and lay out your money for a copy of this hit single, you would receive a red tinted disc whose wrapper smells exactly like fresh strawberries. Now, there have been a couple of smelly albums during the past in the rock era. Raspberries and Melanie included little patches of scent on LPs that they put out. But as far as our American Top 40 research team can determine, this is the first single of the rock era to be accompanied by its very own smell. It's sort of pop music's answer to Sensaround. By the way, the reason for the strawberry scent on this single is the title of the song, Strawberry Letter 23. The men who sing it, the Brothers Johnson. And this week they debut at number 37.

The Brothers Johnson painting a rainbow of colors at number 37 with strawberry letter 23. Well, the highest debuting record this week on AT40 is sung by one of the biggest pop stars of the 60s, Johnny Rivers. Between 1964 and 69, he put 19 hits on the pop chart, including his big number one smash, Poor Side of Town. He's had several big hits during the 70s, too. This week, he's back in the 40, coming in at number 36. Here's Johnny with Swayin'.

Johnny Rivers on American Top 40, 34 years old, and at number 36 in the countdown with his latest, Swaying to the Music. Next up, the man who has 18 number one records. J.C.'s.

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0: Cat Stevens at number 34, moving up six with his latest Remember the Days of the Old Schoolyard. Coming up on American Top 40, I Have an Extra, a former number one smash written and produced by a man who started out as the quarterback of his high school football team and wound up calling the plays for a superstar recording team, a team that's completed 43 passes on the pop chart and sold more records than any other American group in history.
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3 hours with American Top 40, and you know where your favorite records are in the national music scene. I'm Casey Kasem. We're up to number 33 in the countdown with Dean Friedman's Ariel.

number 33, 11 weeks on the chart for Dean Friedman and his hit song. This is Casey Kasem on American Top 40, and it's time now for our AT40 Extra. It's a former number one smash written and produced by a man who started out as the quarterback of his high school football team and wound up calling the plays for a superstar recording team, a group that sold more records than any other American group in history. His story begins back in the late 50s at Hawthorne High School in California. That's where, as an athlete, he became the quarterback of the football team and the captain of the baseball team. And he was so good that he could have gone on to a pro career. But his first love was music. And right after he graduated from Hawthorne High, he and his cousin wrote a song called Surfin'. And in 1962, it became the first in a long string of hits for the Beach Boys. Almost all of them written and produced by former high school athlete Brian Wilson. Since 1962, the Beach Boys have put 43 singles on the pop chart, and they've sold more singles and albums worldwide than any other American group in the rock era. The total is more than 80 million records. Right now, as an AT40 Extra, here's one of their biggest hits. From the summer of 64, the Beach Boys and I Get Around.

Beach Boys took that song to number one in 1964, I Get Around. This is Casey Kasem on American Top 40, and it's time now for our AT40 Extra. It's a former number one smash written and produced by a man who started out as the quarterback of his high school football team and wound up calling the plays for a superstar recording team, a group that sold more records than any other American group in history. His story begins back in the late 50s at Hawthorne High School in California. That's where, as an athlete, he became the quarterback of the football team and the captain of the baseball team. And he was so good that he could have gone on to a pro career. But his first love was music. And right after he graduated from Hawthorne High, he and his cousin wrote a song called Surfin'. And in 1962, it became the first in a long string of hits for the Beach Boys. Almost all of them written and produced by former high school athlete Brian Wilson. Since 1962, the Beach Boys have put 43 singles on the pop chart, and they've sold more singles and albums worldwide than any other American group in the rock era. The total is more than 80 million records. Right now, as an AT40 Extra, here's one of their biggest hits. From the summer of 64, the Beach Boys and I Get Around.

Beach Boys took that song to number one in 1964. I Get Around. Stephen Bishop debuted last week at number 37 with On and On. This week he moves up five notches with his second hit record.

0: Survey song number 32. That's On and On, written and sung by Stephen Bishop. We have a listener in North Carolina who wants to know what album so far in the 70s has spent the most weeks at number one. Well, it was an album by the most successful female songwriter in the history of pop music. Details coming up.
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2: Hey, my bathroom is in really rough shape. Do you know somebody I can call?
3: Ugly bathroom. Yeah. Want a remodel?
2: Right.
3: That'd be Marble Masters. You take your Highway 247 to your Warner Robins, and you turn on your North Davis Drive. 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
2: Thanks. What about vanities and bathtubs?
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2: Right.
3: Big color selection.
2: Sure.
3: Any size.
2: Right.
3: Tub enclosure, maybe.
2: Maybe.
3: That'd be Marble Masters.
2: Oh.
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3: Robins,
2: and
3: you turn on your North Davis Drive. It's right there.
2: I don't know. I've been thinking about a Whirlpool.
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2: Yeah.
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2: Right.
3: Make you feel great.
2: Great.
3: Well, now that'd have to be Middle Georgia's finest Whirlpool manufacturer.
2: Well, who's that?
3: Well, that'd be Marble Masters. You take your Highway 247 to your Warner Robins, and you turn on your North Davis Drive. It's right there.
2: But what about the cost?
3: Worried about the cost?
2: Yeah.
3: Well, you better see somebody reasonable.
2: Well, who is that?
3: Well, that'd be
2: Marble
3: Masters.
2: Right.
3: Just take your Highway 247 to your Warner Robins, and you turn on your North Davis Drive,
2: and it's right there.
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6: Mom.
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The group is Ram Jam. Their first top 40 hit, it moves up 7 notches to number 31 on AT40. That's Black Betty. Well, now, let me answer that letter from Brenda Charles in Council, North Carolina. She says, "Dear Casey, what album so far in the 70s has spent the most weeks at number one? My guess is that it's Stevie Wonder's." And that's not a bad guess, Brenda, because earlier this year, Stevie's Songs in the Key of Life piled up 13 weeks at number one on the album chart. But the record so far for the 70s is held by the most successful female songwriter in history. Writing solo or collaborating, she's written a career total of more than 60 hits. 6 of them have hit number one. Locomotion, Will You Love Me Tomorrow, Take Good Care of My Baby, You've Got a Friend, Go Away Little Girl, and It's Too Late. And of course, that spells Carole King, who in 1971 released an album called Tapestry that occupied the number one spot in the album chart that year for 15 weeks. So it's Carole King who holds the high mark so far this decade for an album holding at number one the longest. Thanks for sending in your question, Brenda. Here's Marvin Gaye on AT40. He's been around for 15 weeks with his former number one song, It's Got to Give It Up.

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Ooh.

Let me get down.

0: Top 40 at number 30, falling 10 notches more than any other in the countdown with Got to Give It Up. We have 29 hits to a new number one, and we're counting them down.
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0: From the rocky coast of Maine to the sandy shores of Hawaii, you hear the nation's top hits every week at this time on American Top 40. The countdown continues now with a tune at 29, third week on the chart. The first hit for the Sanford Thompson Band called Smoke.

Ed Sanford and John Townsend, formerly of Alabama, now making their home in L.A. They're the Sanford Townsend Band at number 29 with Smoke from a Distant Fire. Well, a song at number 28 this week was number one just 5 weeks ago. It's by the man whose first soundtrack successes were Bloomin' Love, Next Stop Greenwich Village, and Harry and Tonto. But this one is by far his biggest. It's the theme from Rocky. Gonna Fly Now. Here's Bill Conti.

falling from number 19 to number 28. That's Rocky on American Top 40 by Bill Conti. This is Casey Kasem in Hollywood, counting them down. We've got 27 hits to go on our way to number one, so stay right there.

0: 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You'll be glad you did.
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7: 8 years ago this week, back in 1985, one of the biggest hits in the USA was Glory Days by a superstar so opposed to his music being used in commercials that he once turned down $12 million for the use of a single song. 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
8: 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Even with an electronic security system, you still need the club. If you feel nervous or uneasy when you park in that lower parking garage, or in a dark, secluded area, at the mall, or even on your own street, there is an answer, a way to protect your vehicle and feel secure. 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
6: Casey's biggest hits.
7: 8 years ago this week, back in 1985, one of the biggest hits in the USA was by a superstar so opposed to his music being used in commercials that he once turned down $12 million for the use of a single song. Bruce Springsteen is notorious for refusing to sell the rights to any of his songs for use in movies or commercials. Over the years, he said no to some of the biggest directors and producers around. But Bruce must have had to swallow hard when he was contacted by the chairman of Chrysler, Lee Iacocca. Iacocca offered Bruce $12 million for the right to use the song Born in the USA in a series of commercials. But true to his principles, Bruce said no. A $12 million no. 8 years ago this week, a song from the album Born in the USA was one of the biggest hits in the USA. Here's Glory Days.

0: From 8 years ago, Bruce Springsteen and Glory Days. I'm Casey Kasem. America's Top Hits. 4 years ago this week, one of the top hits in the USA was Sonny Came Home by a singer from a small town in South Dakota who found inspiration in a run-down tenement in New York City. I'll have details and that top hit after this.
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0: America's Top Hits. 4 years ago this week, one of the top hits in the USA was by a singer from a small town in South Dakota who found inspiration in a run-down tenement in New York City. Sean Colvin was born in Vermilion, South Dakota, and raised in places like Carbondale, Illinois. Then, when she was 24, she moved to New York's rough East Village. Sean says that every night she was kept awake by the sound of gunfire. Vicious guard dogs seemed to be barking all the time. Rats often scuttled across the floor of a rundown tenement apartment. For some people, this would have been too much. But for Sean Colvin, it was all material for her songs. Sean says she was inspired to write about the daily struggle to stay alive that was all around her. An experience that led to one of the top hits in the USA 4 years ago this week. Here's Sean Colvin and Sonny Came.

0: From 4 years ago this week, that was one of the top hits in the USA. Sean Colvin with Sonny Came Home. I'm Casey Kasem.
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2: From Hollywood, this is Casey Kasem on American Top 40. And of the hundreds of singles released every week, we're counting down the 40 most popular records in the nation. We're on our way to a brand new number one.
3: Number 27.
2: Richard Perry has certainly done all right by Leo Sayer. He produced an album for him called Endless Flight. Two of the songs from that album have gone to number one. This is the third, and it moves from 34 to 27 this week in American Top 40. Leo Sayer and How Much Love.

Leo Sayer at number 27 on American Top 40, moving up 7 notches with How Much Love. You're listening to a countdown of the most popular songs in the USA. My name's Casey Kasem. The countdown doesn't stop until we get to number 1, the brand new number 1 song in the country. This is the Electric Light Orchestra at number 26, moving up 3 with Telephone Line.

next telephone line at number 26 in our countdown, the Electric Light Orchestra from England. We have 9 foreign acts on American Top 40 this week, and 5 are English. And here's another English act. Well, not really, because there's one American from Glendale, California, in this group whose name is Bob Benberg. The song at number 25 is by Supertramp with Give a Little Bit.

0: Number 25 in popularity, fifth week on the chart, that's Supertramp with Give a Little Bit. Well, we're only about 5 minutes away now from an artist who came to California several years ago to save his older brother, a famous pop star, from a strange religion he had joined. Well, not only did this artist fail in his rescue mission, he wound up becoming a member of the same faith. His story and his latest hit are coming up.
1: Casey's Coast to Coast.
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0: Once a week with AT40, and you know where your favorite songs are in the national survey. The tune at number 24 this week moves 4 notches. It's Mary Wilson moving up the chart with Telephone Man.

0: And then he says, "Now when other fellows call, you tell them how it all began."
1: Well, can you imagine? My heart began to thump and my mind began to fly, and I knew I wasn't dealing with no ordinary guy. So while he was talking, I was thinking up my plans, and my fingers did the walking on the telephone man, singing, "Hey, Lolly, Lolly, hey, Lolly."

0: told me what my number was. I got a ding-a-ling, singing, hey, lolly, lolly. Hey, lolly, lolly. Hey, lolly, lolly. Just doing my thing.
1: I've never done anything like this before.
2: Written and sung by Mary Wilson. That's Telephone Man at number 24 and moving up. This is Casey Kasem in Hollywood on American Top 40. And right now we're up to the current hit by a man who followed his older brother to California 7 years ago to save him from a strange new religion. The older brother is Jim Seals of Seals and Crofts. And the younger brother is Dan Seals, one half of the duo known as England Dan and John Ford Coley. Well, back in 1972, older brother Jim Seals, along with his partner Dash Crofts, was just beginning to make his mark on the pop charts. And about the same time, both Seals and Crofts decided to join a Persian religion called Baha'i. It's a fairly new faith as organized religions go, just over 100 years old. And it teaches a universal faith and equality among all men and women. Well, at the time Jim Seals joined up, not much was known about that religion by the general public, which made it sound like some weird, far-out cult to his family back home in Texas. So Jim's younger brother, Dan Seals, took it upon himself to come out here and save Jim. When he arrived, Dan was determined to talk his older brother back to his senses. And Jim was plenty willing to talk, all right. In fact, the two brothers spent 2 full days talking nonstop. And when they were through, younger brother Dan had decided that he would join the Baha'i faith himself. The rescuer had become a believer. And his partner, John Ford Coley, had become a believer too. And along with Dan Seals, he's spreading the word about their faith wherever people will listen. This week, England Dan and John Ford Coley have the 23rd most popular song in America.

0: Cleveland Dan and John Ford Coley. They peaked at number 21 last week. This week they fall to 23 with It's Sad to Belong. Next up, Fleetwood Mac and the biggest moving record within the countdown.
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2: So, Lisa, can I get you something to drink?
3: A cold beer would be nice.
4: Oh, that's a tough one, Duncan.
5: Aye, she left him wide open and he's in a rough spot. He'll not be happy with that.
4: Well, how does he now get himself out of danger and back in serious contention?
5: As you can see on his face, he's desperately trying to decide on the best approach.
4: He's consulting with his partner, Furry Johnson, on this one.
5: Well, Furry has certainly seen it all before, so here we go. Let's see how he plays it.
2: Excuse me, could we have two Michelob Lights over here, please?
4: Oh, that's a great call.
5: Very well played. He went through all the options, cool as a halibut if you like, and chose the Michelob Light. You have to admire that kind of high-pressure decision-making in such a young man, Mike.
4: Yes, and just look at the smile on his face as he acknowledges the crowd, Duncan.
2: Michelob Light. Official beer of the PGA Tour.
6: Hey, Jack, you got a sec?
7: Yeah, sure, come on in.
6: Yeah, I was wondering if you... Jack, your hair's on fire.
7: Yeah, I know. I just need to finish this sales report, and then I'll probably, I don't know, let me lie down for a bit. But I'm sure it'll go away.
6: But the flames are getting bigger. Shouldn't I... Your hair, there's so much fire.
7: No, I'll be fine. What can I help you with? 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
0: Here's Fleetwood Mac on American Top 40. Last week they debuted at number 31 with this hit song. This week it moves up to 22. It's a follow-up to their last hit record that went to number 1, Dreams. This one is titled...

The biggest moving record within the countdown, moving from 31 to 22, Fleetwood Mac and Don't Stop. From the Gulf of Mexico to the Gulf of Alaska, you hear the nation's biggest hits every week at this time on American Top 40. My name's Casey Kasem, and the countdown doesn't stop until we get to our new number one bestseller. At number 21 this week, a former top 10 record.

Milwaukee-born Steve Miller on American Top 40 at number 21, falling six notches with Jet Airliner. You know, there's a lady in our countdown who came to this country with just $200 to support herself, her baby daughter, and her dream of becoming a star. 8 years later, she thanked the Americans who made that dream come true by donating $250,000 to a Los Angeles hospital. Details and her latest hit are coming up.

octopus down in the Chesapeake found a case of beer, and he said, I guess a peak wouldn't hurt. So he took Chesapeake, and it was full of national beer. Though every bottle was identical, there he sits with one in every tentacle. That poor squid, such a mixed-up kid, but the

0: the shores of the Chesapeake Bay.
1: Be the hero of your own movie. 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
1: 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Here's the song Barracuda at number 20, moving up 3, fifth week on the chart. This is by Heart.

Heart at number 20 on American Top 40 with their hit song Barracuda. Ann and Nancy Wilson, along with the four others in their group from Seattle, Washington. From Washington, D.C. to Seattle, Washington, these are the most popular songs in the country this week. We're up to number 19 in the countdown, a song that moves seven notches. It's by James Taylor. It's Handyman.

James Taylor on American Top 40 at number 19, moving up 7 this week with Handyman. Well, now I have the latest hit by the lady who came to this country with little more than a dream and $200 to support herself and her 3-year-old daughter. It was back in 1966 when she landed in New York City, and after the promise of an audition with a record company fell through, she began living the life of many struggling young singers. She worked in second-class bars and third-rate clubs, just about any place where they'd pay her to get up and sing. It was 4 long years before she finally landed a recording contract and came up with her first chart record. That was I Don't Know How to Love Him in 1971. The following year, she hit the big time, going all the way to number 1 with a song she also wrote, her feminist anthem, I Am Woman. And since then, Helen Reddy has sold more than 10 million singles and 15 million albums, picked up a slew of major awards, and become one of the top female singers in the business. And a couple of years ago, to show her appreciation to the American fans whose support made all that success possible, Helen and her husband Jeff Wall donated $250,000 to the Cedars-Sinai Medical Center here in Los Angeles. This week, the latest addition to her American success story is at number 18 on AT40. Helen Reddy's You're My World. You're my

0: That song is Stormy Weather, recorded 25 years ago by the Five Sharps. If you wanted to buy an original copy, it would cost you more than $2,000. My special report on the most expensive oldie in existence is coming up.
1: Meanwhile, in Atlanta, the heat wave is scorching the ballpark.
2: We gotta do something. This heat is ruining the baseball season. Someone get me the Mountain Dew crew.
1: The Mountain Dew crew, starring all-star pitcher Tom Glavine and slugger Brian Jordan.
3: Commissioner, we got here as fast as we could.
4: Yeah, sorry. I was in the middle stealing second base when you called.
2: Dew crew, it's so dang hot. Can you help us?
3: Brian, go to the top of the stadium. I'll hurl 90-mile-an-hour cans of Dew at you.
4: Right. I'll let my bat do the talking.
2: Great Jesus, Jones. They're showering the stadium with ice-cold Mountain Dew. The fans are saved. Thank you, Dew crew. How can we possibly repay you?
4: Well, we do take plastic.
3: Bottles of Mountain Dew, that is.
1: Be like the Mountain Dew crew and fuel the all-star within.
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0: Crosby was an original member of the Byrds. Stills was an original member of Buffalo Springfield. Nash was an original member of the Hollies. Crosby, Stills, and Nash. Here they are with their current hit song called Just a Song Before I Go.

Just a Song Before I Go. At number 17, moving up 7 notches, 5th week on the chart by Crosby, Stills, and Nash. This is Casey Kasem on American Top 40. And now, my special report on the most expensive single record you can buy if you had enough money and if the owner wanted to sell. In just a moment, we're going to hear a piece of it. The song is Stormy Weather, recorded 25 years ago by a rhythm and blues group called the Five Sharps. It's the only record they ever made. It was released in New York City as a 78 RPM 10-inch single by Jubilee Records. And according to the group, only several hundred copies were pressed. We got the story from probably the top authority on oldies records, Ralph Newman. He used to edit and publish the great oldies magazine Bim Bam Boom. Now he's publishing a new oldies magazine called The Time Barrier Express. Well, Ralph told us that he's presently the owner of the only known remaining original copy of Stormy Weather. He keeps it in a vault in Brooklyn, and it's famous among collectors as the record with the crack in it. The last offer Ralph had was $2,000, and he turned it down. Well, now, Ralph bought the rights to the master and released a copy of his original on the Bim Bam Boom label. That's what we're hearing a piece of now.

0: From 1952, Stormy Weather by the Five Sharps. A song that you cannot buy an original copy of, even for $2,000. And that's my special report on the most expensive oldie single in existence.
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0: Here's the female trio from L.A. who call themselves Hot. They were at number 6 for a couple of weeks. They fall 10 notches this week with Angel in Your Arms.

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2: Here now is another one of those overnight successes. It only took 14 years for Alan O'Day to come up with his first hit song. Here he is with a former number one tune at number 15. Alan O'Day's Undercover Angel.

produced by Steve Barry and Michael Omardian, at number 15, falling eight notches this week with Undercover Angel. This is Casey Kasem in Hollywood and AT40 counting down the 40 biggest hits in the USA. The song at number 14 is ABBA's eighth consecutive top 40 record. This is Knowing Me, Knowing You.

ABBA from Sweden on American Top 40 in its ninth week on the chart. They're at number 14 for the second week in a row. Knowing me, knowing you. This is Casey Kasem in Hollywood. We'll be right back with the top 13 tunes in the USA, including our brand new number one yet to come.

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10: A year ago this week, one of the biggest hits in the USA was by a superstar who arrived in New York 15 years ago with just $37 to her name. Last year, she earned more than $50 million. I'll have details and that big hit after this.
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10: A year ago this week, one of the biggest hits in the USA was by a superstar who arrived in New York 15 years ago with just $37 to her name. Last year, she earned more than $50 million. It was back in 1978 that 19-year-old Louise Veronica Ciccone arrived in Manhattan from her home in Michigan. She was ready to take on the world. Didn't matter to her that she didn't know a soul in the Big Apple. She was there to become a star. The 19-year-old went through some hard times, living in abandoned buildings and eating food people had discarded. But nothing got in the way of her vision of success, and she's now become one of the 10 highest-paid entertainers in America with a yearly income of over $50 million. Here's one of the songs that gave her that wealth, one of the biggest hits in the USA a year ago this week. This is Louise Veronica Ciccone, the woman we know as Madonna, with This Used to Be My Playground.

0: from 1 year ago, Madonna, and This Used to Be My Playground. I'm Casey Kasem. America's Top Hits. 17 years ago this week, back in 1984, one of the top hits in the USA was Sad Songs Say So Much by a superstar who flunked out of the Royal Academy of Music because he couldn't play anything on the piano without throwing in a bit of himself. I'll have details and that top hit after this.
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0: America's Top Hits. 17 years ago this week, back in 1984, one of the top hits in the USA was by a superstar who flunked out of the Royal Academy of Music because he couldn't play anything on the piano without throwing in a bit of himself. He'd gone to the Royal Academy in London on a scholarship, and he was expected to learn to play music by the immortals, Mozart, Beethoven, Brahms, and the like. But every time this man had to perform for his teachers, try as he might, about halfway through, he'd start doing some improvising. He says he always thought of a way that he might improve the music. And after doing that too much, he was invited to leave the academy. That inspired him to play his own music full-time, a career move that led to one of the top hits in the USA 17 years ago this week. Here's Elton John with Sad Songs Say So Much.
9: Yeah.

0: 15 years ago this week, that was one of the top hits in the USA. Elton John and Sad Songs Say So Much. I'm Casey Kasem.
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2: Here are the Commodores. They debuted with this record 6 weeks ago at number 39. Now they're at number 13. They're from Tuskegee, Alabama, and their former number one soul song is titled Easy.

Survey song number 13, moving up four notches this week in American Top 40, The Commodores with Easy. By the way, for those of you who wonder what a disc jockey does when he isn't playing records, coming up this week, I'll be appearing in a couple of NBC television shows, Police Story and Quincy. On Tuesday night, August the 2nd, I play the role of a Lebanese haberdasher on Police Story, and on Friday night, August the 5th, I'll be supplying information to Jack Klugman as an obituary reporter on an episode of Quincy. Had a lot of fun doing the shows. I think you'll like them. Hope you get a chance to watch. Now, at number 12, moving up four in the countdown, from Scotland, the Bay City Rollers and

0: Survey song number 12 by the Bay City Rollers. That's You Made Me Believe in Magic. This is Casey Kasem in Hollywood on American Top 40. And 2 years ago, the career of one of the most important black singers of the 50s and 60s came to a halt. Jackie Wilson had a brain-damaging heart attack on stage in the middle of a song, and he still hasn't recovered. A member of our staff recently visited Jackie, and in just a few minutes, I'll bring you up to date on his condition.
1: Night owls at 3 a.m. here on the top story.
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0: 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Now at number 11 in the countdown, moving up to Alice Cooper and his latest, It's You and Me.

Alice Cooper and his biggest hit ballad to date at number 11. That's You and Me. You're listening to the most listened to songs in the USA on our way to a brand new number one tune. Now, the first of the 10 hottest records in the USA by a new group, Pablo Cruz, and their first top 40 hit. It's called What You Gonna Do?

And for the past 2 years, Jackie has been struggling to relearn what he lost when those brain cells were damaged. Well, recently, our East Coast researcher, Alan Kaltman, visited with Jackie at the Medford Lees Care Center in New Jersey, where he's being treated. Alan reports that Jackie is still unable to move his arms and legs on his own, or to speak any words. But he does understand what is said to him, and he's responding to physical and speech therapy. The people closest to Jackie tell us that the most important thing is keeping his spirits up. And that means letting him know he hasn't been forgotten, that people still care and are pulling for him. So if you'd like to drop him a line, I'll have his address for you in a couple of minutes. Now, at number 9, here's Rita Coolidge and her remake of one of Jackie's biggest hits, Higher and Higher. Your love.

0: Rita Coolidge and a remake of Jackie Wilson's hit. Now at number 9, first week in the top 10. Higher and higher. Now, here's the Jackie Wilson address that I promised you. Jackie Wilson, 200 Medford Lees Drive. That's 200 Medford Lees Drive, Medford, New Jersey. And the zip code is 08055. 08055. And from all of us here at American Top 40, Jackie, keep fighting. We're rooting for you.
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2: Okay, that's it. You, the person who just threw your garbage out the window. Yes, I saw you, and so did a lot of other people. And it's only a matter of time before the law sees you and charges you a big fat fine. You wait. Thanks to people like you, Mississippi has a 30% higher litter rate than other states. But you don't care. You're throwing trash all over the place like there's no such thing as a trash can. Oh, look at me. I'm a slob. I don't care. You must be very proud. Who's going to pick up after you? Those guys in the funny striped pants? There aren't enough of them to go around. Me? No way. I'm not your mama. So pick it up.
1: Hey, don't look at me. I'm not going to pick up after you either. A message from the Mississippi Department of Transportation.
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4: American Top 40 originates in Hollywood. My name's Casey Kasem, and the countdown doesn't stop until we get to our new number one best-selling song in the USA. Stuck at number 8 for a couple of weeks, here's Jimmy Buffett and Margaritaville.

Buffett's been in the top 10 for 5 consecutive weeks with that record. Second week at number 8, Margaritaville. The song at number 7 has been in the top 10 for 3 weeks. This is Peter McCann and his first top 10 record. He's the fellow that wrote the big hit called Right Time of Night for Jennifer Warnes. His song is Do You Wanna Make Love?

0: Survey song number 7, moving up 2 notches, Peter McCann and Do You Wanna Make Love? You know, back in 1961, Phil Spector launched his spectacular career as a producer with a series of hits by a girl group called The Crystals. Coming up, we'll hear a piece of one of The Crystals' biggest hits, alongside of the current remake of that song, a former number one smash. Taste the East Coast to
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2: Steven.
3: Who said that?
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6: 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America!
0: Here's a song that in just 5 short weeks is at number 6. It's by The Emotions. They move from number 10 to number 6 this week with Best of My Love, a former number 1 soul song.

Best of My Love, Survey Song Number 6, and Moving Up by The Emotions. This is Casey Kasem on American Top 40 in Hollywood. And you know, back in 1961, in a small studio in Hollywood, a transplanted New Yorker named Phil Spector launched his spectacular career as a producer. He did it by producing a series of hits for an unknown trio of girls who called themselves the Crystals. During the next 3 years, Phil Spector produced 6 big top 40 hits for the girls, hit songs that made them one of the most popular girl groups of the 60s, and established Phil Spector's reputation as one of the most innovative producers of the rock era. Well, one of the biggest hits the Crystals had was a number 3 smash in the spring of 63 called Da Do Run Run. And here's a piece of that rock and roll classic, featuring some of the legendary production work of Phil Spector. From the Crystals' 1963 hit to Sean Cassidy's 1977 number 1 remake of Da

0: Sean Cassidy was number one 2 weeks ago with that record. This week is at number five. That's the Do Run Run. This is Casey Kasem in Hollywood. And next up, the number one female box office attraction in the world today. Casey's Coast to
1: Coast. Man, my tattoo is really faded. The color is gone. Is there somebody local that can fix this for me?
2: Why, yes, there is. Permanent Images Tattoo and Body Piercing at 401 West Madison Street in Ottawa, Illinois.
1: Did you say they do piercings, too?
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2: Oh, hell yeah.
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0: American Top 40. The song at number four in our countdown is by the number one female box office attraction in the world today. Her last hit was number one. The one before that was number one. And she's only three steps away from number one with My Heart Belongs to Me.

Barbara Streisand on American Top 40 moves from number 5 to number 4 with My Heart Belongs to Me. Well, now before we hear the 3 most popular songs in the nation today, let's see what's at the top of the other charts. The number 1 soul song is by Slave, called Slide. The number 1 country song this week is It Was Almost Like a Song, Ronnie Millsap. The number 1 best-selling album is Rumors by Fleetwood Mac. And now, at number 3 on American Top 40, a former number 1 song. It topped the charts last week. Looks Like We Made It, Barry Manilow.

0: falls from number one to number three this week with Looks Like We Made It. You know, one of the most successful groups of the rock era placed 14 singles on the chart over a period of 3 years before they scored with their first number one song. Coming up is the brand new number one song in the nation, sung by the little brother of that famous recording act, and he makes it all the way to number one on his first try.
1: Yeah?
2: Hey, baby.
1: Hey.
2: So how's your day going?
1: Good.
2: How'd that meeting go?
1: Huh? Yeah, wow.
2: You're driving your Jetta right now, aren't you?
1: That's great.
2: You know, monkey juice is delicious if you're wearing comfortable pants.
1: Yeah, I totally agree.
2: I'm having an affair with the plumber. He's here right now. You want to talk to him?
1: Uh-huh. Wow, what are you going to do?
2: Can I borrow your Jetta tomorrow?
1: What do you need it for?
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0: Top 40. Here's a man who was born in London, England, and makes his home now in upstate New York. He's 26 years old, and he's a hitmaker. At number two, moving up to Peter Frampton and I'm in You.

Peter Frampton on American Top 40 at number 2, moving up 2 notches in his 8th week on the chart. That's I'm In You. Well, no one ever said that conquering the pop chart was a snap. Just ask one of the most successful groups of the rock era. They turned out 14 chart singles over a period of 3 years before they finally came up with the magic blend of ingredients for their first number one song. The group I'm talking about? The Bee Gees. And it looks like history isn't going to repeat itself in their family, because the youngest brother in the Gibb household has just done what very few artists ever do. He's made it all the way to number one with his very first chart single. At number one, here's 19-year-old Andy Gibb, and I Just Want to Be Your Everything.

Andy Gibb on American Top 40, and I Just Want to Be Your Everything, the new number one song in the USA. You just heard the 40 most popular songs determined by Billboard magazine for the week ending July 30th, 1977. American Top 40 is produced in Hollywood by Watermark Incorporated. Executive producer, Tom Rounds. Producer, Nikki Wine. Creative consultant, Don Bastani. I'm Casey Kasem. Join me again next week for our countdown of the biggest hits in the USA. Till then, keep your feet in the ground and keep reaching for the stars. 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
5: 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A world in which there is the very real prospect of a new world order.
6: The new world order does not mean surrendering our national sovereignty or forfeiting our interests.

The rest of the story. In 510 B.C., the splendid Greek city of Sybaris was destroyed. It was the result of a war with another Greek city called Croton. Crotoniate troops took no prisoners, and all Sybarites who were unable to escape were murdered where they stood. Since the orders were total destruction, soldiers were 70 days, more than 2 months, demolishing the city. And if that weren't enough, says one ancient historian, after the remaining rubble was burned, a nearby river was redirected over the smoldering waste, thus to bury forever even the site on which Sybaris had stood. But what might have inspired such hatred of one Greek city for another, especially for one as glorious as Sybaris? And how could the army of Croton possibly have defeated the army of Sybaris, outnumbered 3-1? Well, this is the rest of the story. Today, when one's called a Sybarite, it means that he's devoted to the good life, to luxury and the extreme. The term is derivative of the ancient Greek city of Sybaris, more directly, its pampered inhabitants. For their easy street address, the original Sybarites were envied far and wide, but seeds of their extinction were sown inside the city walls. The citizens who had it good became jealous of the citizens who had it better. One particularly eloquent troublemaker named Telles began making speeches. In fact, he actually persuaded the Sybarite tribunal to confiscate all of the wealth and all of the real estate of 500 of the richest men in town. Had the government only left those 500 men alone, Sybaris might have survived the centuries. But as it turned out, you can barely find the place with a magnetometer now. What happened was this. The 500 disenfranchised Sybarites fled to the city of Croton, 75 miles away. Hot on their heels, Sybarite messengers with an ultimatum for Croton: return the 500 or risk war. Well, as far as the Crotoniate Assembly was concerned, war with powerful Sybaris was out of the question. And you already learned the Sybarite army outnumbered the Crotoniate army 3-1. So they were about to send these 500 disenfranchised fat cats back to Sybaris when a distinguished gentleman addressed the assembly. He was the great mathematician Pythagoras. He'd been living in Croton for almost 20 years. Pythagoras convinced the assembly to grant asylum to the displaced Sybarites and then to dispatch a corps of diplomats to Sybaris for a nice, friendly chat. The Crotoniates sent 30 such peaceful emissaries. Upon their arrival at Sybaris, all of them were killed. And that is why Croton went against the odds and declared war on Sybaris with little hope of winning. Of course, Croton did win. History records that Sybaris was utterly annihilated, and the Crotoniates killed them softly. Killed them with a song. As far as we know, nothing like this had ever happened before, nor has it happened since. When the Crotoniate army advanced to within arrow's range of the Sybarite cavalry, Crotoniate musicians, pipers, began playing a certain tune, often performed during Sybarite parades. The magnificent Sybarite horses had been trained to dance whenever that music was played. And now, in battle, the entire Sybarite cavalry was dancing, prancing, elegantly sidestepping, ignoring the frantic commands of the riders. And thus were the Sybarite forces slaughtered. And so did the opulent society of Sybaris sink into oblivion, defeated by a graceful melody. Now you know the rest of the story.

Now, the rest of the story. Back in high school, I bet there was at least one fellow whose extraordinary athletic prowess was as bewildering to you as your good grades were to him. In New York's Midwood High School, his name was Al Koenigsberg.

0: Even the bad pitches Al could put in the outfield. After that, they tried him in various defensive positions. Turned out Al could run bases like the wind, shag grounders, and whip them out like a machine. There seemed no limit to what he could do. And of course, as the boy grew better acquainted with his natural abilities, his power and speed and phenomenal coordination, he became interested in a wider variety of sports. Soon the question, "Where's Al?" could be reliably answered on the playing field or in the gym. Meanwhile, Al's parents were spending more and more time in the principal's office. Their son's academic grades were suffering, as you might imagine, were below average at best. Perhaps if he could just get his mind off sports for a while. But even as mother and dad fretted, Al was becoming especially intrigued by boxing. In fact, one admiring coach told him that with his gifts, he must set his sights on a Golden Gloves championship. Well, you can just picture the moment Al told his parents that. It was mother who put her foot down. Her son was not going to be a boxer, she exclaimed, some muscle-headed dunce destroying his face and his brain. Al was, on the other hand, going to buckle down and graduate high school and even go to college someday, whether he liked it or not. Al did his best to please his folks. He did give up boxing, and he did scrape through high school, and yes, he entered college thereafter, although failing grades would put a bachelor's degree beyond his reach. To his dismayed athletic coaches, Al had simply abandoned something he could do for something he could not. Still, you know Al Koenigsberg for yet another astounding aptitude which seldom registers on a report card. His eventual accomplishments and subsequent persona considered, it is frankly amusing to envision Al in the Golden Gloves or the World Series. Because the super jock of Midwood High became the superstar of stand-up comedy and screen writing and movie directing. And all the while, Alan Stewart Koenigsberg has emphatically characterized himself as the cliché 97-pound weakling. Of course, you know him as Woody Allen. Only now, you know the rest of the story.
1: Now, the rest of the story. Once upon a time back in the days of Prohibition, a group of young women wanted to have a party. A ladies-only party, a drinking party. I do not believe any of the women wanted to get roaring drunk. I think they were just inspired by the thrill of doing something illegal. Anyway, a bootlegger was contacted, the refreshment was procured, and the party was on. But just as the ladies were beginning to enjoy themselves, the joint was raided. The authorities came crashing in, arrested the merrymakers, confiscated the contraband, and that was that. And yet, the high time those women had is frozen in time, preserved for generations to come in a painting, a humorous portrait by the artist Nordqvist, of an all-girl drinking party that ended abruptly 200 years ago. For this was a national prohibition of another era, and of another nation as well, an 18th century dry spell in Sweden. Only this is the rest of the story. In the mid-1700s, Swedish doctors were warning the public about the health hazards of drinking. The Swedish College of Medicine even issued an official proclamation of condemnation. In those days, such a statement was the same as a royal edict, and shortly thereafter, the Swedish government began plaguing drinkers with related taxation. The year was 1747, and it was the beginning salvo in a war which lasted almost 100 years. Drinkers gladly bore the tax burden for the privilege of imbibing. Temperance advocates continued to protest before Parliament adjourned in 1757, and for the first time in Swedish history, prohibition was in effect, and the bootleggers got rich. More than 100 years before the establishment of American speakeasies, the Swedes were patronizing similar drinking dens. The authorities considered the danger twofold. Not only did drinking destroy health, they said,

0: dead, but it encouraged sedition among otherwise innocuous malcontents, and therefore the Crown sanctioned raids on any suspect location. One such surprise visit was immortalized in that painting by Nordvist, a semi-comical depiction of dubious naughtiness in which one young lady attempts to avoid her shame by drinking the evidence. In the long run, prohibition was no more viable in Sweden than it was to be in the United States. It just took the Swedes longer to find out. Off again, on again, despite the righteous indignation of kings and commoners regarding the dread of drink. Prohibition in Sweden became a memory permanently in September 5, 1822, for it was then that authorities acquiesced to the inevitable and the long dry spell was over. So today we have only that oil painting and a few mournful prohibition ballads to remind us of the era during which the guardians of public health and morality actually believed that they could prevent their fellow Swedes from drinking coffee. And now you know the rest of the story.
1: Strongly believe.
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1: 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Welcome to the broadcast. We've got a good one for you lined up tonight. The guest lineup is going to be huge. It always is. We're going to start off right now with Neil McCabe from Real America's Voice. Neil McCabe, longtime OG and contributor. Neil, how the heck are you, my friend? Welcome in. Let's get started. We've got you for the next half hour. We're just going to dive right in, if that's okay with you, Neil. How you doing?
2: Hey, fantastic. Very good to be with you. A lot going on in Washington, at least for the first 3 days of the week. We have Monday, the president goes to Oakland County, Michigan. He'll be doing a rally at the General Motors Proving Grounds. That is critical because early voting starts already in Michigan this week. And Michigan, obviously, there's a lot of House seats in play, and there's a Senate seat there. The incumbent Democrat, Gary Peters, looked at the tea leaves and says, I can't win. So that actually could be a pickup for the Republicans in the Senate in Michigan. Tuesday is the funeral of Senator Lindsey Graham, who was always a delight to me. I loved talking to him to the side. I loved interviewing with him. He was always bright and funny and smart, and didn't always agree with him, but right. He was always great to me. Zelensky and Netanyahu and a slew of other people from all over the world are going to pay tribute to Graham. Netanyahu and Zelensky will be at the White House Tuesday, so that should be a blockbuster. And then if that wasn't enough, Mac, to start off the week,
1: Mac.
2: Senator
1: He's
2: Rand
1: losing
2: Paul.
1: That Boston accent, ladies and gentlemen.
2: Senator Rand Paul will be going tête-à-tête with
1: Fauci.
2: Dr. Anthony Fauci Wednesday morning. Fauci, of course, got one of the last-minute auto-pen pardons from Joseph R. Biden Jr.'s staff. Obviously,
1: you mean from Hunter Biden
2: had no idea. Yeah, exactly. But I will. That was something that I actually, when I was a senior advisor to the U.S. Pardon Attorney, I had to bone up on that situation as questions about it came in from the White House and Main Justice. And that was something that was like up until the last minute, Fauci's attorneys were hammering the pardon office and the White House. It's like, guys, we got to get this thing done. And so that's your Monday, Tuesday, Wednesday. And obviously there's a war going on. There's a concern that the real reason the president has paused the attacks on the Iranians is not because of the peace negotiations through Oman, but actually because we're running out of munitions. And okay. In a way that makes sense, because we gave away a lot of stuff to the Ukrainians, whatever, right? That's Biden thought, or I keep saying Biden, his people seem to think that was a great idea. And, it'll take 4 years to replenish our inventory of Tomahawks to where it was in, say, January, right? So let's say pre-Operation Epic Fury. And some of these others, it's going to take 3 to 6 years because we just don't have the production capacity, because our defense contractors, instead of building up production capacity, they were buying back stock and giving themselves options, and everybody was having a good time because everyone knows there's not going to be another war, Mark.
1: Yeah, well, they were also reverse engineering UFOs. Don't forget that one too, Neil. Okay, I got to ask you this question: do we really believe that the most powerful nation on Earth is running out of munitions? Do we really buy this? I don't buy it. I'm sorry, I don't buy it. Maybe it'll take 3 or 4 years to replenish some of that stock. But if we thought, or our mortal enemies, the Russians and the Chinese, went, hey, their weapons broke, now would be a great time. I don't see it, man. I'm sorry, I don't buy it. I think the reason I don't buy a lot of it is because the media is all over it, the Democrats are all over it. That tells me it's a bunch of bull.
2: The answer to your question is that when we war game and war plan, right, we assume that the Marines are going to take those islands. And instead of taking the islands and securing the ports and the coastal and island garrisons, right, with our U.S. Marine Corps, right? Instead, we did not put boots on the ground because we figure every time an American serviceman steps foot on a beach, it's Vietnam. And everyone knows we're afraid to put feet on the boots on the ground, right? And everyone knows that you can run out the clock. And so this thing started in February. We were told it was going to be over in 2 months. And instead, you know, now we're coming up on August.
1: Yeah. Oh, yeah. And that's a serious concern.
2: And politically, it will be a problem if it continues past Labor Day, because that's when people lock in for the midterms. And I will also tell you that I actually studied this in Vietnam. Was studying this afternoon. Mm-hmm. Support for the Vietnam War was the majority of Americans said, Gallup polling, Vietnam is a good idea, yes or no? The majority of Americans said yes until like August of 68, when President Johnson started negotiating to get out. And then the American people are like, well, if Johnson thinks this is a bad idea, why are we still there? Now, it went up, and throughout his presidency, Nixon
1: then it began heating up in 68. It got even worse.
2: Nixon, I'll say Nixon had majority approval, like the majority of Americans approved of Nixon's handling of Vietnam, whereas with Johnson, it was down to, at one point, it was 27%. So the people said Nixon was trying to fix it. Nixon was trying to win it. Nixon was trying to achieve our geopolitical goals. Obviously, he got hamstrung by the Watergate hoax, which was basically a coup. But that's another story. I will say this.
1: Well,
2: the president needs to get serious and not be afraid of taking some of these islands, because that's what Marines do. When a Marine takes an island, that doesn't mean we're going to be in Afghanistan for 20 years. Go ahead,
1: Neil, when Justin Moon comes on tonight, I'm going to be asking him a lot about this, because as of right now, he's been proven right. He was very skeptical of this, and I believe you sat on a round table with him. You heard him with your own eyes
2: and
1: ears. Okay, he's been very skeptical of this, and of course, that gives me... Now, we go to the midterms here, because these midterms are critical for our Second Amendment foundations, ladies and gentlemen, as we're coming off the heels of historic victories over the last 2-3 months, and we smell the nails in the coffin coming up when SCOTUS takes both the Viramontes case and the Higgins case coming up in their next term. We've got a real opportunity in front of us, and what we don't need is a loss at the midterms because of what's happening in Iran. And that's been a real bone of contention. Justin has been all over that. He's been right about that so far, and that's a big concern of yours as well. When we come back from this break, Neil, I know Derek's going to tell me we're getting ready to take a break here in just exactly 1 minute. See, that's the radio host in me. I was sensing that, and here it comes. But when we come back, I want to go back to the midterms, and I want to focus specifically on the state of Georgia, and I want to compare it to Arizona. Arizona, ooh, man. Arizona's just a hair away from being blue, literally blue, politically. The question I have for you now is Georgia, because now the ads are beginning to pop. John Ossoff is rising in the polls here, which I never thought would happen, and it is happening. It is real. Keisha Lance Bottoms is winning across every major poll in the state of Georgia. for the governor's race. She's got it going on. I'm telling you, her ads are very polished. She's very polished. There's a fight going on in Georgia. Ladies and gentlemen, these are states that we cannot afford to lose. And, Neil, I want to get into the weeds with you on the midterms, okay, when we come back. Is that fair with you? You good with that? You ready to go midterms?
2: Yeah, I was in Georgia with the president last week.
1: Okay, well, I did not know that, so we'll talk a little bit about that as well. Ladies and gentlemen, when we come back from the break, we'll be talking with Neil McCabe about the midterms, the importance of the midterms, and then we'll switch gears to a couple specific Second Amendment issues that I want to talk with him about on the heels of this historic last month that we've had. We'll be back right after the break with the great Neil McCabe from Real America's Voice. Don't go away. Armed American Radio listeners, you already know the name. 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
8: 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We're also on Rumble. You can watch us on Rumble at Armed American Radio. If you're there, we appreciate that very much. And you also get the edited versions the next day when the commercials are pulled out. 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We love each and every one of our affiliates around the country, and we've got a bunch of new ones last month as well. We gave you some shout-outs also. So let's get back to Neil McCabe, Real America's Voice TV. Neil, welcome back in, my brother. Let's go to the midterms. Let's talk midterm. Let's talk midterm now. I'm not going to lie to you. I'm getting a little bit concerned about Georgia, and I'm not really sure why. If I shouldn't be, let me know. If my gut feeling is correct, let me know why and tell me what we need to know. We cannot afford to lose a conservative southern state to Akeisha Lance Bottoms. Now, we'll hold the House and Senate. We have supermajorities. Not worried about that. It just means nothing will get done, and we won't be able to advance squat. And we don't want that to happen, and we don't want the Democrats getting any headway. Is Ossoff safe? Is Collins got a chance? What do you predict happening here in the state of Georgia?
2: Well, if Ossoff is at 53 and Collins is at, I don't know, 40, 45, right?
8: Close, yeah.
2: That means that, you know, so there's what, 5 or 6 points in the middle there. It's significant that Ossoff is over 50.
1: Agreed.
2: And
1: that's my concern.
2: The undecided will break against the incumbent and for the challenger. Collins is a phenomenal candidate, but, you know, 4 years ago, was it 4 years ago? 4 years ago, he won kind of a nasty primary, Georgia 10, against Vernon Jones. And Jones was running for governor, agreed to get out so that to clear the field for David Perdue, who then got crushed. But, you know, Vernon Jones thought that he should probably have gotten a nod from the White House. And there's a lot of people who believe, you know, that if he agreed to get out of the governor's race to help the president's plan, he should have gotten a free ride in Georgia 10. And so that's created so there's still some of that animosity about Collins. But overall, Collins is a phenomenal politician, a great guy. He's funny. He's smart. Apparently his son-in-law has gotten involved with some real fringe characters. Mm-hmm. And basically Ossoff is associating Collins with some of those fringe characters, which is going to hurt Collins in the middle. And there used to be not a middle, but there's a purple middle in Georgia that exists because of all the corporations that have plowed into the state and brought all their liberal employees and executives with them. But Collins, I don't want to count Collins out. You're right. Something has to happen dramatically. And you know, the attack has started. They started making fun of Ossoff for spending, you know, $4,000 on makeup. And, you know, maybe the attack machine will sort of spin up. Now, with Rick Jackson, is that his name?
1: Rick Jackson, the gubernatorial? Yeah.
2: That guy, his life story is straight out of Charles Dickens.
1: Yeah. He's the real deal.
2: But he's not the MAGA candidate. And so the Georgia establishment put him up, and he's a compelling guy, but they put him up to stick it to Trump. And so Trump was a champ, and he went down to Georgia, and he went on stage with the guy, and he endorsed the guy, and he said all these great things about the guy. But the fact of the matter is, Jackson knew that Trump wanted Burt Jones. Is it Burt Jones?
1: Mm-hmm.
2: Lieutenant Governor?
1: Lieutenant Governor, yep, you're right.
2: Yeah, and it's like, so what are you going to do, right? You basically stuck it to the Georgia establishment was able to defeat Trump's pick, and now you expect Trump, and it's like Republicans don't win without MAGA. So it's like once again, the establishment basically screws over MAGA, and then when they're in trouble, they call on MAGA because they can't win without MAGA. So
1: yeah, it's
2: Georgia
1: interesting. We're seeing
2: fine,
1: more,
2: and instead, Georgia's jacked.
1: We're seeing more of John Ossoff over the last 2 months than we've heard from him during his entire time in the U.S. Senate. Let me put it that way. You didn't even know he existed. The Democrats artfully kept him quiet because they knew he's not the best candidate. They were smart the way they played this. Now he's out. He's written one bill, sponsored a couple others. Children's safety, the media's all over it. And I'm getting very concerned about the Jackson situation and Keisha Lance Bottom. She is a candidate that can win this election, ladies and gentlemen. This is not Stacey Abrams, okay?
2: And Jackson, I saw Jackson speak, and he was very compelling.
1: Yeah, I think he pulls this out, but it's going to be very tight. It's going to be very tight. It's going to be tighter than I wish it would.
2: He is not running a broad campaign. He is running a very narrow campaign because he's still, when I saw him speak, he was still campaigning as if it was the Republican primary. He wasn't talking about all Georgians. And I don't know. It's like, obviously Trump is going to have to bail him out. And Trump has to do it because you can't have one of the most conservative states in the country with two left-wing lunatics representing it in the Senate.
1: No, you can't. It's an embarrassment with Warnock and Ossoff in there. It's an absolute embarrassment. Nonetheless, guys, this is why the midterms are so critical. When you have issues like this in a state like Georgia, it should not be. You know, bottom line is, I've said this often, I'll say it again. If Sherman came down here and put a couple battalions before he left on his march and said every time they try to rebuild it, knock it back down, we wouldn't be in this situation. But he didn't, and we are. And it's because of the city of Atlanta that is the problem in the state of Georgia. And if you want to get into the Second Amendment issue on that, ladies and gentlemen, I've covered it a million times. You get rid of crime in Atlanta, and you've got no crime in Georgia. Isn't that the case in any big blue city, in any red state, or any state for that matter? Yeah, it is. That's a factual statement. You know what? Facts don't suffer fools. Facts are stubborn things as well. But that's where we're at. Neil, I want your prediction on midterms right now, if you can give it to us. We're going to do this with you, but you know, every time you're on, I want to ask you, because things will change. We're coming up on a midterm, 4 minutes away. We've only got about 30 seconds. Go for it.
2: Okay, the Republicans pick up 3 to 4 seats in the Senate. They hold serve and pick up maybe 10 to 12 House seats.
1: So we hold the House and the Senate in your estimation.
2: And we pick up, because this is a validation. It is a validation of the trend. And MAGA will turn out in 26 because the job is not done.
1: I hope you're right, Neil McCabe. I hope you're right from your lips to God's ears. Neil, thank you for being here. We appreciate it. OG Neil McCabe. And when I say OG, Neil was one of the original members on the roundtable. He's been on this broadcast now for every bit.
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1: 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Guys, that's a Blackout Coffee rejoin coming back. 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This is what I normally ask Greg. How many cups of Blackout Coffee did I have to start my day today? I can tell you right now, I didn't have any this morning to start my day, but I am drinking an iced Blackout Coffee right here, right now. You can see it on camera. There she is, blackoutcoffee.com. It's the 1776 roast, and of all of the roasts I've gotten here over the last several months, we're on the roast of the month. We get a couple bags of each of those every 3 to 4 weeks. This is my favorite so far. Good, strong coffee, and I don't mean highly caffeinated. They have that, too. I have a bag of that, too, and whenever we're in that mood, we just add a little scoop of that to this. And this, right now, this is my favorite right now. They're all great, but this one is the one I think I'm going to order some more of this. I probably will order some separate just to keep it stocked up so I don't run out. It's blackoutcoffee.com/AAR. And speaking of Blackout Coffee, Jared Yanis from Guns and Gadgets and Blackout Coffee fame will be here at the top of the next hour as well. So we've got a dynamite hour coming up for you with him and AWR. It's a 1-2 punch. Joining me right now, Florida U.S. House of Representatives candidate Michael Carbonara, District 22. Let me give you a quick background on Michael, and then we'll talk with him about what has to happen in Florida and the rest of the country. But Michael's a dedicated businessman. He's a family man, a conservative leader running to represent Florida's 22nd congressional district. And that's from about Riviera Beach to just south or just north of, I got to get this one right. Let me see if I can find that real quick. But the 22nd district, let me pull that up real fast for you there. Just a little bit north of Boca down there. So southeast, but not quite southeast east, if that makes any sense. All right. But think Debbie Wasserman Schultz, okay? He's a successful entrepreneur with extensive experience in finance and technology. He understands what it takes to create jobs, build a thriving economy. His background has him well-equipped with the skills needed to tackle the nation's toughest economic challenges. He's running for Congress because he believes, like I believe, that all of us deserve better than failed policies from Democrat career politicians like Debbie Wasserman Schultz. He's committed to fighting inflation, securing borders, protecting parental rights, and restoring America's standing in the world. He's a huge supporter of our Second Amendment. Michael, welcome in, my brother. It's great to have you here. Thanks for joining the program today. How are you?
19: Hi, great. Thanks for having me on tonight, Mark, and really appreciate the intro and the kind words.
1: Did I miss anything? Now's the time to speak up. Let me know if I missed anything, okay?
19: I think you hit the nail on the head there. Yeah, but I would like to go back to the 22nd District. They redrew the maps. And DeSantis proposed these maps. They redrew them early May. So now the 22nd district is actually the largest agriculture district east of the Mississippi. And wow. It includes Palm Beach County, Broward County, Hendry County, and Collier County. So we got the Everglades. We have the West Coast or the East Coast. So very, very big district and a lot of nature. Everglades, it's quite a diverse place right now.
1: Yeah, you've got the Burmese python problem now. And ladies and gentlemen, if you're not real familiar with Florida, I'm from Florida, know the area very well. But when you talk about Collier, I did not realize that district now extended all the way west into, that's the Naples area, ladies and gentlemen. Think Alligator Alley all the way across. So you've got it all. That's a big area. I did not realize that. Let's talk a little bit about what has to happen, Michael, in the midterms. And in particular, Florida, I mean, you guys, as far as a conservative state is concerned, good heavens, man, you've got it going on. DeSantis has done a fantastic job. Utmeyer's protecting our Second Amendment rights down there. This does not seem to be the place now where Republicans would run into any difficulty in the state of Florida. Now, years ago, where you were was pretty blue. But that's all changing. Tell us about Florida. Give us the demographics and tell us why you should be winning this like crazy.
19: Well, absolutely. I mean, they changed the map. So we were pretty much in Broward County, and that was a heavy blue district for over 20 years. And so this is the first time in over two decades that Broward County and Palm Beach County are turning red. And this also includes parts of Hendry and a lot of places that were never really represented like the way they wanted to. So this is an exciting time. There will be a fight. Nobody's going to let this go easy. And, you know, the Democrats, they're going to do everything they can, play every dirty trick they can, because they're not going to give up without a fight. I mean, these midterms couldn't have been more critical right now, because we all know the moment that if we don't get the votes, if Republicans don't keep the House, impeachment is going to be right around the corner. And we need to make sure that we really protect what's going on and follow through so Trump can finish his policies and we can keep a conservative mission statement and restore our freedoms that really been eroding on these Democrat policies for decades.
1: Yeah, it really is. You know, let's go back to your comments about how the Democrats are going to fight in Florida, because they are going to fight in Florida. They're going to fight hard, particularly in your area, because they've always felt that they've owned that area in Southeast Florida for decades. And let's be honest, for decades, they did own those pockets of that area. You could look at the rest of the state. Everybody knows north of the I-4 corridor and out into the panhandle is bright red, except for, you know, Duval County, maybe a little bit of Orange County, Tampa itself, Hillsborough. I could go back into the voting demographics when I was in Tampa. It was always very red. I left Florida in 05 and came to Georgia, and then all of a sudden that area flipped blue. We've seen a shift over in Pinellas County. There's a lot of changes going on down there, but it's all been for the better for us. How nasty do you expect them to get? I expect them to get very nasty down there in your neck of the woods.
19: Absolutely. For them, this is life or death. You know, this all started flipping because of DeSantis. One of the very first things he did when he won his first term was fix the election system in Florida. Right. Now we have one of the most efficient, fastest, you know, 10 minutes after closing, we know exactly who wins. And we set a precedent, and Florida became, you know, the free state of Florida. And so there's losing a lot of ground here. The Democrats are going to lose potentially 4 seats in Florida. And I just want to say, as great as Florida is, and I love Florida, and we want to make sure this stays conservative, one thing in Florida we do have to fix is these red flag laws here in Florida. I don't know if you know too much what's going on recently, but I mean, obviously I'm running at a federal level, but the state of Florida needs to do something about these red flag laws. If you know something about James O'Keefe, you know, he was a journalist down here. Because of red flag laws, they took his guns back in April just for being a journalist. So that's something we do need to work at the state level, but I want to fight at the federal level to make sure that our Second Amendment is protected in Florida and throughout the rest of the country.
1: Well, right now, I think this is a safe bet to say, and correct me if you disagree with me. I'm glad you brought that up. We've always had a concern with the red flag laws in Florida. You have some sheriffs down there, and I know several of them. Kurt Hoffman in Sarasota County was just on the program last week, and he is, when he speaks, you know where he stands on Second Amendment. His political opponents know where he stands. His deputies know where he stands. His constituents know exactly where he stands. You have other sheriffs, who I won't mention by name, because I'll at this point, that are actively using red flag laws to the tune of 2,000 to 4,000 in that range annually to confiscate guns. Now, I know what the murder numbers and the shooting numbers look like down there in the state of Florida, and you can't convince me in under any circumstances, Michael, that by taking guns from 2,000 to 4,000 people, and I'm talking in one county, and I'll name the county, Polk. You guys do the math. You can look it up. I just cannot wrap my head around that. How do you support the Second Amendment vocally and then support turning American jurisprudence and our constitutional rights and due process on its head like that? You cannot convince me that that stopped 4,000 additional murders that have never occurred in Florida, red flag law or not. Not to mention you have the Baker Act and the Marchman Act. Oh, good heavens. Get me started, please.
19: And we're in a really kind of a tough situation because of what we've had happen through the Biden administration and the Democrats having this whole initiative to defund the police. A lot of police departments are really strapped. They don't have the funding that they used to. And we're trying to reverse that damage. But if the police aren't there, if they're not funded properly, we got better have their armed citizenry to protect themselves. Because out in California, places like that, we're seeing the consequences when people can't defend themselves.
1: Yeah, Michael, we're getting ready to take a break. So when we come back, I do want to go back into a little bit of that. I do have one more question as a follow-up on that, because Florida has made some tremendous strides that the rest of the nation needs to be paying very careful attention to. And I'll leave you with this. When I left Florida in 2005, it was the gunshine state. I came to Georgia, and in a very short period of time, Georgia surpassed Florida to the point I said on these airwaves in this microphone, Florida likely would not catch it in my lifetime. I was proven wrong. Florida is now a constitutional carry state, just won the 18 to 20 year old deal down there in the 4th district, still has a fight on its hands, but we come back, we'll go into that and some other areas. We're talking with Michael Carbonara, Republican running in U.S. House District 22. We'll be back.
5: Hi, guys, it's Mark. 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Here at AAR, we discuss it every day, and we're heard in every state. Right now, Virginians desperately need our help. 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
1: 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It's nra.org/AAR. And to those of you who are still thinking, you know, the old Wayne LaPierre days, no. Start looking forward, ladies and gentlemen. This is a completely new organization. We need to get it back to the 1,000-pound gorilla in the room. Still the largest civil rights organization in the nation and the nation's oldest. Most people don't realize that. It's not the other ones. It's the National Rifle Association. Join us, won't you please? It's $35 for 1 year. $35 for 1 year. You can join.

0: 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Let's go back to Michael Carbonara, running in Florida, House District 22 down there. Michael, welcome back to the program, my friend. It's a pleasure to have you here. Thank you for being here.
1: Thank you, Mark. Appreciate your time tonight.
0: Okay, because I have so much to talk with you about, and time is going to get away from us, it always does, Florida is locking down its Second Amendment rights, I think, is a safe place. The question I have for you is, are you concerned about complacency when we're winning? Because that's always a huge issue, and I hate when people get complacent. My thought on this is, guys, when you're winning, you keep your foot down on that accelerator, man, and you go right through that barrier. Now is not the time to stop. Educate listeners of why this is so important and why people like you need to be elected.
1: Well, that's absolutely right. I mean, our founding father said, you know, freedom only lasts because of eternal vigilance, and we can't ever stop. And I think that's partly what we have when we have career politicians. They get complacent. And so I agree. Yeah, we need new blood. I mean, I'm 43 years old. I think people are retired of people in their 70s or 80s, you know, the Nancy Pelosi's of the world in Congress their entire life. And, you know, people need to start having some energy and really fighting back. And like you said, keep the gas down, because everything, the pushback's going to be also constant. Every time there's a situation, every time there's a disaster, the Democrats use one disaster to take everybody's rights away. That's mm-hmm. been the game plan for decades. And we have to have eternal vigilance, fighting back and being proactive, not reactive.
0: Well, you know, a good friend of mine is a regular on the program here, Parkland Father Ryan Petty. Lost his beautiful daughter, Elena, at Parkland on that fateful day. And he is out there. He is now the chairman of the board of the Florida Department of Education. And I got to be honest with you, the fight that he has put up on behalf of our Second Amendment rights is legendary. I mean, you've got people down there who understand that it's not the tool, that it's policy. And you just said something really critical that I like to jump on all the time. There are certain pairs of words, Michael, that don't belong in the same sentence. Career and politician are two of those words that do not belong together in the same sentence. If you're curious about the other one I harp on, it's also news personality. They also don't belong together, but that's a different show. So, but if I just heard you, you agree with that statement.
1: I do completely. You know, we've come so far from our culture and traditions, and it's because we weren't vigilant about our freedoms. Now, if you think about, you know, when I was younger in the fall, all the high school kids brought their guns to school because right after class, they'd go hunting. You know, they have the guns and the gun rack in the car, and everybody just, you know, there was never an issue. You go back to the 50s and 60s, they actually had shooting practice lessons mm-hmm. in high school. So we've come so far. It's a cultural issue. It's a gun safety issue. But a bigger issue is we actually have a mental health issue for a lot of different reasons in this country. And that's being used as a scapegoat to attack our rights.
0: Yeah, well, I pin a lot of that, Michael, on social media. I believe social media, while these phones and this technology is fantastic, it's also doing irreparable harm to this country in destroying the psyche of the nation. When you can go out on a platform like Twitter or pick one. Anyway, I'm not picking on any individual, but any of them, you have that. People's true feelings come out, and the hatred that's out there. You know, we saw that with Charlie Kirk, et cetera. People mm-hmm. calling for Donald Trump. See, there's another clown out there running right now that said that Trump needed to be killed. Finally, the Secret Service arrested that idiot. But that's doing tremendous damage to the psyche of the nation, and I agree with you 100%. Talk to me about immigration real quick. Go ahead.
1: Yeah. I think a lot of people want fighters in the Congress. They want people to protect their rights, to stand up for America, to make everything more prosperous, to bring freedom, bring our safety. But I just really want to point out that it's not just our elected officials, because they're our employees. We need to, as a country, as a nation, every family needs to take stock and to pass these values on to their children. And that's half of it. It's not just people that are in Congress, because if our culture doesn't change, you can't expect us to listen to our elected officials to lead us in the direction if we're not following along.
0: Now, it's frightening, right? Well, first of all, let me say this. Is Anna Paulina

0: campaigning with you? Because you need her campaigning with you. I'd love to see you two in office. She's a good friend of mine, and I would love to see you two working close together in my home.
1: I haven't met her yet, but I'd be happy to meet her.
0: Okay, we'll see if we can fix that for you, brother. Because that's a 1-2 power punch, man. You two would just would do wonders for the state of Florida and the nation, because these elections have national implication. It's not just your district. While that's important, it's also important for the nation as well, because it sets the tone and the pace of where the country is going. But yeah, there's a lot happening out there, and you guys, you know, I wish you the best of luck. I'm going to ask you this right now. You will definitely come on this program on more than one more occasion between now and the election, will you not? I hope.
1: I'd be happy to. I mean, our primary is in about 23 days, and then obviously the general November 3rd. So I'll be happy to come on throughout the campaign trail.
0: Yeah, well, let's get you back on before the primary as well, at least once, maybe two more times before the primary. Tell people right now, take this opportunity to tell people where they can find you online and all that fun stuff, and help you and donate to your campaign.
1: Sure. 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
0: Yeah, and guys, that's C-A-R-B-O-N, Carbon, A-N-A-R-A, okay? Carbon, A-R-A. So you got that figured out. Make sure to visit there and support Michael for everything that he's doing. He's a fan of the show. That means we're a fan of his, and we wish you the best of luck down there in the state of Florida. And I appreciate you jumping on the program with us today, Michael. It means a lot to us. So thank you, and we'll bring you back on. We'll reach out to your people, as we did just over the last few days, and we'll get you back on the program as soon as possible. Michael Carbonara, everybody, thank you very much for being here. Coming up next, Derek, how much time do I have? Am I running out of time here? Got about a minute here. Guys, coming up next, Jared Yanis from Guns and Gadgets is going to be here. And there's, just, you know, the last 2 months have kept us so busy. We haven't known where to go. But I guess the best way to say it is it has literally been triage. What stories are we going to cover between now and tomorrow? Because then another one breaks, and another one breaks, and another one breaks. There was just a decision out of the 11th Circuit in the state of Georgia on the 24th, just 2 days ago, that we didn't even get a chance to cover yet. And hopefully we'll get into that a little bit more on the Daily Defense, because it ties together with two cases out of Florida and the 18 to 21-year-olds. And the nuance there is crazy, but all three of these tie together. Florida's victory, I say Florida, Georgia's loss on 18 to 20-year-old carry had nothing to do with buying guns. Florida 18 to 20-year-olds had to do with buying guns, but not carry. All of this has been just absolutely crazy, and we're going to cover as much of it as we can for you on tomorrow's Daily Defense. Coming up next, Jared Yanis and AWR Hawkins. Don't go away. We'll be back at 6 after.
2: 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Do it now. You'll be glad you did.
0: Hi, guys, it's Mark. Look, I think you'll agree with me that as gun owners, we need to have each other's backs. That's regardless of what state we call home. Here at AAR, we discuss it every day, and we're heard in every state. Right now, Virginians desperately need our help. 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What you're
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1: 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But please don't do that while you're driving. You can listen. It's just as easy. You can go back and watch the videos later. 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Get involved in the comments. There's a lot of them going on right now. We do appreciate that greatly, and it helps us as we continue to grow the channel. Now, that's out of the way, you can also, if you don't like any of that, you just want to be in the chat, you can join us over on our Telegram chat by downloading the app and searching for Armed American Radio Conversations, and that puts you in there. Take advantage of it. We've got a great group of people over there that have been there for a long time. Neil McKay refers to them as the knuckleheads in the chat. Become an AAR knucklehead in the chat. Let's get over to Jared Yanis from Guns and Gadgets over on YouTube. Jared, you're looking good, brother. You're looking good, man. Now, Greg normally asks me how many cups of blackout coffee I had to start my day, and I have the very same T-shirt that you have, although I'm not wearing that one today. And my answer was I didn't have any blackout coffee to start my day, but I am drinking blackout iced right now on stage with you. How you doing today, man?
3: Good. It's always a pleasure to be here, brother. How are you?
1: I'm doing wonderful. We've got a half hour with you, and we have a lot of ground to cover, Jared, as always. Where do we even begin? I've got four stories that you've been covering over at Guns and Gadgets, so we'll move with those first. Let's start with yesterday's video on Interstate Carry Challenge, Maryland. This is, I mean, could the news get any more huger every single day? Man, it just keeps coming. The throat punches keep coming. Let's tie it all together for listeners across the country.
3: Sure. We're living in a really good time. I know a lot of us are frustrated because everything didn't end immediately with Bruin, but we are seeing the effects, the compiling of the text history and tradition. And now we have a major challenge to reciprocity. We got Maryland, who doesn't recognize anybody else's permit from a different state. Many other states are the same, Massachusetts and others. But we're challenging it now. Second Amendment Foundation, NRA, and several other groups put their amicus brief in, and it's beautiful. There's no text history or tradition that Maryland can rely on to save this, and I see it probably Maryland, that circuit might be a loss, but the Supreme Court will probably mop that up.
1: Yeah, and remind listeners, that's the Fourth Circuit, ladies and gentlemen. The Fourth Circuit, of course, originally when SCOTUS didn't take the Snopes case, the Brown case, leaving Maryland's ban in place, we already saw what happened in the Third Circuit. We saw what happened in the Seventh Circuit. We've got splits now. Okay, we just saw, let's kind of segue, Jared, into the First Circuit. Let's kind of go there briefly now that we're talking about that. Because the First Circuit doubled down, and you've got a video on that one as well. The First Circuit doubled down. Why do you suppose that happened? And refresh for listeners and viewers exactly what they did on the heels of what the Third Circuit did and why that matters now when SCOTUS has already agreed to hear two cases, being Viramontes and Higgins. Why? What's your theory on that and thought process?
3: Well, we'll start with the good news. The Third Circuit destroyed New Jersey's assault weapon ban and magazine ban, called it outright unconstitutional. That solidified a circuit split for the Supreme Court. Like you said, they've already taken up two cases. They will hear it next semester. And this is just something more that they can pull on to say, look, the Third Circuit gets it. Y'all need to listen to what we're about to say. Massachusetts, this case in the First Circuit, it's one of the most anti-gun states in the union, and they just wanted to dig their heels in and say, you know what? Our ban has been upheld by the First already. We can do this. It's our history for our state, and we're just going to roll with it. Again, solidifying that circuit split. They dug themselves in, let everybody know where they stand. But Massachusetts, my friends up there, my family, rest assured, the Supreme Court will kick their teeth in June next year. And it's going to be a glorious day in the Commonwealth.
1: It really is going to be a glorious day, not just in the Commonwealth, but across the country. But the sense of glory is going to be so much better in states like Jersey, in states like Massachusetts, in states like Connecticut, Illinois, particularly California, Washington, Illinois, Maryland, etc., when they do get smacked down. Is the court vindictive enough, a district like the first, vindictive enough to do this intentionally to show the Supreme Court that we're standing our ground? I mean, look, these judges on these circuit courts are not stupid people. They don't get to that level because they're idiots. We might think their decisions are idiotic and unconstitutional because they are, but they didn't get there because they're stupid human beings. They have to know what's coming down the pike. Wouldn't somebody say, hey, dude, do we really want to do this knowing SCOTUS is going to smack us down? Do they really? Why?
3: I just think they want to have their hands forced. Don't forget, they're politically appointed. So Massachusetts being a blue state, the first is a blue district, a blue circuit, rather. They're put there with an agenda. Even though they're supposed to be impartial, we know how it is. They're dug in. They wanted to prove that they see their circuit doing the right thing. And if you want us to change, you have to make us do it.
1: Yeah, it's hard to argue that. I didn't mean to try to ask you to get into people's heads. That's impossible to do. But when you have precedent, you can read these decisions. You can kind of draw some conclusions here. That is my estimation. They know it's coming. And this was just them thumbing their nose back at Bruin and Supreme Court again, kind of like what the judge in Hawaii is doing, saying he's going to thumb his nose and they need to ignore Supreme Court because I guess this guy's still living under the spirit of aloha or whatever. Spirit of aloha, whatever you want to call it. Back to the Maryland carry for just a second. If this works the way we want it to work, is national reciprocity in Congress a dead issue? We don't need it, right?
3: Ideally, I don't think we should have Congress interpreting our right. It's already there. The Constitution. They don't have the power to do this. The government, the Constitution is a list of restrictions on government, not we the people. I don't think that we get a Congress to pass it anyway. You're going to need 60 votes in the Senate. Mm-hmm. It's not going to happen as currently constituted. I've had a few viewers reach out and say, but Donald Trump said the national reciprocity has been the proverbial carrot on a stick for the Republicans for a very long time. Since Trump's first term, there's been nothing done to push it through. We have John Thune, who doesn't have any testicular fortitude, and we don't have 60 votes in the Senate. So until we can cross that threshold, I don't see it happening.
1: I'm with you. And there's always this old adage too, Jared, and that is what the government giveth, the government can taketh away.
3: Exactly.
1: So we don't want that. We don't want that. And hopefully the courts adjudicate this the right way. Hopefully this has legs. But you've got a powerful 1-2 punch here again, to use that euphemism again, with NRA and Second Amendment Foundation. These laws are unconstitutional. And I got to go back to the fun part. Do you really believe Paul Revere needed to show a permit if he crossed state lines on a ride? I mean, come on, man. Let's get real. There is zero history and tradition here since the nation's founding. So we can have fun with that if you want to. But guys, just think about what the founders would they really? I mean, come on, guys, you get it.
3: Well, if I could, before we jump off, the text history and tradition is actually in our favor. There were, as I said in the video, there are many states that had laws that might have restricted concealed carry and allowed open in the state, but it didn't apply to travelers from out of state because they realized traveling was a risk and they needed to protect themselves. So the text history and tradition is in our favor on this. It's going to be glorious to watch.
1: It is. It really is. We have a lot. The radio and video production we're going to be doing over the course of the next 12 months is just going to be. And let's remind people, too, we're talking less than a year now.
3: Yeah.
1: In less than a year. And I hate to tell you this, ladies and gentlemen, it's going to go just like that. OK, that part of your life is going to go by and it's going to be a blink and we're going to be on this radio talking about the glory right now. There's no doubt about it. Oh, good heavens. There's so much happening down the pike that it's been very, very difficult to keep up with lately. Jared, I don't know if you're familiar with the Georgia case. We've got a minute before the break. Let me bring this up real quick because you talk about history and tradition. You know, the 11th Circuit just upheld that Georgia's 18-20 ban on concealed carry was constitutional. In Florida, we just had the 4th Circuit in Florida, the 4th District in Florida, rule that the 18 to, there's some confusion here, that 18 to 20 year olds, that had nothing to do with carry. That had to do with purchase through an FFL. So there's some nuance there, and a lot of people are asking questions about that. I'm going to take a deep dive into that for you, ladies and gentlemen, coming up on Armed American Radio's Daily Defense over the course of the next few days, and I'm going to make comparisons between three different cases and how it all ties together. Because the 11th Circuit, in fact, in light of Wolford and Hamani, just sent it back to the district court in Georgia to rehear, knowing it's going to go back to him. A lot of nuance going on. When we come back with Jared Yanis, a lot more to cover. We'll do it as fast as we can right after the break. Don't go away. Armed American Radio listeners, you already know the name. 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
1: Hi guys, it's Mark. 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
1: 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Need you on the rolls. It's their case. One of the two cases going to SCOTUS in the next semester, as Jared mentioned, is in fact their case. So join over there, FloridaCarry.org as well, FloridaCarry.org. There's still a lot of fight in all of these states across the country, and we need your help over there. 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You're lost. It's that simple. 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I've been using those products for a number of years when I'm out traveling around doing conventions and hotels and all that stuff. Jared Yanis, Guns and Gadgets, welcome back in, my friend. Let's kind of segue over to the Virgin Islands. You're talking about that. People say, well, why are you talking? What do we care about the Virgin Islands? Ladies and gentlemen, that's U.S. territory, number one. And number two, the shenanigans that they pull there are the same shenanigans they pull everywhere else. It matters, Jared. Tell us why.
3: Well, as an American citizen, you can travel throughout your country, including the territories, and your rights go with you. However, the Virgin Islands thinks no, it doesn't. There's like 2.8% of people that are on the island that can actually carry a firearm with a permit, and they don't think anybody from the mainland should. So there was a couple lawsuits that have been challenging that, and most importantly, the last week, Harmeet Dhillon, Department of Justice, they decided to step in and say, we just had the Third Circuit say that this is unconstitutional. Guess what? Right. It is for you as well. And, you know, we talked on the phone like the other day, like we are in a spot right now, and I don't like leaving things to the courts, and I don't like gun control, and I don't like government much. But we're in a spot that we've never been in the Second Amendment as far as advocacy, where you got a DOJ leadership, Todd Blanche, and mm-hmm. Harmeet Dhillon and Barry Arrington, and you got a couple recent things done by the current leadership of ATF. They're trying to correct some of the wrongs. Now, that doesn't mean I'm a DOJ and ATF fan, and I think they're great. It's just a spot we've never been in before, and it's actually pretty cool. It's almost like Clown World. I've like never experienced this before.
5: It's upside down, frankly. And guys, Jared wasn't lying to you. We talk about this stuff on air and off air all the time. People that, you know, we want to formulate opinions and we want to give you the proper information. So we bounce things off of each other all the time. I talk with AWR all the time, Mr. Gottlieb all the time, and many, many others. And the sentiment is the same, Jared. It's everything that you described. And it is coming at us rapid fire. Sometimes it's hard to put these opinions together when you want to give the right information out. Like, for example, the Virgin Islands, are they pulling a spirit of aloha on us? And why does it matter How do we tell listeners or viewers why the Virgin Islands matters? What difference does it make? Most people have never been or won't go, or if they did, they went on vacation. They didn't carry about their gun. That's probably part of the reason they went on vacation. They felt they were somewhere safe. All this nonsense, but it all ties together. And then when you put into place all these court decisions and putting together what the Seventh Circuit did, why the First Circuit did what it did, on the heels of what the Third Circuit did, knowing that SCOTUS is taking one of these cases. The three cases I was just talking about in Florida and Georgia, there's a lot of nuance here, brother. And it gets really, really difficult to break this stuff down sometimes, particularly when it's coming at you rapid fire. So that leads me to one question. When I was at NRA and spoke to Todd Blanch, as you know, during the interview that we had from the NRA floor in Houston, he said, our goal, even if we lose the midterms, we don't want to lose the midterms, but even if we do, now the midterms are creeping up on us, is even if we lose them, we're going to shore up our Second Amendment rights for future generations. Is that what you see happening here in ways that we've never seen before? Is it really becoming, is it true?
3: You know, 30,000 foot view, yes, there are efforts being made. Yes, it's not everything we want. But a win is a win, and we have to be honest with each other. I'd rather have the Department of Justice chipping away on the states than supporting them. You know, I still would love the DOJ to say, hey, by the way, this NFA thing, the GCA thing, that's also unconstitutional. Maybe we get there, maybe we don't. But that's, it's still something that we've never had that ally helping us on these cases. You know, I used to always say, in God we trust, and everybody else we run a background check on. Same deal, all right? Just they might be helping us, doesn't mean we give them blind trust, but it's a good spot to be in.
5: I asked you this the other day on the phone. I'll ask you this here on the live radio, Mike, on hundreds of stations. Are we, with all of these victories, and these are historic victories, ladies and gentlemen, make no bones about that. They are. We've never been in this position before. Are we selling ourselves out of a job here down the road? Could we hopefully, and I say hope, could we ever get to that point?
3: Man, I'd love to be able to retire and never do this again, but I don't think so. As long as man desires power and as long as tyrants want control, they're always going to want to take the guns from the last standing bastion of freedom on the globe, and that's the United States. We're always going to be fighting, and that's one thing I love to get through on my channel. Like, we can't take a day off. Yeah, we got some wins going, but this is when we have to fight harder, and everybody needs to be involved.
5: And that there was always a method to my madness, particularly in front of the microphone. New Jersey is already doubling down in defiance of the Third Circuit decision and what they know SCOTUS is doing. And they're already seeking and have made it public that they want even more gun control. How do you see this shaking out? Because that leads us to the question, what are they going to do next? Because you know there's going to be a next. They've been very quiet right now. The Trace alluded to it, and I'm sure you saw it, where they suggested, oh, well, we'll just put them behind permit schemes. I mean, this just never stops. These people will never stop. Do you think, because SCOTUS sees that stuff as well, that that might help them write a majority opinion that puts a stop to what they might know is coming? Or are they going to save that for another case and another 7 years down the road?
3: I sure hope not. I mean, we're in a spot where, especially when you got Duncan out of California, which is the magazine case, that's already been granted certiorari, meaning the Supreme Court acknowledges we're going to take the case. They vacated the Ninth Circuit's decision, sent it back, and said, we just gave you Bruin, fix this. And the Ninth said, peh, we're staying the same, brother. So they have that case held over for when they come back in a couple weeks. I think they're going to finally give us something a little broader than typical, where they can lay the smack down and close some of the doors they typically leave open in decisions like footnote number 9 in Bruin. Like, we'll be seeing that forever.
5: Well, Van Dyke in the Ninth Circuit, as you know, just said he hopes SCOTUS bench slaps his own court. Okay, so we're seeing some very, very positive signs. We've only got about 45 seconds, Jared. I could keep you for 10 hours, you know that. But you've been doing a lot of work over at YouTube. Guys, make sure to go check out his channel. Thomas's opinion, the Commerce Clause in the concurrence. Fifth Circuit's getting ready to take that up now. So we're beginning to see this get legs. I know you're going to be putting videos out about it, right?
3: Oh, yeah. I already did one, and I think this is going to be the biggest fracturing to the gun control pillars, period. Because if Thomas is right. If you haven't seen that, guys, check out the video I did. Read his decision. It's huge. It's coming, and it's about time.
5: And the other side knows it. And they're scared, ladies and gentlemen. They know the nails are being put in the coffin. Jared Yanis, we love you, man. Thank you for being here. I'm sorry the time flies.
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8: Tired of the usual liberal versus conservative treatment that strangles most media debates? 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Alan Nathan's mantra?
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1: 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It's available for you. And here's the fun part. $5 of everything you purchase. And their T-shirts are $25, and I think the hoodies are $25. We're going to have a whole lot more there for you, but we wanted to get those two products up for you as fast as possible. By doing so, $5 of every purchase you make will go to whatever organization you want it to go to support your Second Amendment rights. I want to apologize. AWR Hawkins, I just found out moments ago during the break, is unable to be here. Let's just say it's weather-related, and I want to apologize. You are looking forward to bringing AWR. So what I'm going to do is I'm going to start with you here on the New Jersey deal that I was talking with you about, Jared. We get a lot of questions. Is what is the left going to do now that SCOTUS is ready to slap them down? First, let me go back to the Third Circuit decision briefly, because the Third Circuit decision was so strong in a 10-5 en banc hearing that smacked down Jersey's gun ban, also added the hardware of the magazines to it, tied it in, that it's going to be very, very difficult. A lot of people are viewing this as a roadmap, not as an attack on the Supreme Court that they need a roadmap where to go. Believe me, they know where to go. But what this did was strengthen what we know is already coming. So the response becomes, what are the Democrats going to do next? And by the way, Ryan Petty will be joining us a little bit early in just a couple of moments before we go into the roundtable. Fill in for AWR because he's got a lot to talk about. But AWR, covering one of his pieces, I mentioned it with Jared Yanis in the previous segment, New Jersey Democrats react to assault weapons smackdown by pledging even more gun control. They're like cockroaches that will survive a nuclear weather, a nuclear storm, brother. It's that simple. They'll just survive what happens after a nuclear blast. At least they think they will. They're not going to. But here's the problem. They're going to try. Democrat lawmakers are responding in Jersey to the Third Circuit ruling that struck down that state's assault weapons ban by pledging, yes, again, even more gun control. How? One of the things they're going to do, ladies and gentlemen, this has been a big question. Jared and I were talking about it briefly. They're going to be forced to allow you. Listen to the words I have to use as I describe this to you. They're going to be forced to have to allow you to exercise your constitutional rights. And you will be able to do so, ladies and gentlemen. The problem is, what are they going to put up? What roadblock are they going to attempt? The Trace alluded to that. We talked about it on Armed American Radio's Daily Defense. When they mentioned, well, we'll just put this up, they're going to try to put barriers up, a permit scheme. And what they're going to do is they're going to try to rely on Heller and Bruin, where they said this court's not addressing permits or license to carry, which the court did not. They allowed that only because that wasn't part of the particular case. But the Democrats are going to use that verbiage in the decision to try to put these roadblocks up for you. No, okay, some of you in blue states might be used to that already. Well, I'll just get a permit and have to. Well, we don't want you to have to think that way because we want to get rid of the permit schemes altogether. The fact of the matter is that's what they're going to do. They're going to make you jump through hoops.
5: and they're going to make it extremely costly for you, and they're going to try to get you to think to yourself, I don't want to go through the hassle. Now, that will fail on all counts, because I can promise those of you in the live behind the blue wall will do what it takes to get your hands on those firearms that you have a constitutional right to own, possess, use, carry, shoot, for whatever lawful purpose you choose. The problem is, at what expense? How creative will they get? They've already bared themselves just simply by letting you know that right up front. Look for fees, look for permit structures, states that have FOID cards. So this is going to be the new direction that we're going to have to go legally down the road. And what's mind-boggling, well, it's not mind-boggling, let me rephrase that. It's not mind-boggling to me that the Democrats just cannot accept defeat, ladies and gentlemen. It's that simple. This tells you how little they think of you and your Second Amendment rights. Here's an example. New Jersey Assembly Majority Leader Lou Greenwald, of course he's a Democrat, is pledging to pursue a new gun control that would mandate gun owners store their firearms unloaded and locked inside their homes. In other words, if you have one, we're going to get you have to get a permit. That's going to be their new one. Oh, and by the way, it has to be unloaded and locked inside your home, so it's worthless to you. He said, it's the next thing I'm looking to do. Adding, the major cause of injury in someone's home is through a gun that is stored improperly. Here's what Brian Bergen, he expressed concern, he's a Republican, that there could be a flood of new gun controls from New Jersey Democrats that will absorb lawmakers' time, preventing them from dealing with other issues. We're constantly wasting time, energy, money, focused on things that are settled business, folks. The ruling happened. It's the ruling. They can challenge it, but what I don't want to see them do is throw all kinds of bills against the wall to see what sticks. Now, I'm going to tell you right now, Assemblyman Brian Bergen, the Republican in New Jersey, is not naive. He said that for a reason, because he knows what's getting ready to happen. So let's take a look at some of the other things they can do. Let's think, well, first off, let me go astray here for just a second. Not as a radio host, not the host of Armed American Radio, not as an author that's been writing about this stuff, not as a pundit that talks about it every single day, but just as a human being. What is wrong with these people? You know people like this in your own life. I always have fun with the homeowners associations, right? You give these people a little semblance of power and they go absolutely bonkers berserk. Why? I used an example on the 4th of July, nation's 250th anniversary. Church across the street from my house used to blow off a fireworks display like nobody's business. Super professional. Here it is, the 250th anniversary. Some Karen Darren, whoever it was, made a phone call to the county and said, you know, that church doesn't have a permit. At which point, the county tyrants went in and said, well, you don't have a permit. You haven't had a permit. We're going to go back and look and see if we can find you because you haven't had permits before, and cancel the fireworks. These are the type of people that we're talking about. These people who you just ask yourself this question, what is wrong with these folks? Why do they do what they do? You can ask yourself that question about Democrats all day long. Why do they want to continue to throw more gun control at you? What is the thought process that goes through their minds? Then as we go to this break, I want you to ask yourself this question, because it will become clear to you. What is it about their agenda that requires your disarmament? Why are they so hell-bent on keeping you from owning? You know, when you think about it, it gets back to, it's an ego-driven thing, I believe. I'm not the psychologist. I don't know the psychological terms for it. They just can't take no. They cannot take a loss. And these losses, ladies and gentlemen, impact your fundamental rights as an American citizen. And they just refuse to accept it. Now, when you tie in a very dangerous political ideology that requires your disarmament on top of this, it becomes clearer and clearer and clearer. They cannot control you when you are armed. Why does that bother them? Think about that over the break. When we come back, we'll ask Ryan Petty about it. He's on the line with us now. We'll be back with Ryan for not only the next segment, but also for the next hour. We'll be right back.
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1: 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Welcome back to the show. Yeah, welcome back to the show, ladies and gentlemen. 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We'll go to the ranch here in just a minute because Ryan Petty, our guest, actually has a ranch. 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Yeah, but we're here at the Patriot Mobile Ranch. The CZ microphone is lit up for you. It's all brought to you by the National Rifle Association and all of our great partners. Don't forget now, Silent, SLNT.com. If you want to keep your phone secure when you're out and about and traveling, this is what you need. They got the starter pack over there. That's what I bought a number of years ago. I use it for my computers. Now, they've got backpacks and everything else. But I've got them for everybody in the family for their phones when they're out and about in public places and they don't want their phone being geofenced, particularly at conventions, things like that. Drop your phone in that thing and you've disappeared. Nobody can get at you, and they work like a champ. Trust me. Spec Ops guys whose lives depended on not being able to be found invented this stuff a number of years ago. They're Faraday bags, and they are absolutely incredible. They're inexpensive. Get some for your security. Keep them for your emergency kits, whatever. If you don't do any traveling, there'll come a day, hopefully not, but you might need it. I have them. You should have them, too. It's SLNT.com. SLNT. We pronounce it as silent, and that makes sense, doesn't it? Ryan Petty joins us now from the great state of Florida. Ryan, welcome in, my brother. It's always a pleasure to have you here, man.
20: Great to be here with you tonight, Mark. What a great show so far.
1: Well, thanks. I appreciate it. You, I know you were busy connecting to the network during the last segment, but I got a little bit personal here, and it would have been when I start talking about this stuff, like why these idiots do what they do, talking specifically about New Jersey Democrats insisting on doubling down, even though they've been smacked by the Third Circuit hardcore, and they're about to get smacked by SCOTUS. Their lack of, and I don't even know how to phrase this without saying something FCC unfriendly, quite frankly. I'd like to get very colorful when I talk about these things. Obviously, I can't, but it would be really easy to put some descriptive expletives in front of some of this stuff. What is it about these people? You know, and I use that personal example of that moron Karen or Darren that contacted the county here where I live and said, that church doesn't have permits for their fireworks on the nation's 200. These are people cut of the same cloth, Ryan.

0: great way to put
1: it. For some, this is a religion. Government power, authoritarianism, telling your neighbor what to do. It is almost a replacement for, you know, many of us go to a Christian church or we're Jewish or, you know, we attend a faith on a regular basis. But a large majority of the country has gone what we would call secular. They don't attend church. They don't believe in a higher power, divine authority. They don't. So they don't believe the underpinnings of the Constitution. They don't believe the founding fathers studied human nature and understood and articulated through the Bill of Rights and the Constitution that there are God-given rights and that the Constitution was meant to be a check on government, not an instruction book on how to boss us around in our everyday lives. And so because they don't believe that, because they don't understand that, they've replaced. I think human beings are spiritual in nature, Mark, and they need something. And if they don't have God in their lives, they'll replace it with something. And that something is often government.
0: Which is an exercise of control over their fellow citizens. Look, I sued OpenAI for some absolutely ridiculous false statements it made about me, its ChatGPT program, accusing me of stealing millions and millions of dollars, $5 million, in fact, from the Second Amendment Foundation, and holding positions at the management positions and board director positions at SAF that I've never held before. And I sued them for that. I lost the case after 2 years. I disagreed with the opinion, but I respected the process. My point was made. Why can't a Democrat politician say, hey, these are fundamental constitutional rights. The court has found it. Now we are now 0-5, 0-6, considering the Third Circuit, soon to be 0-7 and 0-8. Why can't they just accept they're wrong? Why?
1: Mark, this is why I think it's quasi-religious, right? This leftism is the replacement ideology, the replacement religion for those that have left the Christian faith or the Jewish tradition that is the underpinning of our nation. And so they look for a replacement somewhere. And because it's quasi-religious, they're not going to leave. Look, they've replaced faith in God with faith in institutions, in faith in government. Look no further than what happened 6 years ago during COVID, Mark. What did over half of the country want the government to do? They wanted to be told how far to stand apart, what to wear on their face, where they could go and where they couldn't go. And more importantly than that, they wanted government to tell you and me how far we could stand from them.
0: Well, you
1: and
0: know,
1: where
0: you
1: we could
0: you,
1: go. Right?
0: You bring up a great point, because I think everybody, we all lived through that garbage, fake nonsense. Fauci's about ready to get grilled again on this week. I can't wait to watch that. But I think we all witnessed those Karens and Darrens, the same people that call the county because there's no permit for the fireworks. These are the same people that were yelling, which I saw my own self, at 80-year-old men or women standing behind them in line that were too close to them or didn't have a mask on. And getting in their face as if they were somehow the mask police, when yesterday it wasn't even an issue until government told them it was an issue. Then they become that wing of government and they want to expand that power as if they're somehow self-righteous and better than you.
1: And that's exactly. We see it every day.
0: Of course.
1: We see it every day, Mark. We see it in the homeowners associations around the country. I think about how neighbors want to tell neighbors how high their grass can be and what color their house can be and what they can do and what they can't do on their own property. Right. Now, again, that's a voluntary thing that we enter into when we buy into a home, we buy into a neighborhood. So, I understand that a little bit, but in the public context, the Constitution and the Bill of Rights were meant to be the check on government. It's the restriction. It's what government cannot do. And it's also instructive into what government should be there to protect. And what's been so fascinating to watch the last several months is to watch for the first time the DOJ and even the ATF start to

0: protect our rights versus restrict them. What a refreshing time we live in right now.
1: It is, and our foot is on the gas, ladies and gentlemen. We're getting ready to take a break, and when we come back, we have the start of the roundtable at 6 minutes after the hour. Ryan's going to be joining us. We've got a special guest coming in, Ryan. I know you know that because you were on the text exchange, but Jim Irvine will be here with us, filling in for Brad Primo. We had Neil fill in last week, and we've got a special guest in Jim Irvine. You'll love him if you don't know who he is, if you're new to the show. Jim Irvine, formerly of Buckeye Firearms Association, is, well, I would say almost single-handedly, but he worked with the organization, but his efforts paid off in Ohio, and if you enjoy your right to bear arms in Ohio, you can thank Jim Irvine for that personally. He'll be here with us in the roundtable when we come back with Ryan Petty, 6 minutes after the hour. Don't go away. The roundtable is next. We'll be right back.
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0: 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You'll be glad you did.
1: Hi, guys, it's Mark. Look, I think you'll agree with me that as gun owners, we need to have each other's backs. 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
2: 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Second year running. We're moving up that list, and that's a beautiful thing. Couldn't do it without you. Thanks to all of you. Thanks to all of our great affiliates, and thanks to all of our great partners that make it possible every day. And, of course, we're at the AAR Ranch in front of the CZ microphone, all brought to you by the National Rifle Association. 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The roundtable begins right now, and I will tell you this. 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I can promise you that. Oh, boy. We got a lot going on here today, ladies and gentlemen, particularly a lot to talk about in the roundtable. I will warn you in advance, buckle in. It flies right by. It always does. Every single hour on the program will move right along. Let's get in. Oh, chat, by the way. If you want to get in on the chat, you don't want to do any of the other social medias over there, you can always download the Telegram messaging app, search for Armed American Radio Conversations, and boom, there you are. Welcome in. Please like, comment, subscribe wherever you're watching us. And as far as where you're listening to us, thank you for doing that. We do appreciate it. Let's bring Ryan Petty up, who's on stage with us. Ryan, welcome back in, my friend. How are you?
3: Great to be here with you, Mark. Doing well.
2: Yeah, and we've got our good friend Justin Moon with us now, too. Justin Moon, CEO of Carr Arms. Justin, we're going to talk to you a little bit. I had a conversation with Neil McCabe about your concerns that you've been voicing over here over the last several months about the midterms in Iran. We're going to talk about that with you in just a moment. How you doing, brother?
4: Doing good, Mark. Thanks for having me, buddy.
2: Oh, it's always a pleasure, man. And we've got a special guest with us today. Everybody knows him here, at least on the roundtable. That's Jim Irvine, formerly of Buckeye Firearms. Jim Irvine is responsible for getting me in radio a number of years ago. Jim Irvine, how are you, man? It's always a pleasure to have you here, brother.
4: Mark, Ryan, Justin, what an honor to join you guys. Looking forward to a fun hour.
2: It's an honor to have you here. And because you're the guest in the table, let's bring you in first, Jim. Welcome in, and let's get started with you. These are historic times. Have you ever... or did you ever think we would be here with this rapid fire 1, 2, 3, 4, 5 throat punch to gun control in courtrooms across this country, with the DOJ doing what they're doing at ATF, the Civil Rights Division, Harmeet, Todd Blanche? And, I mean, just start us off, Jim. Give us your thoughts.
4: I had dreamed we would be here. I had hoped we would be here. And I thought maybe we would get here eventually, but wow, what we have accomplished, I have like never been so proud to be part of the gun community and fighting on this, and a board member with the Second Amendment Foundation. It's just, Alan Gottlieb and SAF laid the foundation for where we're at 30, 40 years ago.
2: And 50 years ago.
4: Chuck Schumer is stuck like what you guys were talking about last hour. He wants to control everybody's life. And it's just, we're winning. And it is fun to win. It's fun to win a baseball game, a hockey game, a football game, whatever you like doing, a ping pong game. Whatever it is, it's fun to win. Man, there is nothing better than winning in the courts and slapping down their nonsense. Love it.
2: Are you sick of winning yet, Jim? Trump said you're going to win so much, you're going to get sick of winning.
4: I know. I'm not there yet. I think I've got a lot of winning to go before I would get sick of it.
2: Yeah. Hey, Justin, we do have a lot of winning to go ahead of us, Justin. This is the beginning, Justin. I'll ask you the same question. You know, just since we spoke last week, there's more wins on the table. Even when we see a loss
1: a loss. The First Circuit upholds Massachusetts gun bans. You're very familiar with Massachusetts and the First Circuit there. They uphold the gun ban, knowing that the Supreme Court has got two cases. It's win-win-win-win-win-win-win lately, Justin. Are you sick of winning yet, brother?
5: Well, I certainly am not sick of winning. We've definitely made a lot of progress on Second Amendment issues. But I do see pretty severe storm clouds ahead of us with the midterms approaching.
1: Yeah, we're going to go there with you. Ryan Petty, hold that thought. We're going there with you. We're going to tie that into what was brought up in previous segments, because I do want to mention that to you. Ryan, are you tired of winning?
3: Oh, heavens no. This is fun. Jim's absolutely right. Jim, so great to be on here with you. Thank you. If you're the one responsible for getting Mark into radio, I, on behalf of all the listeners, thank you very much for doing that.
1: We might have to tell that story.
3: Yeah, this is...
4: It had nothing to do with any of my intelligence and skills. It was Mark's determination and me saying, yeah, I should probably step aside. You're doing a better job.
3: Awesome. Well, I know, Mark, I'm not tired of winning. This is phenomenal. To see the federal government, to see the those in power, as I said at the end of the last hour, right, as I actually fighting to defend the Constitution and the Bill of Rights and to limit their own power is something we've not seen in decades, at least at the federal level. To see them roll back their power in a way that, quite frankly, I'm not even sure we saw during the Reagan administration. Certainly on the financial and economic side, there was absolutely deregulation and those kinds of things. But to see the freedoms extend to our constitutional rights that we're seeing right now is absolutely wonderful. But let me tie together what Justin just said a moment ago. It is all the more reason, everyone within earshot of our voices, you have got to get out and vote in the midterms. If we lose the House, if the Republicans lose the House and the Trump administration is subjected to nonstop, impeachment hearings and other nonsense, we are going to slide backwards at a pace that will make all this winning feel like losing. And so we've got to get out and vote. I can't stress that enough.
1: Or we won't advance anymore, which in turn will also feel like losing. Let's start talking about the midterms. I know Justin wants to go there, and I've been excited to bring it up with him because of my conversation with Neil McCabe, someone that Justin knows well from this program as well. Jim, let me couch the midterms with this. I live in Georgia, and I if you had asked me a year ago, I would have told you hands down Ossoff didn't stand a chance. I'm beginning to rethink that now a little bit. And I'm not, you know me very well, Jim. I'm not one to sit here and I don't care about polls. I go by gut feel. My gut feel told me Trump was going to win all seven swing states in the previous election, and it was going to be 312 plus electoral votes. I told that to Daryl Issa sitting on a stage. You were there at the Gun Rights Policy Conference when I was interviewing him on a fireside chat, and Trump won by 312 electoral votes. That was no... a lot of luck there, but I just had a gut feeling that Trump was going to pull that off, and he did, and that's what gave us the 312 electoral votes. That was just simply mathematics. I'm getting that same sense here in the state of Georgia right now. I'm getting very, very concerned about what I'm seeing in the midterms, what could happen in the midterms, not only with him and Collins, but also in the governor's mansion with Keisha Lance Bottoms, who is ahead in every single poll. And I've been privy to see some internal polls that have not been made public, and I'm very, very concerned. Give me your concerns about the midterm, what you think might happen in some predictions, and then I'll shock all of you who know Neil well and tell you what he said in the previous 2 hours ago. Go ahead, Jim. I'll start with you, and then we'll go to Justin. Jim, hold that thought. My bad on that one. Derek, let me check with you. How much time do I have before I have to cut him off? I got a minute and 30. You're good to go. Take it away. 30 seconds. Go ahead, Jim. Take it away.
4: For those who think Mark's blowing smoke, I will tell you, since the passing of Rush Limbaugh, I don't know anybody whose gut feeling is more accurate on this stuff than Mark. Mark, you're just unbelievable at it. But to echo your thoughts, same thing here in Ohio. Sherrod Brown lost 2 years ago, and it was the most expensive Senate race in the United States history. $300 million, they got nothing. They could have won other races, and Bernie Moreno kicked his butt. He is ahead in the polls right now to retake the Senate seat that Houston's in, vacated by J.D. Vance. So I can't believe how crazy left-wing liberals are doing in states that should be conservative. It's ridiculous where we're at right now. We need to get out and vote, just like Brian said.
2: All right, when we come back from this break, I'm going to segue over to you, Justin, and bring in a little bit about what Neil McCabe had to say. Guys, we're on the roundtable. Buckle in. It's going to fly by. We've got three more segments, but it will move quickly. I promise you that. Armed American Radio's Monster Cash, the roundtable, continues right after this break. Don't go away. You don't want to miss it. Hi, guys, it's Mark. Look, I think you'll agree with me that as gun owners, we need to have each other's backs. That's regardless of what state we call home. Here at AAR, we discuss it every day, and we're heard in every state. Right now, Virginians desperately need our help. That means me, and that means you. You've heard the old saying, there's power in numbers, and helping in Virginia is as simple as joining Virginia Citizens Defense League. I'm a member, and I don't live in Virginia. 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
7: 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Welcome back to the show. Yeah, welcome back to the show, ladies and gentlemen. It's gonna move along. It's gonna move right along. Always does. 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NRA.org/AAR. We need you in the mix, particularly as we're coming into these midterms. Pay careful attention to this conversation. Justin will make very clear to you momentarily his thoughts on the midterm, his thoughts on Iran. And Justin, I'm just going to go straight to you. As I told Neil McCabe in the first hour of the program, you have been spot on. We started talking about what was happening in Iran, and I think everybody at the table had this feeling, except you, that this was going to drag on longer than the 2 weeks Trump said it was going to take. And here we are months into this now, and as this moment right in time right now, Justin, I don't know that there's an end date involved here yet, and as we get closer and closer to the midterms, you just alluded to it in the previous segment, I want you to take as much time as you want and tell people what they need to hear and what your concerns are, because you have been spot on, brother.
5: Well, you know, Mark, we're in trouble. I think for sure we'll definitely lose the House. And right now we're a toss-up in the Senate. And if this war continues, we'll probably lose the Senate. And Trump would be impeached and convicted. And J.D. Vance will be our new president after that. So, you know, the president is in serious trouble. The Iran war right now, all the escalation we've done, has not weakened the regime. The regime is stronger and has more public support today than it did at the start of the war, even after this third escalation. So the regime is not going anywhere. Their missile inventory and their industry for producing missiles and drones are solid and in place, and they can continue this missile warfare against us indefinitely. So we are in very serious trouble. Oil reserves around the world, including our strategic reserves, are exhausted. The administration has done everything they can through future contracts to keep the price of oil low, but all of those options are now exhausted. As we approach the midterms, if this war is still in play, which is likely to be the case, oil prices will be at $160 a barrel, and we'll see $8 at the pump for unleaded gasoline.
7: You know, one of the concerns, and you just pointed this out, obviously, ladies and gentlemen, Justin understands how oil is priced and how the markets are priced. It's when you think of a barrel of oil, it was, you know, you go back many, many years, a barrel used to be different things. It's now 42 gallons in a barrel is what they'll tell you it is now. It was standardized. And when people are talking about the price of a barrel of oil, it's contract price for the barrel of oil, as you just heard Justin mention. That's how the markets look at it. You're talking Brent crude, West Texas Intermediate crude. These are markets that base these prices on the contract price using that benchmark of a barrel of oil. It's not really the physical barrel. But nonetheless, Justin, your concerns are well-founded because everything that you pointed out over the last few months when we've had this discussion has in fact come true. So, and we'll get back to you on this in a second. Let me take it over to Ryan real quick. Now, Ryan, were you listening to the first hour of the program? I'm just curious.
3: I was, yep.
7: Okay, you heard Neil McCabe when he was talking about the House. He said we would likely pick up 3 to 4 seats in the House and possibly the Senate as well. Now, Justin is echoing a very different concern relative to the House and the Senate. And if I, and I don't want to put words in Justin's mouth, and Justin, if I am, interrupt me, please. The mic is yours. All you've got to do is jump in. But what I'm hearing here is the Iran war itself is if it drags out. Now, I don't believe Neil was talking lengthwise like Justin is if it continues to drag out. I think Neil might have been talking about, you know, this will end and then this is what will happen. But I, you heard Justin's concern. I'd like to get your thoughts on that.
3: I did, and I'm more optimistic than what I hear Justin saying. So, look, my take is that if we were seeing a lot of casualties, like we saw during the Iraq War, during Afghanistan, this war would be far less "quote unquote" popular than it is right now. I don't think it's actually the war that's unpopular. I do think Justin's 100% right about the cost of fuel. And we know American voters vote their pocketbooks.
7: Yes,
3: and I know I drove to the fuel station the other day to get some diesel, and it's back over $5 a gallon. Now, that has a huge impact. I'm holding off a large purchase for my ranch right now of buying some more fuel because fuel prices are so high, and I keep thinking they're going to come down. But I've got to power my farm equipment, which runs on diesel. I've got to power my truck, which runs on diesel. Most of our food is delivered via diesel, and the trains run on diesel. So diesel in particular has a huge impact on the price of everything. And what I hear part of what Justin arguing, and I agree with him 100%, these economic issues are things that hurt American, that can hurt us in the midterms. But let me tell you what I think is the real problem. We have seen representatives in Congress, both in the leadership on the House side and also the Senate, fail to act on the initiatives that Trump was put into office to get going forward, right? Let's talk about the Save America Act right now. Why isn't the Senate moving that through? If we're going to win the midterms, we have to have an enthusiastic base. An enthusiastic base means our elected officials need to be doing the things we sent them to Congress to do, and they're not doing those things. And that, in my view, is the more likely cause for low turnout and potentially problems in the midterms.
7: Yeah, and there's something that you just mentioned, Jim. I'll take it to you and then back to Justin on this. Can't wait to hear this one, because you said it without saying it, okay? What I'm talking about here, ladies and gentlemen, is the filibuster and nuking the filibuster. Trump went public yesterday again telling the Republicans to nuke the filibuster because he said, and I quote him, the Democrats will do it on day one if they won the midterms. And if they do that, it's all bets off. Jim Irvine, your thoughts on that?
4: I wouldn't end the filibuster. First of all, I agree with everything Ryan said. Hammer on the nail. Exactly. But I wouldn't end the filibuster. What I would do is I would call the vote. And if they want to filibuster, let them filibuster. But guess what? You're not going home on Thursday night to home. You're not going home on Friday night. You're not going home to campaign. You are not leaving here. You're going to stand here and utter nonsense. And I would use what they say in campaign commercials. And I would tie every single Democrat that hasn't disavowed the crazy Nazi up in Maine and Tlaib and Waltz and all of these other criminal actor, horrible, awful people that are in the Democratic Party and are become the face of the Democratic Party. And I would play those quotes, and I'm like, that's my opponent. That is what my opponent wants and supports. I would do that in every race in the entire country and tie every Democrat running to the craziest nutcases that have become the Democratic Party today, because that is not where our country is.
7: All right. Here's where I'm going to leave it and take it to Justin when we come back. Justin gets the benefit of the break here for this, because I'll tell you why I agree. While I do agree with what you said, I'll tell you why I do not believe it will never happen. And I think Justin will agree with me. So I'll use that as
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13: It's the Bill of Rights, not the Bill of Needs. I'm Alan Gottlieb, founder of the Second Amendment Foundation. 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
17: 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Welcome back inside the Carr Firearms Group Studios with me, Justin Moon, CEO of Carr Arms. We're going to go right to you now, Justin. Here's my teaser. I'll just come right out and tell you this. I told Derek running the boards for us tonight at the network in Dallas with all the bells and whistles and buttons and switches and all the cool stuff going on down there. I said, there's one thing stopping what Jim just said. Because, Jim, I agree with you, by the way. That's what should happen in a perfect world, but it won't. Here's why. Because absolutely zero Republicans in the Senate have any stones whatsoever. They will not do it. Justin, the mic is yours.
5: Yeah, well, you know, I think this is a bad time to get rid of the filibuster, considering that we have a good chance of losing both the House and the Senate. I mean, right now, I think, you know, the way the war has gone, basically the reserves out on the ocean have all been used up. And basically, we're looking at, by election time, probably $8 at the pump. And I don't see how any president can win an election with $8 at the pump. It's just math, right?
17: Well, yeah, math, but it's math that hits people's wallets. So you're spot on. I mean, California's already at 6 or 7. You know, they're always there. Ryan, you were just talking about. No, guys, what does all this have to do with your guns? It has everything to do with your guns. That's why we talk about it. Because a massive shift in the midterms changes everything that we've been talking about, particularly not just the last 18 years, but particularly the last 2.5 to 3 months, Ryan. It changes everything. We can't let off the gas. And what I am concerned with, let's go filibuster here briefly for a second. I would have never said nuke the filibuster. But Trump is right. The Democrats will. Do we have to consider that? Look, you know what happens if the Democrats nuke the filibuster and thinking long term into 2028, they take the White House back and the filibuster's out because they wiped out the Senate. They're going to pack that court, do everything they want. They'll push this country to the brink of civil war, Ryan.
3: Well, they absolutely will. And look,
17: in fact, they already have.
3: Look. I understand where President Trump's coming from and why he wants movement on this, because he's thinking longer term. If we can get the Save America Act through Congress, he'll sign it. We can clean up the elections and we can restore our republic over a number of generations. My concern is the one that you just expressed, and I think Justin did too. The Democrats, if they get a hold of the filibuster, will use it to do majority rule in the Senate. Will fundamentally change the Senate.
17: Forever.
3: Forever. And I'm in Jim's camp. Look, that we're on a slow march, and I've talked about this before. The left wants nothing more than to make this a majority rules pure democracy. That's where they want to head. That way they can disregard the Constitution. We see this. I mean, Mark, you've been talking about it all night. The courts, the lower courts, are literally rejecting or ignoring Supreme Court precedent and settled law. What they would call settled law, right? Mm-hmm. In any other context, they're ignoring it, and they want nothing more than to rule legislatively, ignore the courts, and to use executive power to tell you and me what to do. So getting rid of the filibuster, in my mind, is a step towards what they ultimately want. I'm scared of it. I don't think we should do it. But Jim is right. Start moving some things through Congress now, ladies and gentlemen. Otherwise, your base is not going to be enthusiastic, and we will lose the House and Senate because people won't get out and vote for you because they know you're not doing what we sent you to Washington to do.
17: You are, to use the My Cousin Vinny phrase, dead on, blank accurate.
7: with that assessment. You are correct. Jim, the concern, let's take it back to Second Amendment and stay focused on that for a moment. All of the historic wins we've had will go out the window instantly if the Democrats are successful and take all three, take both houses and House and Senate, and they take the White House. Everything. If they move to majority rule, which they will do and pack the court, life as you know it in this country is over. Over.
4: Yeah.
7: And they will your guns. They absolutely will take your guns. Go for it.
4: Absolutely. I mean, they want to get rid of the Senate because that's not, that interferes with what they want to do. But first, yeah, you're darn right. They're going to pack the courts, and they're going to pack it with judges who are just as crazy activist as the far left of the party, because that's who runs the show now. They will not care about anything about precedents. They won't care at all about the Constitution. If they did, we'd never even be having any of this discussion in the first place. I travel the world. I'm an airline pilot. You can vote in communism and socialism, but you can't vote it out. The only way to get rid of it is a war. And it's our children and grandchildren who would have to fight that war. That is how important this next election is.
7: Justin, I mean, I can't think of anything better to throw at you than that. Take it away, what Jim just said.
5: I think Jim's right. I mean, we're in a situation where if they win all three branches, they're going to go full-blown commie. And then the American patriot will have a choice, either submit to slavery and,
7: or fight.
5: You know, or fight. And we are at that point. It's so sad to say. I love this country. And the last thing I want to see is it tear itself apart. And it looks like we're getting there.
7: Well, we keep Ryan... You know, we just said, ladies and gentlemen, for those of you who might not know, if you're new to this program, Justin Moon's family suffered through communism. His father was within hours of his death and was saved by MacArthur and Korea and everything else. It's a story we don't have time for right now, but we will at some point in the future, because his family understands this as those of us born and raised here don't. His family gets it. You hear Quang Nguyen on this program, the shredder, who fled Vietnam. His family gets it. Okay, these people lived through this. Justin's family lived through this. They know. When you hear AOC running her mouth, when you hear Bernie Sanders, and by the way, Bernie Sanders just put up some dopey post, Ryan, just today on X. What is it? I'm going from memory here. I don't have it in front of me. It was Elon Musk's wealth in 2012, $22 billion or $21 billion today, $712 billion, and he goes on to name a bunch of other billionaires, and at the bottom he puts the minimum wage across America, federal minimum wage, $735. Now, their base is too stupid to understand that those things are not correlated whatsoever, but it doesn't matter to them. That's why Bernie Sanders keeps putting this nonsense out. By the way, Bernie Sanders doesn't put his own multi-million-dollar net worth down there because they know they're playing to the lowest common stupid denominator. And sadly, that's why we have what we have in New York. It's why we have what we have in Minnesota and other communist bastions. And it's why AOC and the rest of these clowns get away with saying what they're saying and have the media all over them about it. Justin is right. It can happen here. Go ahead, Ryan. Angry Mark came out. I'll let you take us to the music.
3: Oh, look, it's an ideology built on envy and jealousy. And what the left knows how to do very well is to convince, to make you feel jealous and envious of what somebody else has. And then they promise that they will get you the thing that that other person has. Or even if they can't get you that thing, even when they don't promise you that they'll get you that thing that that other person has, they tell you that they'll cut that person down to size. They'll cut their legs off. They'll tax the rich. You know, they'll take his wealth and redistribute it. And you can vote that in, as Jim says, but you can't vote it out.
7: You have to fight your way out.
3: We have been blessed, unlike any other civilization that's ever lived on the face of this earth. And if we let this go, our posterity will be in battle to get it back. Many people will die to restore the freedoms that we enjoy today.
7: When we come back from the break, one more segment to go, ladies and gentlemen. Classic Armed American Radio Roundtable underway. One more segment left back after this.
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23: 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If you're new to the program, make sure to check them out. There's always something there for you. The Cove Pure Water Purifier, we've had a lot of interest in it, and a lot of you have picked it up. 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It's a game changer at our house. I know it'll be a game changer at your house. Ryan, you're on camera. You have one at your house. That thing is a game changer, is it not?
3: 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I grab some water before the start of every show.
23: 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And guys, I had no idea. My wife was all over that, man. She just loved it when I brought that thing to the house and I bought mine. But it's $250 off, and that's good. Well, at least for the next hour and 11 minutes, it's good for 5 days. And then an hour and 11 minutes, it's going to be good for 4 days, that $250 off. 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Who did I leave off with, Ryan? I'm sorry, I got to talking during the break. I left off with you. Let's go over to Jim Irvine. Jim, you heard that conversation we're having is very scary. Okay. Very scary for a number of different reasons, but we're seeing it happen in real time in large cities across this country, particularly in New York, particularly coming from loudmouths like AOC and Bernie Sanders and the rest of these clowns. The left wing of the Democrat Party has taken them over to a point that there is no moderate part of the party anymore, Jim. And it's always the Democrats that want our guns. I want you to stress to people, again, the importance of what we're talking about. This is not fly by night. This is happening in real life right now in America. We can lose the whole shebang, bro.
4: Well, Ryan said we are incredibly blessed to live here in the country that we have lived in for all of our lives. I agree with him. If you agree with him, and we also have, if we're blessed like that, we have an obligation. We have an obligation to protect and ensure what we have enjoyed for our children and grandchildren. So we have to get involved like never before. And that means, look, we've all got friends on the wrong side of this debate. We need to sit down with them. Don't yell at them, but we need to explain to them as friends how this goes. And you want to be able to later on say, I told you so. So, but you can't do it if you don't have those polite conversations now and work with them. Most of them won't come with us, but we need some. We're within the realm of catching them and holding on to things, but we got to work like we have never worked before. And you're right. Look, Mark and I have actually argued over some of this stuff in the past because I ran a nonpartisan park for 25 years and I always made sure we endorsed Democrats. And I've had my names on buses and campaign and stuff for Democrats. But it is not your father's Democratic Party. It is Joseph Stalin's party. And they will kill as many people as he did and more if that's what it takes to remake our country into a communist regime. That is what their goal is. And you're either with them or you're against them. There is no Switzerland here. There's no standing by and watching. If you're doing that, you're aiding and abetting the enemy. I forget the legal term, but you're enabling them to destroy your future and that of your friends.
23: Yeah, it's frightening stuff. Justin, I think you were on the program when Neil McCabe made the famous statement, the line that we use here all the time. And we were talking about, you know, you just heard Jim talking about how, you know, politely talk to them. Guys, as much as I hate to say this, a lot of that is gone. You can't politely talk to a side that has already divorced you and left. They don't want anything to do with you anymore, Justin. We know that. And I think you were on the program with me when Neil famously said, Mark, with his Boston accent, because we all know he's losing his Boston accent over all these years on the radio. He said, Mark, how can you, if you can't even have dinner with them, how can you have a country with them? So when you're in that position, Justin, what's your advice?
5: Well, I think we are headed rapidly to being the generation that will dis-

0: requires me disarmed. Ryan.
1: Everything about that agenda requires you to be disarmed. Again, they'll take it by force. They'll take it by vote. When the Soviet Union fell in 1989 and we saw sort of the end of what we thought was the end of communism and Marxism as an ideology around the world, you know, there was great fanfare and joy, and it looked like the West had won. But here we are, fast forward, what are we, 40 years later, something along those lines. I won't do math really quick on the radio here, but
0: it's running our largest city.
1: It's running our largest city, and it has a different viewpoint. Marxism that took over the Soviet Union was economic based. This is far much more about a cultural takeover, and we've seen it in our educational system. We've seen it in the movies and films that we watch, television, the media. It's all been taken over by the left and has been operated and run by the left for so long that. And the institutions of government, quite frankly, have been run by the left. That's why it's so refreshing to see Harmeet Dhillon go out and warn the U.S. Virgin Islands, like we were talking about earlier in the show, Mark, to get on the right side of the Constitution. We are so far from where our founders intended us to be. This is an opportunity, as Justin said, this is an opportunity to choose what we want for future generations. I choose liberty and freedom for my grandchildren. I want them to inherit the country that I was fortunate enough to inherit. And what Jim said is, and every voter out there, please listen to me, you have an obligation to go out in these midterms and vote. This is how we exercise power in a constitutional republic, and you need to be out there. Even if the Republicans are not doing everything you want, they're doing 80% of what you want, hopefully, and we've got to get out there and support them. Otherwise, the winning's going to stop.
0: Yeah, and ask yourself another question, ladies and gentlemen. Why do they not want somebody to have to show an ID to vote? What are they hiding? You already know the answers to these questions. Don't rely on media to try to come up with it. You know what's happening. And I know as an armed American radio listener, you definitely get it. Hey, Jim, we've only got about 45 seconds. You're an airline pilot. Have you ever seen a UFO flying across the skies as an airline pilot? I got to go there. Yes or no? And if no, just lie to me and say yes.
2: I've seen things that I couldn't explain, but later was able to figure out what they were.
0: No, you think you were able to figure out what it was, but you don't really know. Jim Irvine, airline pilot, we love you, brother. Thank you for being here, Jim, and for everything that you bring to the fight for the Second Amendment that you've been so good at. Justin Moon, CEO of Car Arms, we love you. Guys, Justin proves why he's a fan favorite every single time he's on the program because he speaks the truth. And Ryan Petty, God bless you for everything that you do. Ladies and gentlemen, we're going to get up and do this again tomorrow because they don't want us to. That's why we do it. I will be on Cam and Company tomorrow, so make sure to check that out. I'll see you on the radio tomorrow, 4 o'clock Eastern, 1 o'clock Pacific. Enjoy your day. 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

0: 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Do it now. You'll be glad you did.
1: Hi, guys, it's Mark. Look, I think you'll agree with me that as gun owners, we need to have each other's backs. 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

0: an undisclosable location for reasons of security and therefore insecurity. Come at the hour. Come at dark midnight. The intelligence briefing. Live from space. Ah. Good evening, ladies and gentlemen. Welcome aboard the Ark Midnight. I am John B. Wells, and this is the intelligence briefing. Before we get underway, I gotta tell you, it's very good to be back with you. We've been away from the live mics this past week. Well, the Queen Bee, Lady Brendy, has been recovering from her injuries. Nothing serious, just... I don't think she'd want me to tell you what happened, but it has to do with her shoulders were not in the right place, neither one of them, and we needed to put them back, and so there was a little tedious. You know what I mean? Yeah, I didn't do it, she did it. So anyway, she's in good shape now, and thank you very, very much. We, and I, want to thank every one of you who called, sent emails, sent messages through social media, and most of all, kept her in your prayers. She's doing a lot better. Full recovery will take a little time, but every day brings a little more strength, a little more movement, another step forward, another step in the right direction. So Brendy says thank you from the bottom of her heart. She can feel those prayers, and I join her. God is good, ladies and gentlemen. Yes, he is. By his stripes we are healed, and we continue to stand firmly upon his promises. So may I just say, God bless every one of you. And while we were away, Washington did not slow down. In the days following President Trump's White House address, the administration released 269 pages of intelligence assessments, internal communications, and investigative records dealing with election security, foreign access to American voter information, vulnerabilities in electronic systems, and questions surrounding what intelligence reached the president and what may not have reached him. The White House organized the material into four broad areas: voter system vulnerabilities, China's acquisition of voter data, the Michigan voter registration investigation, and non-citizens appearing on state voter rolls. The administration said the records show that foreign actors gathered vast quantities of American voter data, that election infrastructure has long been considered vulnerable to intrusion, and that certain intelligence, well, may have been minimized or withheld from President Trump. Now, he has directed the Justice Department, FBI, CIA, and the Office of the Director of National Intelligence to examine those allegations and determine whether any laws were broken. As of tonight, the investigation and review are ongoing. No charges arising from the release have been announced yet. Well, the reaction was immediate. Much of the established press focused on what the documents do not prove. Their reporting emphasizes that the release material does not establish that foreign actors changed enough ballots or vote totals to alter the certified result of the 2020 election. They also report that some of the voter information attributed to Chinese acquisition may also have included data obtainable through ordinary political or commercial channels. Yeah. Two major television networks and CNN chose not to carry the president's address on their principal channels. But that is not the end of the matter. The absence of proof that vote totals were changed is not the same as proof that no vulnerabilities existed, no data was collected, no attempts at influence occurred, or that no intelligence was mishandled. Those are separate issues. And when newly released records lead to investigations, when those investigations identify specific individuals, and when evidence results in arrests or criminal charges, that's when the dominoes begin to fall. Tonight, Lieutenant General Thomas McInerney and investigative journalist Mary Fanning return to examine what has emerged since last week's White House release, what the documents actually contain, what remains disputed, and what the next stage may bring. Then, Major Fred Galvin joins us with the perspective of a Marine commander who knows firsthand what happens when facts, command decisions, institutional pressure, and public narratives collide. Yes, he does. And then Mike McCormick and James Simpson will carry us into the final hour as we examine the record of the Obama years, the people involved, and the questions now moving toward the Justice Department and the FBI. So wherever you may be listening tonight, welcome back on board. Flight deck is stuffed. Instruments are all working. Is this one working here? Yep, that one's working too. Good. And so the first domino has already fallen. Did I mention? I am Wells, John B. Wells, and this is the Intelligence Briefing. I look forward to a rollicking good time with our guest tonight. In the meantime, Jellyfish.News is absolutely incandescent with all kinds of news and information that I believe you could use. And remember, you can always listen to the show. You can always listen to the stream on the Caravan to Midnight app. It's a free app. Get it at Google Play or the App Store and just quickly install it. And you'll also have a direct link to Jellyfish.News. We minimize those keystrokes, right? Okay. By the way, Mom Donnie's wife fundraised for Gaza, but she wouldn't give him the money. What next? Oh, there's a lot more to come. Did I mention? It's good to be back with you again. Stand by.
1: The fight against sexual exploitation begins at home. 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
6: This is L. Todd Wood. I'm the founder of CDM, or CDM.press. We're putting up a story tonight on CDM about what's going on in Lebanon, southern Lebanon, that is. The Israeli Defense Minister Katz is out on Israeli media today talking about how they destroyed essentially all of southern Lebanon and hundreds of thousands of people can't return because their houses are gone. And there's only soldiers and destroyed houses. He said they applied the same model they applied in Gaza to essentially destroy every house and then drive out the militants. So this is interesting. We're going to continue to watch this. This is exactly what the international community is saying is genocide. But we will see how this all plays out. Go to cdm.press. Put us in your daily scan.

0: 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This is ARC Midnight, the intelligence briefing. 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
1: All right, let's get this party really started. Mary Fanning, author of TheAmericanReport.org, is on the bridge, along with Lieutenant General Thomas McInerney, the man with over 440 combat missions, having flown U.S. military reconnaissance missions during the Cuban Missile Crisis, served as the military assistant, the advisor of the Secretary of Defense on NATO affairs, and was the commander of the Alaskan Air Command, Alaskan NORAD region, and the 11th Air Force. Now, Mary Fanning is not just your average investigative journalist. No, not in the least. She's been on this for so long. And I got to tell you something, and she didn't give me permission to do this, and I didn't ask. But I got to tell you, there's a bunch of mugs out there that are taking credit for her work. I'm going to personally rat you out. Yeah, as soon as I feel like it. So quiver for a while, and then the names will be named. Even if the names aren't named, people are going to know you took her work, okay? Now, that's the highest compliment that anybody can be paid, is if somebody steals your work. Still, it is not cool. And we don't like this. She did a multi-year series of groundbreaking reports on illegal U.S. port leases to Gulf Tainer, and we haven't heard the last of that yet, and its strategic alliance with Russia for the export of the Trojan horse weapon system known as the Club K. This thing exists. This isn't the stuff of myth. It's real. Also, groundbreaking exclusive on illegal surveillance in America using the hammer and scorecard, or expose on Benghazi. It just goes on and on. First revealed that it was Iran Soleimani and the Quds Force that killed four Americans, including the unprecedented assassination of U.S. Ambassador Christopher Stevens. And her books include, as they are in fact available at Amazon, The Hammer is the Key to the Coup, The Political Crime of the Century. I'm telling you, you're going to want these books in your library to pass them down after you finish reading them. Another one is Invisible Treason in America. Another one is Beyond Treason, The Aftermath of Destruction. Another one is Betrayal and Treason in America. Unbelievable. And she is not a fan of the Obama administration. Obama, the communist Manchurian. Wow, without further ado, here they are. The inimitable Mary Fanning and the unflappable Lieutenant General Thomas McInerney. Welcome back both. Great to be with you tonight.
2: It's a pleasure to be with you, John B., and also with you, General.
3: Thank you, John and Mary. Great being with you all.
1: Right back at you. Mary, let's start us off here. Ladies first, we know this. Obama and the communist Manchurian. Clues, unlock Obama ID mystery. FBI Soviet spy files, Subud cult, and a dead body. Would you mind taking it away?
2: So, in 2015, going through the FBI vault, we were able to expose that the FBI had evidence on who Barack Hussein Obama really was, and that he was in bed with all sorts of Soviet spies. Again, he was in bed with all sorts of Soviet spies. This was really very disturbing. Now, we put this information out for years, John B. I think you were the first person I broke these stories on with you. And today and this week, now we'd heard from Tulsi before, now we're hearing from the director of the CIA, John Ratcliffe, with whom we'd had some, let's just say, conversations. But he's come out and he has confirmed that Barack Hussein Obama said, I want this done. I want to overthrow the United States government. That's a quote.
1: Those are the words. Those are the actual words. That's not surmise. That's not cliff notes. Those are his words.
2: That's a quote from John Ratcliffe about Barack Hussein Obama.
1: I want to overthrow the government of the United States.
2: That's correct.
1: Folks, are you getting this? Go ahead, Mary.
2: Well, so all the information that we have brought forward in all of our books and the information to the public, as we say, cognitive warfare. We're giving them the information and the proof, and we've been putting this out for, you know, this is 9 years, 11 years, and beyond, well, let's see, even going back to the ports and the Club K. You have to look at just the ports and the Club K and think that Barack Hussein Obama with S. Carter, they canceled Future Combat Systems, the first modernization of our military, all their weapon systems. Now, the Club K was first known as the NLOS, the non-line of sight missiles in a box. They canceled that. It took us 13 years of R&D, $1.6 billion. Within 30 days, Russia had it. And then they brought the people that they went into business with, Rostec, Rosa, Boron Export, and Gulf Tainer, inside the wire at Port Canaveral, where our Air, Sea, and Space Command reside. Now, that becomes very disturbing because you're bringing the enemy, who was already on the Pentagon's blacklist, wanted for capture or kill, into our ports with a weapon system that can launch biological, chemical, nuclear weapons, EMP. And this is what Joe Biden and Barack Hussein Obama did. Now, that becomes more disturbing for another reason. Folks, understand something. The most popular toy in China is a miniature little toy of a Club K.
1: No.
2: Yes.
1: Why am I not surprised?
2: It's so not funny. If they launch inside the wire, we have the ability, you know, our protections point outward, not into our country, right? And so hopefully President Trump has repaired some of this and made some changes. But what we're hearing beyond, you know, he wants to overthrow the United States government, we can now see the truth, says Ratcliffe, CIA director, that Brennan, Clapper, Comey manipulated all the intelligence and they silenced our career professionals all to get Trump. But it wasn't just to get Trump. It was to take down the United States of America. It was to destroy our country. It was to bring the enemy inside the wire. But we've been writing about this for a long time, and we're now looking at the enemy within, and the Democrats, you know, what pills have they taken that they are now communists, the communists within, the, you know, the socialists here to destroy this country? This is beyond anything that we could have imagined in a different day and age, right? And there were those who were professionals that had lived this, and one of them is Potapa, and he came out of Romania, and he talked about Ceausescu, and he talked about how Devin Nunes offered the proof that former President Barack Obama and the Democrat Party leaders wanted to transform the United States into a Russian-style intelligence dictatorship and the FBI into a KGB-style instrument that was going to rewrite our history and smear all of our politicians, blackmail, and leverage. Now, this took place. This took place in the United States. We've already had a communist revolution that Barack Hussein Obama and Joe Biden were running. And as you said, just like the Soviets, they were working with Romania. They were running Ceausescu. That was all the history, the true history of what took place there. And Potapa was warning us. He had come into this country, was giving information in order to help save it. He couldn't believe that his adopted country was being taken down by Barack Hussein Obama. And he was recognizing the things that Obama was doing, just like, you know, Ceausescu was doing. I'll give you a name. You build a criminal record for him. You know, we'll, you know, this is a Marxist version of the FBI as it took place under Ceausescu. So, you know, the first step is to destroy the reputations, then kill people, put them in prison. You know, we've never seen anything like this in this country. But in 2008, Potapa said he was watching this ghost that was haunting the United States, and he was seeing the same play. And understand, it's always the same play. They do exactly the same thing. How do they take down these countries, take them into communism, take control? And so, you know, think about what you've heard about Barack Obama. You know, he said he was the one that the world has been waiting for, while his spiritual advisor, Jeremiah Wright, was caught screaming, "God damn America."
1: Yeah, that maniac idiot. Absolutely.
2: And so that, exactly. And what world is that the norm? And where was the legacy media bringing this information, putting this communist in context? Where was the legacy media telling people the truth? Now, keep in mind, beyond that, you had Barack Hussein Obama with the Smith Modernization Act, where he made it legal to use propaganda against the American people, something that had been illegal since 1948.
1: Meaning lie.
2: So, lie.
1: Yeah, we dress it up with the word propaganda, but that Smith Modernization Act of 2012 made it legal for the mainstream media to lie to the American public under orders from the little tyrant, the scrawny little Kenyan or whatever he is.
2: When Obama was caught saying some of these, he's the one the world was waiting for, et cetera, and he's giving a speech, you know, the moment that the rise of the oceans began to slow and the planet began to heal with his arrival, is that insane or what? But he was caught with a portrait of Che Guevara hanging on the wall behind him, just as Ceausescu had.
1: I laugh because it's funny, but I laugh because it's true, and now they're caught. So here's the thing. When I see these quotes, for example, the director of CIA, John Ratcliffe, Barack Hussein Obama said, I want this done. Now, you said this a minute ago, Mary, I want to overthrow the United States government. Here's another one. Quote, all the world can see now the truth. Brennan, Clapper, and Comey manipulated intelligence and silenced career professionals all to get Trump. And one more, CIA director. Quote, this was Obama, Comey, Clapper, and Brennan deciding we're going to screw Trump. We're going to create this and put the imprimatur of an IC assessment in a way that nobody can question. They stamped it as Russian collusion and then classified it so nobody could see it. Folks,
2: so think about that.
1: Tell me, are you getting this?
2: They took the intel and then they classified it so that you could not see it. So they ran the whole operation to take down the president, but they weren't just taking down President Trump. They were taking down the United States of America, and Trump was just in the way. And it's not just Trump they're after. It's we, the American people.
1: I think President Trump was entirely correct and absolutely truthful when he said, they're not really after me. They're after you. I'm just in the way. And that appears to be the way it really is. Seriously. Folks, I hope you understand the mainstream legacy media is finished. They're finished. You cannot trust anything that they say. Now, some of the individual presenters may be okay, but they're not calling the shots. It's management. You will never probably know who those people are, let alone see them. This is serious. This is not just the angst du jour. This is real. This was like 7 days in May, the old novel from back in the 60s. Burt Lancaster was the totalitarian kind of general that wanted to take over. That's what this is. This was a coup to capture the United States and flip it communist. Make no mistake, that's not radical.
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4: Tired of the usual liberal versus conservative treatment that strangles most media debates? 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Then tune in to Alan Nathan, the centrist with teeth, as he advances a more biting aggressiveness to both sides of the political spectrum, not beholden to the left, not beholden to the right, but right down the middle. Alan Nathan's mantra?
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4: 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Variety without limits.

0: The question is, do you really want to know? If you do, you're exactly where you're supposed to be. 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
1: Okay, we have the remainder of this hour together with Mary Fanning and Lieutenant General Thomas McInerney. General Tom, I'd love to hear your comments on this. This is just this side of a disaster.
2: Well, John, what Mary and you laid out in the first segment is already happening. For instance, the Russian hoax that was deliberately set up. We know in December of 2016 that that's when Obama gave the directions to overthrow the government while he was still in the White House. And that was done in a Situation Room. That's come out from other sources. But Trump Derangement Syndrome, TDS, is part of the psychological operations that they've been using of spreading that. And the mainstream media is picking it up, and it is gaining a lot of allies. Now, when we see what's going on with the Democratic Socialist Party, that is clearly a communist effort. Socialism is the front door of communism. And so they are already implementing that, and it looks like they're going full bore at it. So the things that Mary was describing, we are now seeing in evidence, but coming out in a different form. And they've put this already in our system, and the education system with the school teachers and what they've done, and these young people in both college and in high school, and that they're being indoctrinated, not educated. And that's a main problem. They've got to get back to the three R's, you know, reading, writing, and arithmetic. The basics. But they're deliberately doing that to destroy our history, and just we saw, 2 days ago, about the hearings in the Smithsonian Institute and what's going on there, how they're reshaping it. So all these things they're attributing to wokeness and this type thing, but it's really laid in behind to seizing the government and taking control of it. So we've got to recognize it for what it is. And the president is doing a good job. And it's about time that John Ratcliffe came out and started verifying all this information. When you see Brennan is doing, as they're looking to indict him and what he's saying, and he comes out and criticizes the temporary leader that President Trump put in to replace Tulsi Gabbard because he isn't a career intel person. Well, there's a reason why President Trump doesn't want to put a career intel person in there, because he doesn't know who's good and who's bad. And so he's putting someone in there that he trusts. And that's the important thing that's going on. But the American people have got to understand they are full bore going to try to seize control. And that's what's going to happen in the midterms in November, 101 days from now. It's what we've got to be aware of. We know they're going to try to steal it again. And all these things are relevant. And based on what we've been talking with you on the ARC for the last 5 years, John, it's just coming, manifesting itself in a different way. But it is coming. It is already happening.
1: You know, I'm pretty sure everybody gets this. But folks, just in case you don't, you must understand, you are at the threshold of some very, very serious history. Mary, when I see these notes here, it says CIA director, and then there's a quote. That's going to be Ratcliffe, right?
3: Yes.
1: Okay. The comparison would be the Hunter Biden laptop. It's the same people. It's the Hunter Biden case. It's we've got to lie to win the election. Listen to this one. In this case, this is a quote. In this case, it is. We failed to influence the election, and after we failed, we're going to handicap the president, Trump, so we can win the next election by polluting the well. CIA director, quote, they were trying to ruin the presidency after the fact. The blatant politicization of intelligence is, quote, unprecedented in American history. That's an underscore. Obama, this is continuing his quote. Obama commissioned this. There was no basis by which it had to be done before the end of the Obama administration. Obama said, I want this done. Folks, do you understand what you're hearing here tonight? Do you understand how gutless this mainstream media is? Conversely, traitorous. It could be that, well, Wells must be really stupid to be putting this stuff out over the public airwaves. Look, you either believe in your country, you either believe in all those things like liberty and a Republican constitution, a constitutional republic, not a democracy. I'm going to be running a piece next week, and in fact, I'm going to run it next weekend too, Mary. This man laid it out on April 18th, 1966. These things take a long time, ladies and gentlemen. They're very, very patient. This is a cancer that eats away at every republic. Look around the world. Look what's happening. Look at the oppression. Look at the bodies stacking up. Who is running this? This is the resurgence of global communism. This is what got me fired from the old alma mater. So I'm going to say it again, because they can't fire me now. You are witnessing the resurgence of global communism. Global communism will take no prisoners. They don't care. You're either with them or you're over there in the lime pit. And your mainstream media is, in my opinion, completely compromised. Completely compromised. Over to you, Mary.
3: They are complicit. In fact, new information came out. Catherine Herridge, she found evidence that Joe Biden's family was being blackmailed by China. She has the documents. Our mainstream media ignored the evidence. They said nothing. But what we saw in the release of the record, she says, was the media or the legacy media willful blindness. They did not want to look at the records, and all they had to do was spend a couple of hours. Catherine Herridge found the records that showed, and it was in President Biden's daily brief, it found the records which show that Biden family was being blackmailed by China. Understand that. The Biden family was being blackmailed by China. Now, we just had President Trump a week ago Thursday night saying that China was blackmailing journalists to put out this false information. They were blackmailing. We've been talking about blackmail and leverage for how long from China, and the fact that they were given the hammer, the super surveillance system, that the source code was given to Comey and Baker as part of an immunity agreement. And in the source code, they put an electronic identifier. Okay? So when they found that the hammer was put in China at a military base, they found that it had that electronic identifier with the source code. So not only you have to wonder, how did Biden or Obama transfer the hammer to China? How we also know the monies that went to the Biden family. So all this information was known. It was ignored. It was buried by the CIA, by the FBI, and the media just to keep the Democrats in party in power. So understand this. You have a media that sees a dangerous act of treason with traitors galore, and they hide that data because they want to keep the Democrats or the commiecrats in power. This is breathtaking.
1: This is really I'm all the way to stunning. It really is. Now, we knew that this was going to be landing in our laps eventually. You've done how many years of work on this, Mary? I mean, a lot of them.
3: Many.
1: And now it's all, this is just, Hillary Clinton, Adam Schiff, Susan Lice, Rice, yeah. Andrew McKay, Peter S., Lisa Page, Rod Rosenstein, Sally Ace, Bruce Orr, Nellie Orr, Loretta Lynch, Valerie Jarrett, Ben Rhodes, John Carlin, Mary McCord, James Baker, Jonathan Moffa, Michael Cortan. Folks, it goes for another 12 lines.
3: We've exposed those people over the years. Yeah, we have exposed all those people for years, John. The intelligence briefing, Arc Midnight, it truly is cognitive warfare. It's where we bring the truth to get to the American people. Because, you know, one of the pieces when we did the whistleblower tapes, General McInerney, Admiral Lyons, you know, you don't get any higher level people than that. When they brought that to the airwaves, understand they brought that piece that we did, the whistleblower tapes, that Trump was being wiretapped, spied upon a zillion times. That's a quote from them. And
1: they denied it.
3: Of course they did, but it was recordings that Federal Judge G. Murray Snow released. It came out of his courtroom, and we knew where they came from. The folks that were talking had no idea they were being recorded. And so when that information came forward, General McInerney, yeah, really, goes to the airwaves and he brings this. And the very next day, Russia collusion is launched. The very next day. So, but beyond that, when you listen to the whistleblower tapes, the details in that information is pretty stunning. And one of the things that we learned in that is that there was an individual, he was identified that he knew about the passport breach. His name was Lieutenant Quarles Harris. He was a cyber expert. He worked for Brennan. He was giving that information and cooperating with federal investigators. He was then shot in the head inside of his car 1 month after the story broke that he was giving data to the FBI. He worked for Brennan.
1: Well, you got to close those loops. Not like a bullet to close a loop. Wow.
3: The loop has been
1: this
3: reversed.
1: This is ghastly. But let me ask you this then. What next? What's the next shoe to drop? Something bad has got to happen to the deserving here. We can't just sweep this under the rug. I mean, this guy Obama was complete, in my opinion, based on all the available evidence, and there's a bunch of it. This guy isn't who he says he is. Never was. This guy was a... It is possible, I have learned, to be a Trojan horse and a Manchurian candidate at the same time. One, the Trojan horse is like, look, oh, bring the pretty horse in. It must be a gift. Oh, it's deliverance. Look at this adorable little presidential candidate. But he's also a Manchurian candidate because he works, he is a part of the machine that arranged for the Trojan horse to get there in the first place. He's on the inside. I mean, you talk about an inside-outside man, that's former president of Barack Obama. And what did he do for black people? About nothing. Nothing.
3: Created.
1: Not a thing except
3: habit.
1: Get them all jacked up.
3: Mm-hmm. But what we're also looking at is Bill Ayers and Obama's network. Every one of them was someone who was in contact with Soviet, Chinese, or Cuban espionage agents, or they were communist spies themselves. He was very well connected generationally with the Soviet Silvermaster spy ring. We proved that in the Clues piece and multiple other pieces. But the idea that Obama, and he tried to normalize relations with Cuba. Remember, he was fist-bumping Che. You know, pay attention and believe your lying eyes. And when you're seeing things like that that don't make any sense to you, and you start seeing Bill Ayers in the Weathermen, and you can extrapolate what you know about Bill Ayers, the Weathermen were all going and getting dead babies' documents so they could start giving spies false identities. Just like we now know that the Chinese came in and got into 200 million voting records.
1: What kind of a position, Mary, what kind of a position are we in when the information that we're getting here, just here tonight, now this is the culmination of many years of work, and this what you're hearing tonight is definitely not all of it. It's a lot of it, but it's not all of it by any stretch of the imagination. But when you have so much information that is so completely preposterous, how are the American people supposed to even believe it? How can they wrap their heads around this? I mean, what is the anticipated reaction, not only from we, the people, among ourselves, but the people who run these kinds of scams? Just keep them, treat everybody like mushrooms, keep them in the dark and feed them manure? Is that it?
3: No, those who don't know history are doomed to repeat it. You know, these maxims became maxims because they're so true. And if you don't know history, or one of the things that's most helpful, I did a piece on Clan Skousen's 45 current communist goals. Those were read on the floor of Congress in 1963. If you read just the 45 points of communism and then look what they're doing to our society, it becomes very clear what is going on. They're taking the United States and they're destroying it. They're destroying capitalism. They're going to take away peace and prosperity. And if you understand Bolshevik 1.0, understand your living in Bolshevik 2.0.
1: General Tom, you want to make a comment? You're welcome to.
2: Yeah, well, the fact is they're already, the next big event, John, I believe is 100 days now, is the midterms, in which they're going to try to seize the House, at least, and do it corruptly as they did in 2020. And then all they'll do is go through and try to impeach and create, impeach President Trump and create chaos. And if they get some of these, more of these commies that they've got running now, they're going to have a little larger number. So President Trump and the Republicans have clearly got to lay out what their objectives are. That, as you pointed out earlier, you and Mary, you know, communism is not acceptable in America. And it's not socialism, it's communism. And lay out the job creativity that he's doing. Yeah, there's a certain spike in gas right now, $4 a gallon. But that's because we must handle Iran. That's got to be done satisfactorily. And my personal opinion is he's got to change the regime and send in the crown prince and get the different tribes going over there and let the people take their country back. But he's facing this election. Now, in the election, he's got to point out exactly what they are doing. But again, $19.2 trillion of new

0: and be very aggressive and get out there. And they've got to indict Brennan. They've got to, they're already indicted Comey, but they've got to get Clapper and others. Mary laid out about 75 names, approximately, of people involved. And what they've got to do is start indicting some of those people, Peter Strzok and his girlfriend and all those names that are on that list, and indict them. And they'll start singing like Songbird to protect themselves.
1: Sure.
0: They'll cut a deal. And but so it's something that can be done very easily. They have the burn bag room in the FBI, and that is going to even verify more than what Mary has been, what we've been putting out and talking. So it's not our books. It's in fact they have documentation of classified messages that they wanted to be destroyed, but someone, by the grace of God, did not burn all those documents up. So they have more than enough evidence, and it's just too bad that Tulsi had to leave now, because she was playing an important role in the on the intel side. So this is what's got to be done in these 100 days, and show exactly what they're trying to make America communist, as we've been talking about. And that's their objective. We cannot let that happen.
2: And this was a multi-generational operation. The burn bags, remember, are the communications of Barack Hussein Obama. You know, the guy who stood and said, if it should come to it, I'll stand with the Muslims. But beyond that, understand that Valerie Jarrett's father, Bowman, he was a Soviet agent. Her father-in-law, Vernon Jarrett, was also, they were all hardcore communists. They were all under investigation by the United States government. Her grandfather, Robert Taylor, was working with Soviet spy Alfred Stern. They were business partners in low-income housing. Valerie carried on the family business, is a slumlord. But her father-in-law, the communist propagandist, Vernon Jordan Jarrett, he was working with Frank Marshall Davis, Obama's mentor, some say father. And the two of them were working at the Chicago Defender. It was a radical newspaper. So the idea that these guys are all identified by our FBI as communist spies.
1: Let me ask you this, Mary. Did Merrick Garland's name feature in any of this stuff?
2: Well, Merrick Garland, some of the things that he did certainly give pause, but he goes all the way back to the bombing and the information of what came out of the Oklahoma City bombing and his connections to the Clintons there. And it should give everyone pause. But folks, this is your country. They work for us. And when you have a bunch of Soviet spies, or excuse me, Russian spies that were caught in this country, and Obama put them on planes and didn't give them to the FBI, but instead returned them back to Russia, and then you look at Hillary Clinton, and she hands over Skolkovo and brings something that services our military and our intel and transfers it to Moscow, you cannot make this up. There are no coincidences.
1: No, not this many of them. This is a swarm of coincidences, but yeah, they created the coincidence. They created the coincidence of events. General Thomas McInerney, thank you so much for coming on the program tonight. Mary Fanning, always a pleasure. And thanks so much for everything that you've done. I mean it, and continue to do. All right. Future Fred Galvin's next.
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1: 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You'll be glad you did.
2: John B. wants you to know about a very special product called Camelicious. 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Camel milk has a different protein profile than cow's milk. It has much less fat, and it's better tolerated than cow's milk. But what's more, it is bioidentical to human breast milk, making it the perfect nutrition for the body. It restores the gut biome, known as the second brain. 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
2: Soon it will be possible to assert almost continuous surveillance over every citizen and maintain up-to-date complete files containing even the most personal information about the citizen. Zbigniew Brzezinski.
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0: A Few Bad Men, the true story of U.S. Marines ambushed in Afghanistan and betrayed in America, by Major Fred Galvin, United States Marine Corps retired. He's with us now for this this hour. And I want you to take a look into this book. It's the incredible story, A Few Bad Men, true story of an elite team of U.S. Marines set up to take the fall for Afghanistan war crimes they did not commit, and their leader who fought for the redemption of his men. Ambushed in Afghanistan and betrayed by their own leaders, these elite Marines fought for their lives again back home. It's a cross between A Few Good Men and American Sniper. It's a true story of an elite Marine Special Operations unit bombed by an IED shot at during an Afghanistan ambush. The Marine commandos were falsely accused of gunning down innocent Afghan civilians following the ambush. The unit's leader, Major Fred Galvin, he was summarily relieved of duty, and his unit was booted from the combat zone. They were condemned by everybody, from the Afghan president to American generals. When Fox Company returned to America, Galvin and his captain were the targets of the first court of inquiry in the Marines in 50 years. And guess what happened? Major Fred Galvin and his men prevailed. Without further ado, here's the man, Major Fred Galvin. Welcome back. Major, it's great to have you on tonight.
1: Thank you very much, John, for having me again.
0: I can't believe it. Every time we've spoken many times, I've read that little bit about what happened to you and your men over there many times, and it still is like a slap in the face. So, congratulations. Clearly the Lord was with you. I'll just say that. Now, that's just my personal observation. It's almost as though Jesus himself walked into the courtroom. 26 years as an enlisted and Marine Corps officer. Unbelievable. And then wind up taking a rap like that and walking away from it. Major Fred, let me ask you something here.
1: Yes, sir.
0: I am seeing stuff now that, you think, okay, guy's a radio host. He's going to come on. He's got to say something. It's got to be entertaining. Got to, draw people in and all that. But I'm not trying to do any of that. In fact, I'm trying to hold back. I am seeing things going on in this country that we were warned about, 50 years ago that it could happen. And people were like, yeah, we're watching. But time went by and people got kind of soft and kind of got numb to it is what I mean by that, really. And then, of course, the teachers' unions should be confined to doing one thing and one thing only. Negotiate for higher wages if your school systems measure up, and therefore that measuring up would constitute a reason to increase wages. Otherwise, they would become nothing but communist indoctrination centers by and large. All this DEI and transgender this and kiddie porn books and everything else just makes me sick. So if I might just start with this, the death of the American dream, socialism's road toward communism. Major Galvin, what do you see?
1: This is a big problem, and we need to pay attention to it. And anyone, if you have friends that are not aware of this, call them, get them on the show. I want to start, John, with when I was first assigned out here to Hawaii, I went to this school on information warfare, and we studied this Russian defector who left the Soviet Union in 1970 and went to Canada. And it's very, very interesting when we studied this guy, Yuri Bezmenov, and he talked about these four stages, and he said specifically what you just mentioned. He says it starts in the school, the very first stage, and it lasts about 20 years where they saturate the culture with all this ideological content, and they're trying to destabilize and overthrow the government without firing a shot. This is a huge country, and they know they can't do that with tanks and planes. It's not likely possible. Look at the struggle we're in right now with Iran, but I don't want to go there. I want to focus on what is happening inside the minds of our youth in America today. But this guy, Yuri, he mentioned that phase of those 20 years of demoralization, stage one, that was completed in 1980 here in the United States. And when about 2 years ago, I met a friend of mine that I served in the Marines with, and we went to the Ronald Reagan Library right on the subject. We were there in Simi Valley, and Ronald Reagan was talking about this, not just when he was in office, because he was he was dead set in, you know, attacking, you know, the Berlin Wall and communism. But he was mentioning it in his library when he was in Hollywood before he was even governor. So he saw this stuff going on, that you can influence so many people through. Back then, we didn't have 24-hour news cycles in the 60s. The biggest way to influence Americans was through education and Hollywood. And he saw it in Hollywood. He spoke out against it. He testified to Congress about this. But this guy, Yuri Bezmenov, talked about these four separate stages. And that's where I think we're at. You know, stage two is the destabilization, where it attacks the economy. And we've had that ongoing, especially during the COVID. And then you look at stage three, this crisis. I believe we saw a lot of that during the COVID, where, you know, people have this hopelessness, and it's this mass organized violence that you, John, any one of your listeners has seen, where these staged events, whether it's Minneapolis, Seattle, all across the United States, where pallets of bricks and paid orchestrators get out there and they know what they're doing. And that's what this administration needs to get to the bottom of, because when people say, well, America's inherently broken and we're just too far gone to repair and we need something new. And that's the platform of the Democrat Socialists of America. And you look at any country, Venezuela, Cuba, you look at Russia, Mao movement in China, the people who led this revolution, you know, the workers that they thought they were going to get some better deal, never worked out better for them. And I mean, just take, for example, the closest, you know, to our own country there in Cuba. When Castro died, hundreds of millions of dollars in his family's bank account, and the average citizen in Cuba is surviving on $35 a month. So do you think that's good? And you look at their cars and their food lines and their medical. This is not what we want. I compare it, John, to, I'm sure your listeners that are my age or older all remember that piece of junk Ford car, the Pinto. And if we, you know, the one that had all the defects that were known about it and they're still perpetuating it, to me, that's the Democrat Socialists of America. Yeah. And you need to do more than kick the tires. You need to get the Carfax on it. And that's what we need to talk about, is when you look across any of these sectors, and I know we have a while to unfold all this, but people are not having mass immigration into any of these communist countries. No. It was the exact opposite. It's a brain drain. All these Cubans came here, as well as they opened up their prisons, and Castro did that to destabilize the United States, flooded us, just like what happened in Venezuela. They had so many millions come over to the United States and get out of Venezuela, as well as they sent all their criminals here too. But people are trying to get out of those countries. And if that's so good, why aren't any of the people here, besides Bernie Sanders, why aren't any of these people even wanting to go and visit? Because as you described on the opening, my job in the Marine Corps was in reconnaissance. And that's not just reconnaissance, force reconnaissance. So we supported the Marine Expeditionary Force commander, and that was a 3-star general. So we were doctrinally employed, going 300 kilometers behind the enemy lines to observe and understand what we're seeing and what is not seen there, and report that information back to our 3-star commander. And this past 3 months, May, June, and July, I wanted to be on your show, John, but I had to take a knee and take a pass, because I was traveling into some former Russian countries, to include Finland and Estonia. And it's heartbreaking to read their history and to see the remnants of what the Soviet Union did to those countries in the Baltic states and in Finland. It's a disgrace.
0: Tell us, Major. How bad was it? Just anything you want. Now's the time. If you want to tell us anything, now's the time. Well, we're ready. Because I want people to understand, you're looking down the barrel. It's not the tunnel of love. It's a cannon barrel.
1: No.
0: Okay?
1: Yeah. It's like Metallica said in their song, it's a freight train heading right your way. That light at the end of the tunnels is not peace, joy, and rainbows and unicorns. Right. You see Finland, and it is just, it's, now, there's a lot of socialism going on in Scandinavia, but the people of Finland, it was shocking to see the remnants of the Soviet Union. But I'll tell you this, is different as it is than America, they don't want to go back. I'll tell you that, nor does Estonia. And I mean, who really wants to sacrifice where you're paying 70% of your wages and taxes and getting very little return? I mean, if anybody here thinks when, and I'm active in our government, I'm going to diverge here for a second, because I'm supporting people who are under fire. I'm going constantly down to my U.S. senators. And John, I can't even, I mean, after going through a metal detector, going into a federal building, not to talk to the senator, but to talk to their staff, I'm ringing the bell. And after 15 minutes, only when somebody walks out of the office do I see, oh, I can actually enter this office. I mean, this is a republic where we the people, are supposed to have the power. Now, the reason I say all that background is if the government, this classless society, supposedly this utopia, that's a theory. How it really works out is the party takes control, absolute power. They wield it over with weapons. They deport anyone who had power, to include teachers. So teachers, pay attention what I'm saying. And those of you who may like the same sex, pay attention to what goes on in Russia and in Cuba, and how the LGBT community, just like the Palestinians, be aware of what, kick the tires on that Ford Pinto. But it was shocking to see and to study, like, oh my goodness. And then you see it in Venezuela with this hyperinflation. It is never the people who want it the most, who the Che Guevara's manipulate, and later literally shoot in the head himself, Che Guevara, and people wear this guy's t-shirt like he's some kind of a hero. He's a war criminal. He is, but the people who they manipulate, they have it far worse after they take over. And John, we're seeing this take root right now in New York City, and it's not good. And you're having the same thing go on in New York City a little bit slower than we saw in Venezuela, where everybody with money is getting the hell out of that city and state, because who wants to pay that kind of a tax? And it sounds so good when you get your ears tickled and somebody with a golden tongue whispers this sweet nothings. But yeah, they may promise you some government grocery store or some free bus, but is it worth mortgaging your soul? I would say no. And we have to study our history. And this summer was an eye-opening experience when you go back in history and you see these countries, and then you look at the bigger picture, and you look at what our own New York Crimes reporter, Walter Duranty, if any of your listeners remember him, winning this prize for reporting on Ukraine back in the 30s, and he had all the facts, and they had this Holodomor. This is prior to Hitler taking power, but Stalin engineered this famine that killed, they estimate, because the numbers are so staggering, but between 3.5 and 7.5 million Ukrainians. And this guy knew all the facts, Walter Duranty, and published this false piece in the New York Times, won a Pulitzer Prize for it. And it's been revealed that, you know, he knew it. He totally concealed this thing. But that's my point, is that is another exhibit B of what communism, not just Russia, that's what happens all around the world. And we don't need some KGB agents rounding people up, because that's what happens. They it's very systematic of how they grab journalists. No offense, John, but they're going to go after people with a voice. They're going to go after educators. They're going to go after military and retired military. Anybody who has the ability to disrupt the party that's taking over, they go into camps and they starve and they get killed. Some of them get reeducated and released, but it's not a happy story. I read this story about this filmmaker and biographer did all these documentaries in Estonia, and they shipped him and his family for 5 years out to Siberia, 24-day average train ride out there, and, you know, freezing cold. Many of them died on the train out there. And, you know, it's just what happens. I mean, it's just disgusting. And people in America, what do we focus on? It seems like we're uber fixated on presidential politics, and that's the only thing that we can put our attention on or learn anything about. But America, if people start talking about socialism, I will say this, and I'm a history major and I love history. Everything that I read, people don't come out normally and say, we're going to install communism. They tickle everybody's ears with equality and now like progressivism. And you have to be aware of what is going on. And it sounds so good because you're going to get something for free. Just like Joe Biden was saying, like housing, that should be a human right. And you see what happens in projects when people get something for free. It never ends up being pretty. It's you're just destroying the work ethic. And they take over, or in many cases, like Russia, they take over religion. But in China and many of them, they just completely wipe out any religion. And when you don't have the ability to believe in God, when you're persecuted, if you do believe in God, people no longer have hope. And it's just, that's not where any society, that's not the benefit of having our God-given rights removed. Some people actually believe that the state, if I can't even go and walk in and talk to the staff of a member of Congress because they just don't want to answer the door, and that's in a republic, do you really think it's going to get better when they have all of the power? And there's a lot of people right now who think that, you know, if I'm at the top of this party, that's going to be good. You know, when I did my MBA, we went to Shanghai and Beijing, and there were some people that actually came out and told us that. And it's, communism is good if you're a party member. I'm very clear about that. That the people at the top, you know, they may lose their freedoms. And like you saw Jack Ma of Alibaba, it doesn't make a difference how wealthy you are. The tail does not wag the dog. You don't have freedom and independence and a voice. You start trying to do that like Jack Ma did, and you will get pulled back in and destroyed. But, it was very eye-opening the last 3 months, John, seeing and then talking to people here in Hawaii. You know, a lot of people here come from China. They don't want to go back. They fled. And I don't know very many people in our MBA program. When we were over there in China, they were saying, yeah, you can start a business here, but it's so hard. And that's the only thing that they kept saying again and again and again and again, is it's just this massive bureaucracy. It's a million times harder than trying to do anything in the United States. So just be aware of that you can't start something, but then basically the government tells you what you can and can't do. They take control over anything that's profitable. Who wants that? To destroy all your incentive to work? And when we look, John, when you look at the Nobel Peace Prizes around the world, there very few are coming from Russia and China. Even though when you look at China's population of 1.5 billion, and you look at the United States, we have 400 Nobel laureates. I mean, that says something for our country. And I believe it's because, you know, we came here, we wanted to have, most of all, religious freedom, first and foremost. And our society was created in the United States of America on belief in God. And that is the Judeo-Christian God, who is a creator. And we believe that our rights are given to us by our creator. And that's not Buddha. That's not Allah. This is God, our Father. And because we have that ingrained in our DNA in America, I believe that is why we are so inherently creative and prosperous. And you look at all this innovation, whether it's biotech or semiconductors, everybody else, they try to copy us and improve upon that, like the Japanese used to with our vehicles. But now with semiconductors and AI, that's why all these countries are sending their youth over here to go to our colleges. We have something that they don't, and that is creativity. And we cannot sacrifice our freedoms, our creativeness, our faith in God, to give that up for some cheap trip, you know, some bus ride, some, you really think that some government-run grocery store, they tried that in Kansas City. It was utter failure. But you look at the Bolsheviks, everybody that believed in that, it led to their detriment, John. It's not a good deal.
0: No, I'm with you. I really am. The thing is, if you just joined the program, we're speaking with Major Fred Galvin, United States Marine Corps retired. Thing is, folks, think about this. Just think about it. I'm not telling you anything. I'm just telling you to think about this. What have we been conditioned to be over the last, let's say, just the last 10 years? They just take it back to, well, have to go back a little farther than that. 2012, maybe 2010. A bunch of overweight, illiterate, crude, can't behave in other countries, crass. That's not us. We're not weak as a people. We're not. Some of our members are a little bit weak. Yep. Members of the citizenry, they are. Weak-minded, weak physically. One pill after another. One doctor visit after another. Where is the screw this, I'm going in attitude that built the country? We need you warriors and warrior priestesses back on the job. We're not going easy. This is the art.
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5: What a man believes upon grossly insufficient evidence is an index into his desires, desires of which he himself is often unconscious. If a man is offered a fact which goes against his instincts, he will scrutinize it closely, and unless the evidence is overwhelming, he will refuse to believe it. If, on the other hand, he is offered something which affords a reason for acting in accordance to his instincts, he will accept it even on the slightest evidence. The origin of myths is explained in this way. Bertrand Russell, Roads to Freedom. This is ARC Midnight, the intelligence briefing.

0: we talk. Here's the thing. I was looking at the chat a minute ago. And yeah, it would be nice to go back to the sleepy days. And we could look at Bigfoot. I don't give a flying poo about Bigfoot. I don't. You know, if I'm confronted by a Bigfoot, unless he's armed with something heavy, I'm going to take out my Desert Eagle .50 and deal with it. And then I'll show you the Bigfoot. In the meantime, here's the thing. I would love to talk about slightly more, you know, interesting things like what? What we're talking about is the survival of a nation. If this nation goes down, the whole rest of the world's going to go with it. Now, you can sit around. You're not supposed to sit around and wait for Lord Jesus to come back and solve all the problems. You got to show him something. Don't you think? You got to show him something. You're supposed to do right. You're supposed to treat each other right. You're supposed to right wrongs. You're supposed to not tolerate things that are wrong. You're supposed to become involved. Not just sit on the branch like little baby birds waiting for mommy or daddy bird to come over and drop a worm in. That's not what this is. We have to go back to our roots. We need to remember collectively who we are. And we don't need all these Somalians coming over here. Just like, look, we're with Major Fred Gowan right now, and these are my words. And if Major Fred agrees with him, then he'll sing out. And if he doesn't agree with him, he's welcome to sing out too. But here's the thing. We took this country away from the most powerful nation on earth. Yeah, that's right, the British Crown. And it was one hell of a poop storm. It really was. And yet, they are clever. They really are. So we've been hooked to them through the City of London for a long time. City of London run by the usual suspects. Okay? Now, we can debate this, who's this and who's to blame and all that. We don't need to know who's to blame. We know who's to blame. We know who has the agenda. All you have to do is read your Bible. That's all you have to do. Be on the lookout for the Bible being deemed anti-Semitic or even racist in the not-too-distant future, if it hasn't been already. But you don't pay any attention to that. You don't pay any attention to that. Let them do what they do. You do what you do. You do what you can do to fix and salvage the Republic. Okay? We have entire states of people. It would appear that every person in these states has lost their individual minds. This, of course, is not true. There are some very, very good people in every one of these states, but they're outnumbered. Why is that? Because people want to be cared for. They're just not cared for enough. Hey, mama don't go, daddy, come home. Straighten it out. Look, you got one shot at this life, that's all. Oh, I know, you got lumbago, or you got this, you got that. You can still do something. You can write a letter, you can write an email. Hell, really throw them a curve. Write them a letter in cursive. That'll flip them out. It's time to mobilize, folks. We cannot let the communists take this country. And believe me, they will try to take it. Major, chime in with me like we're sitting around on the tailgate of the pickup just chatting here. They will get violent. Look what they do. Pallets of bricks. Dave. That goes all the way back to Portland. I mean, give me a break. I mean, Fred, what are we going to do to wake people up to the clear and present danger that this republic is in the crosshairs? There are some very powerful people who want it destroyed. I will start now.
1: You're absolutely right. Not to start our Sunday morning service any earlier, but you're exactly right, John. Well, I want to add on to that a little bit, right out of Matthew 25, when you talk about the servants were given talents. And the Bible talks about these are talents that servants were given to the master. And three different people had three different talents. And in the first two said, hey, you know, I've produced more for you, master. And that third one who had a talent, and he was a servant of the master. And Jesus is telling us, this is somebody that's serving spiritually God, but he didn't do anything with it. Like you were talking about, we're supposed to do something with our spiritual life, what we've been blessed with in this life, whether it's resources, we're supposed to do something instead of just protecting our own little rice bowl and not getting involved in getting the word out and allowing people to see the unseen and exercising some type of leadership and saying, hey, you see our current administration, they focused on something less than a year ago in our national security strategy, and that is focusing on this hemisphere where we have threats with drugs, with people trying to influence, with China trying to, you know, build bases and give all this high technology to Venezuela. And we need to protect ourselves, you know, just like the now they've deemed it the instead of the Monroe Doctrine, the Donroe Doctrine, but call it what it is. We do not want, and I know Mary Fanning has talked about these electronic voting machines. They started down in Venezuela with Hugo Chavez, and our intelligence community has used these around the world, and they are capable, and they have thrown elections, and there's evidence of that. But when you had Fannie Willis coming after people in the United States, example, Mayor Giuliani, Jackie Deason, people that were trying to expose, trying to produce witnesses that said, here's these mail-in ballots, I brought this to attention, and here's this voting machine that was error. They said, just let it go. But all those ballots were just cast for one person. That's what Joey Stalin said. It's not who casts the votes, it's who counts the votes. And if we don't exercise our talents that God gave us, we sit on it and hunker down under the porch and hope that everything will be okay without taking any kind of action. Well, what did the master say to the one with one talent that didn't? He said, you should have at least put it in the bank where I would have gotten some interest. And he said, you lazy servant, any cast amount in utter darkness. Now, that's not something that, oh, that sounds harsh. That's a prophecy that Jesus is saying, if you don't use your God-given talents for the master's glory, then casting somebody out in utter darkness, I'll tell you what, that's not riding the bench or going back into the dugout or locker room. That's hell. That's where you're going. And we're supposed to pray that on earth, on earth as it is in heaven, not on earth as it is in hell. And that's what Venezuela went through. When I want to paint this picture, John, for your listeners, just think of everybody who's at retirement age. Say, you know, there's all these ads and everything. So you have 1 million, you have 2 million, whatever the number is that they're marketing to people out there, that they have this nest egg that now they're safe enough to retire. Think about you just starting to retire, and you know, oh, now I'm thinking about taking the missus on a round the world cruise or whatever in your mind conceptually. But 7 years ago, folks, 7 years ago, Americans, Venezuela, they're hyperinflation. You think, you know, eggs, I buy my own groceries and it's expensive. But they had 10 million percent hyperinflation. Think about your nest egg. I mean, this is, if you have this kind of socialism, this kind of, call it what it is, it's really communism, come in and take over, you have enough left over for extra loaf of bread that you're waiting in line for. That is not what we want. And that's what went on with the CLAPS, the little food distribution controlled by the government down in Venezuela. And that's what we're seeing, John. That's what we're seeing here. Little by little, the talk of exactly what they did in Venezuela, where they're reimagining. They did all this reimagining of the police and tearing down statues. And we saw that in the Biden administration. They were tearing down statues of George Washington and Abraham Lincoln, of all people. Yeah. Ulysses Grant, Frederick Douglass. I mean, they're trying to do what every communist regime has done. And you saw it with this chopper. They renamed it Chaz Zone, this autonomous zone in Seattle, and all this violence in Minneapolis. We have to stand up, and we should be thanking that we have an administration now that is taking a hard stance. We cannot, you know, have these people get in law enforcement's face and become violent with them, hit them with their vehicles, throw bottles, Molotov cocktails. They know what they're doing. And that is what this guy Yuri is talking about, the demoralization, destabilization, and then you have this chaos phase. It's all orchestrated, and it happens as it's happened in the Baltic states, China, Cuba, Soviet Union. It's very predictable, and we're seeing it go on right here live in the United States in so many people are falling for it. You do this brain drain where you get people doped up on dopamine by just scrolling, and then they, you know, they want something that gives them a real adrenaline rush, and they go do these snap mobs and burn some part of a city down. That is what we're seeing here in the United States. And they're making all these claims that sounds like Marx and Frederick Engels and Mao. You know, that's not what we need. Yeah, I'm not saying America or any country is absolutely perfect. But yeah, when you look at here, I could spend your entire show, John, talking about people from disenfranchised parts of America, the George Washington Carvers, you know, a three-star Marine Corps general, first African-American pilot and astronaut, Charles Bolden. I served with his son, Shea Bolden. I mean, you have all these examples, the Condoleezza Rices, the Colin Powells, Oprah Winfrey's, people who came from nothing. You think that goes on in Russia or China?
0: No, never.
1: And it won't. And they're not winning Nobel Peace Prizes. They're not coming up with biomedical things that are, I mean, you look at what they're discovering right now. Every time you look into the news, they're talking about something new that, I mean, thank God. I loved taking care of my mom the last 11 and a half years, and she lived a long, healthy life because of some of these medications. And thank God. But those aren't coming out of Russia. They're not coming out of China. It's amazing. And then these very people who talk about all these kinds of injustices, it's ironic that some of them are Hillary Clinton and Maxine Waters. I mean, how many party members in China or Russia are females or, you know, ethnic minorities? That is China. You don't have anybody besides Chinese. They're not going to have somebody of another skin color. You look at what goes on in China with the ethnic Uyghurs. And I mean, that's a modern day concentration camp where they're doing all these experiments on these Muslims. People in America need to figure out what that red Pinto on that lot is. And they need to do a little bit more than kicking the tires. Like I said, they need to get the Carfax and figure out, hey, this doesn't sound, there's an odor here. And maybe that thing's leaking gas. And maybe I should figure out, in every person in America, whether you're LGBTQ or whatever they call it, or somebody with a disability, see how those people are treated in all these countries. And we talked about, you know, see a lot of people from Venezuela, and you saw them from China, and before Hong Kong got taken over. Where are they coming? Anywhere besides another communist country. But you don't see too many. I mean, John, do you know anybody that's, besides Bernie Sanders, at vacation over there on his honeymoon? I don't know anybody that's moved to China or Russia. I mean, I know there are some, but I looked into I was researching this in the past, and most of those, it's besides some people when there was an East and West Germany, and some Germans went to go see their family. But other than that anomaly, the data on people migrating to a communist country is so low. It says it's just inconsequential. It's just they can't even calculate people that voluntarily move and immigrate to a communist country. So America, that tells us something. You know, it's probably not something that we want to institute here. More government is not what our founding fathers, and we have it pretty good. A lot of these people, we just had a family reunion, John, and I have one relative, I won't mention her name, younger girl, talking about how bad I got it. I'm not saying the economy is roses and rainbows, and I'm not. But I will say, she was constantly looking at her phone, drove up in her new car with Hemi, and you know, how many people in America that are crying about that have probably more than one flat screen TV in their house? So I didn't see that over in the Baltics. I didn't see that in Finland. You know, the remnants of communism still has scarred those societies. And we're trying to think that, well, maybe we should give that a go. And America, trust me, just like you can go to some beautiful cities like San Francisco and see what God made and the landscape is beautiful, But the people, the politicians that have destroyed that place and took all of the wealth out of there, that's not a pretty place. It is, has been shelled, just like Beirut or just like Kiev. And not a place you want to set up your tent. So buyer beware, John.
0: Let me ask you something. This may not be your thing, Major, but I was talking about how, the rebels, that's us, the revolutionaries, we secured the country from England. Now, look what's happening to the UK now. I mean, that place is a disaster zone.
1: Yes.
0: Scandinavia's having problems. The Netherlands are having problems. Germany, they're having problems. All these stabbings, all these lunatics. We got a 15-minute city, apparently, according to reports. I haven't seen the bloody thing myself yet. I'll drive up there tomorrow and take a look, see if it really exists. 15-minute city up in Frisco, Texas, up there where that idiot, Carmelo Anthony, decided he'd take a knife to a track meet and kill one of his classmates because he was disrespected or something. And you should see the two morons that are trying to get him a new trial. He's going away for 35 years. But the point is this. Folks, this stuff is really happening. And yes, you know, I really enjoyed those conversations with people like Ian Anderson and Jack Cassidy from Jefferson Airplane, even Jim McCarty from Cactus, probably the most underrated guitar player in all of rock and roll. You know, many, many people. Ted Nugent's been on many times. I miss those easier days when so many other things were obscured. And I think some people would like, can we get a little bit of a break? Tell you what, take a break from mainstream media.
1: Yes.
0: We folks, it's in, you have the power. You have the power to pick up the phone and say, let me speak to the general manager or let me speak to the news director. And don't go on an unhinged rant. Just tell them, listen, I do not appreciate your reporting the way that it is done. Now, this does not apply so much to local news as it does to network news. And just tell them, if you don't knock this off, we're going to boycott all your sponsors and we're going to drive you, what's left of your network, into destitution. Now, that's just the way it is. All they need is a couple hundred thousand letters and phone calls, and believe me, their programming department is going to have an urgent meeting. Now, either take it or run it. One of the two. Now, it's going to require a little energy, but I swear and declare, we cannot let these people steal the midterms. And we don't like Trump. He's this, he's that. We had this idiot on the other night that said, we got a rapist in the White House. I liked him up to that point. It's like, of course, that was the last 5 seconds of his transmission. It's like, you don't have any proof of that. And I assure you that if there was anything on him in the Epstein files during the years that that dotted moron of a president, Joe Biden, was in office, I'm pretty sure they would have found something, since they clearly work with Mossad all the time. I'm just popping off here. You know, I don't have any documents marked top secret laying across my desk. But it's like, come on, folks, we got to figure this out. We got to figure it out. And whatever it is you can do, whatever pressure point you can push on, we'll push on it. Remember, these people are not squeamish in the least about using violence to advance their agenda. And what is their agenda? And look at the moron idiots that go up there and start, we're going to protest because you're arresting some Mexican that's been here for 35 years illegally, and ICE is here, and we don't like that because this is our community. I mean, what kind of stupidity is this? Well, find out who they are. Don't ever shop with them again. When they say, well, you used to come in here and just say, I saw you on camera protesting ICE arresting an illegal alien. That's why I don't come in your store anymore, Jim, or whatever store. Look, you have the power. Use it. Oh, we don't like Trump. We don't like him. Would you like Obama better? Would you like Biden better? Maybe you'd like Kamala in there? Hey, Harrison Ford says, oh, you got to vote for Kamala because it's just the right thing to do. Hey, folks, enough already. I mean, are we finished fooling around here or not? What do you make of that, the invasion scene over in Europe and in the UK, Major?
1: I

0: in these countries. And we've seen that all across Europe, John. We're seeing, as you've probably heard, I know you mentioned Frisco, Texas, you know, they're trying to, you know, create this big super mosque, and we need to be very aware of what this is all about. We fully understand right now in Brooklyn, they have this Muslim community patrol and services. America, it's time to wake up. Like John has said, we can't be thinking with our emotions. We need to be thinking with our intellect. We need to educate ourselves, get organized, and we need to take a stand on what America is all about. Not some sympathetic, emotional argument. But if you're a woman, a lot of these college-educated women are saying, oh, I can't go along with this. Understand what Sharia does for women. I don't think you like it too much. So I'll leave on that note, John.
1: Enslavement is and we've been enslaved. Yes. Everybody's enslaved. You don't know anything about enslavement until you've lived under Islamic rule, Sharia in particular. You have no idea what slavery is. You want to be gay? Oh, look, isn't that what's his name? Oh, look at that. He just took a swan dive off the 10th floor. Wasn't he gay? Yeah, they threw him off the building. Look, this is a top-tier civilization. Let's not let them drag it down to their level. We have the power. Use it. Major Fred Galvin, thank you, and God bless you for coming on with us tonight. Mina.
0: Thank you, and God bless you, John.
1: We'll talk again soon, sir.
0: Yes, sir.
1: We're going to be back as fast as we can. Somebody went runner. Yeah, I think Jim Simpson's got a problem, but we got Mike McCormick coming up. Stand by.
2: 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George and Simona Papadopoulos, Roger Stone, Jerome Corsi, Katie Hopkins, Cheryl Atkinson, John McAfee, Vladimir Bukovsky, filmmakers Tiffany Fitzsimmons and John Paul Rice, Alan Keyes, Diana West, 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
4: John B. wants you to know about a very special product called Camelicious. 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Camel milk has a different protein profile than cow's milk. It has much less fat, and it's better tolerated than cow's milk. 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It restores the gut biome, known as the second brain. 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
3: A well-regulated militia being necessary to the security of a free state, the right of the people to keep and bear arms shall not be infringed. 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

0: of the United States of America's Constitution. 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
5: How can we not believe in the greatness of America? How can we not do what is right and needed to preserve this last best hope of man on earth? After all our struggles to restore America, to revive confidence in our country, hope for our future, after all our hard-won victories earned through the patience and courage of every citizen, we cannot, must not, and will not turn. We will finish our job. How could we do less? We're Americans. Ronald Reagan. This is ARC Midnight, the intelligence briefing.

0: hour three of Caravan to Midnight's sixth element, Arc Midnight, the intelligence briefing. I need to, before we bring on Mike McCormick here, I got to go on a slight rant. You know, when the information that we're getting here, and you're getting it in the way that you get it, whatever that is, the culmination of many years of work, right? And what you're hearing tonight is definitely not all of it. It's a lot of it, but it's by no means all of it. But when you have so much information, and so much of it is so completely preposterous, even if it's true, how are the American people supposed to even believe it? How can they wrap their heads around this? I mean, what is the anticipated reaction, not only from we, the people, among ourselves, but the people who run these kinds of scams? Just keep them and treat them like mushrooms, right? All of that stuff. Well, here's the thing. When people are presented with a very, very large number of extraordinary claims all at once, several things tend to happen. Now, some people reject everything immediately because it exceeds what they consider even plausible. Some people accept everything immediately because it fits into an existing worldview, right? Most people do something in between. They simply become overwhelmed. Psychologists sometimes call this cognitive overload. There are more moving pieces than the mind can comfortably organize. That reaction isn't necessarily irrational either. Human beings build mental models gradually. If a new piece of information requires rewriting dozens of assumptions simultaneously, many people just simply cannot process it in one sitting. A little bit more. As for institutions and governments and corporations and intelligence agencies and political parties or any large bureaucracy, wow, their incentives vary. Sometimes secrecy exists for legitimate reasons, such as protecting military capabilities, etc., etc. But here's the thing. It is a genuine problem when trust erodes. People have difficulty distinguishing real revelations from fabricated ones. Public apathy will say it's too complicated. Polarization, people argue with one another instead of examining evidence. Information overload with so many claims circulating that careful investigation becomes difficult. But the thing is, just stay steady. You're not required to make a decision right now, neither am I. Separate established facts from inferences. Ask what evidence would change your mind and be willing to say, I don't know yet. Resist both reflexive disbelief and reflexive belief. Now, this approach is admittedly slower and less emotionally satisfying than deciding everything at once, right? But over the long run, it tends to produce more reliable conclusions. Okay? We keep asking questions rather than stop at the first explanation, even if it sounds really good. Just keep an open mind. Stay loose, not tight, loose. And make your decisions on what you can do. Secure yourself. Secure your family. Secure your community, and show up. This November, show up and make sure these communists don't take the country away from us because we're going to have to blast our way out of it. I don't want to blast my way out of anything, do you? All right. Mike McCormick worked as a stenographer for the White House press office from 02 to 2018. Daily West Wing duties, traveled the world on Air Forces 1 and 2, worked almost exclusively for Biden 2011 to 2017, began writing books exposing Joe Biden's crimes and evil after receiving a copy of the Hunter Biden laptop in 2021. Yeah, how'd you like to have that, all of that in your head? Well, he does, and here he is again on Arc Midnight, the intelligence briefing, Mr. Mike McCormick. Mike, thanks for putting up with the rant there, but I just had to get it out, man. I had to get it on verbally. Welcome back.
1: Wow, that was good. That was well said, John. Thanks for having me back.
0: You want to talk about Obama? Because I'll tell you what, I don't think he's clear of the heat yet. In fact, I think the heat on him is just beginning.
1: Yeah, he is going to have some scrambling to do, more than he's had to do for a long, long time. Yeah, let's talk about Obama. I used to work with him, and, you know, we traveled around the world a couple of times on Air Force One. Most of my time in his White House was with Biden, but there was a couple times when I did stuff with Obama. And one of the things I think we were going to talk about was the 2016 era when Trump was on the rise and what Obama did on a trip he took to London. I was on that trip. And that's when he, at the time, Gina Haspel was the bureau chief, CIA bureau chief in London. So to me, this is a real significant part of the process of rolling out that this is the intelligence community. And they did it with Five Eyes. So Five Eyes is the five major intelligence agencies, United Kingdom, Canada, America, New Zealand, Australia. And they used the Obama people were sneaky. And I think Biden had a lot behind the scenes to do with this because he was so experienced. But behind the scenes, they were sneaky and they said, you know, we're going to spy on Trump, but we're going to use Five Eyes spies to do it so we don't get directly caught. And so the way they set that up was Obama goes to London in 2016, and it was like April. And Gina Haspel's there. I don't remember if he met her. He probably did, but it wouldn't have been put out in any kind of press release. My job at the time was just working with the press office. I do remember him making a speech there where he was quite clear that if Brexit passed, England was going to get to the back of the line. The naughty English who passed Brexit were going to get to the back of the line when it came to dealing with America. So there was a United States president in England, in the UK, influencing their election. That's what they were after Trump about later. So he did that in person there. So he goes over there in, that was in April. So what happened was General Flynn in February, late February of 2016, signed on to be Trump's national security advisor, and he started campaigning with him. As soon as he did that, Clapper and Comey went to one of the other five guys' destinations. They went to Australia in March of 2016, and that gets followed up by Obama going to London in 2016. In May of 2016, an Aussie diplomat met a guy named George Papadopoulos in a wine bar in London. And they had a conversation about what Papadopoulos was, a low-level campaign worker for Trump. And they had a conversation, and the Aussie wrote a – he basically was a spy. He wrote a sort of a memorandum, a brief about this contact with this guy Papadopoulos, where Papadopoulos said, "We have dirt on Hillary from the Russians." That's what he was alleged to have said. He denies it. So they put that on the shelf. Well, then in the summer, Joe Biden goes on a trip to Australia. I was on that trip with him. And the trip was basically a Five Eyes tour. He went to Australia and then he went to New Zealand. While he was in Australia, he had a meeting with the foreign secretary of Australia, a woman named Julie Bishop. And this was mid-July of 2016. As he meets with her, the Aussie embassy in London has this report on this guy Papadopoulos talking about, you know, what Trump could do with Hillary, you know, sort of the background dirt on Hillary Clinton. The next day after this meeting with Biden and this woman Bishop, that report gets moved from the Australian embassy to the United States Embassy, State Department. The State Department in the embassy hands it off to the FBI representative of the American Embassy in London. They send it back to the U.S. main office in D.C. And that's how Crossfire Hurricane sort of got kicked off. They got this report. Oh, they've got that was one of the many ways they kicked it off. There are other ways. But this is the direct influence of Obama, Biden, Five Eyes, targeting Trump in July 2016 with the intelligence agencies.
0: Well, one would think that's not exactly legal. Wouldn't one think that?
1: Yeah. Well, that's why they did it secretly and they finally got caught. But they, you know, technically, I don't think it is illegal if they use the other people. It's just, you know, bad policy. They have basically it's a stupid move by the Five Eyes people, because now when Trump gets elected in 2016, he turns around and he's looking at who's he in big fights with these days. Canada, Australia, not so much Australia, but Canada and Britain, UK for sure. He's been after them. So it's interesting, the kind of, you know, down the road, 8 years down the road, here we are. And this Five Eyes bungle by the Obama Biden people has sort of led to, you know, a rash of change in policies in the United Kingdom and Canada, and to some extent Australia too. And all those, all the Five Eyes people were especially active in the COVID shutdowns. Oh, they were very, you know, they were very a big part of it. I think one of the books I wrote was an almost insurmountable evil, how Obama's deep state defiled the Catholic Church and executed the Wuhan pandemic. And to me, one of the critical elements of setting up that Wuhan pandemic was in early March of 2020, a London-based, it was a virologist from, I think it was, it might have been King's College in London. It wasn't London School of Economics, but it was one of those, London-based. Put out this report. It was picked up by the New York Times and basically said, the deaths that are going to come out of this are so severe, we have to shut everything down. And they took that into Trump, and they being, you know, Jared Kushner and a couple other people, and they said, hey, this is going to be so severe, we got to shut everything down for 2 weeks. And that was the beginning of it all. And at the time they were doing that, they had, you know, this guy Norm Eisen had already set up all these mail-in ballot lawsuits that were all okayed by the judges, and all of a sudden they liberalized mail-in ballot laws all in battleground states. So that was taking place in like November, December, January, February, as this virus was rolling out. And then this thing comes out of London and bang, everything shuts down. And then, you know, we get Joe Biden back in there.
0: I wonder if people really understand, because it's a head full. Yeah, it really is. Folks, these people are very serious. They're very serious people. I mean, most of us just go to work, come back. Okay, let's see what they've done to us this time. Maybe put on the evening news. And what do we get? We get scripted lies, mostly. That's what we get. Okay. You know, you can say this, but you can't say that. I mean, folks, I cannot impress upon you strongly enough. I mean, this is just the way that I feel, but maybe you feel this way too. I resent these people presuming to run our lives. I don't like this. Oh, we've got to have justice for George Floyd. Oh, we've got to have justice for these hordes of people from these scumbag countries. I'm sorry if your country is not that great, but a lot of your people want to leave it to come here because, well, your country is not that nice. It isn't. You don't have an economy to speak of. You got too many of them. Well, what's the thing to do? Get rid of some of them. Send them to the United States. Hell, they'll send money back and it'll be great. You don't understand, folks? A lot of people just don't understand. I'm pretty sure this audience gets it. 90% of this audience gets it. Now, the other 10% are just new to the program. But Mike, this is insane. I don't think people realize the peril that they're actually in. It's just that the peril hasn't shown its face yet, but it's lurking around back there in one of the government warehouses. You know what I mean?
1: Yeah. I mean, I live in the D.C. area. I'm surrounded by the swamp people. I grew up here. And it's the culture. It's you know, people set up their career that way. And they prosper because they play the game. They play it, you know, on the inside the beltway way. And, you know, I remember going back to the 70s and even the 80s when Reagan was coming up. And it seemed like there was a lot of sort of a less control, less surveillance, less manipulation in those years. You know, we had gone through the terrible events of Vietnam, and sort of come out, and everybody's looking at each other, asking questions, relevant questions. They were after the CIA in 1975. They kind of shut down some of the bad stuff they were doing. They hid a lot of it. And then Reagan came in, and, you know, they got the economy roaring, and it was the go-go 80s, and, the housing prices were booming, and there was so much growth, and that was all good. And it happened all around here, and it just sort of started to metastasize. I mean, the way that Washington was built up from the 80s, 90s through the 2000s was, it's just shocking. And frankly, I think the air is starting to go out of the balloon a little bit. I'm starting to see, there's a lot of vacancies around. I'm, driving around in Rockville, and there's a lot of places where when I was a kid, they were big, built, office buildings that were teeming with companies and activity and commerce. These are empty now, and they've been empty for a couple of years. And that's happening now downtown. So there's kind of a strain, and, the government, actually Trump, what he's doing is selling some of the old federal buildings that aren't being used. So, these people are here. They've been doing this for a long time. Fortunately, some of them are aging out. We're seeing that with, Nancy Pelosi and Joe Biden and Chuck Schumer will probably be aged out before we know it. The guy from Kentucky, what's his name? Mitch McConnell. We're not sure what's going on with him. It's been like a month that he's just sort of back in a hospital somewhere and no one's really explaining it. So, yeah, the D.C. scene is getting very strange. Trump is doing a good job here. He's cleaning up the infrastructure, kind of the decorative infrastructure, which is really good. And he's also been real active. They had a good idea that last night with the White House Correspondents' Dinner. He kind of ripped them a new one. There were some people in there who weren't sure what was happening, but, that's Trump. And, I think that side of the swamp is paying the price for, as they should, for having been, on the take, basically. The media here has been on the take for the last three decades, and suddenly they're kind of splintering. So Trump's been after him, and he's a force to be reckoned with. And we've got Obama out there now. He's sort of floating around trying to make his, he popped up yesterday. It was the first time I've seen him in the news. He went to the WNBA, Women's National NBA All-Star game. I think it was in Chicago. And he, did some photo ops and talked to some people. And that was odd to me. This isn't a sport, he likes his basketball, but he's never been I don't remember him going to women's basketball. He went to a couple men's basketball games. His brother-in-law was a basketball coach for, I think, Princeton. So they would come to Washington and Obama would go there. But having Obama come out and sort of have to flash his pearly whites into the cameras, he's very comfortable with it. He's very good at it. And yet it wasn't effective. What was it there for? I mean, he was in a women's basketball game. I didn't really, I don't know if he's going to be campaigning this year out for people, but, it's not looking good for the Democrats if they got to roll Barack Obama out on the stage in July. It's not looking good.
0: Yeah, I think he's a narcissistic little poof, but that's just me. That's what I think.
1: Yeah.
0: Is that too strong?
1: Yeah, that's pretty close. Yeah, I think you're right on with that.
0: I mean, seriously, one more time, what happened to the two dead chefs? I thought it was just one. Seems like it's two now. Yeah, I wonder what happened there.
1: Oh, really?
0: I'm hearing all kinds of stories. Nobody wants to hear them. It has to do with jerky made out of, shall we say, unusual meat. It's just ridiculous. Oh. The stuff that you hear out there, some of it is so preposterous. Even if it's true, you would hesitate to bring it to the public just because it's so, what's the expression from Bill and Ted's Excellent Adventure? Gnarly. It's gnarly. Not good at all. Well,
1: Yeah, I mean, you know, that was the thing with traveling with the Obamas and Biden is I got to see it up close. And, you know, what's odd is when everybody's working in the White House, the sense is it was like you said in your opening statement, you know, people just accept it. They just, oh, it's the president. We accept it. And behind the scenes, they're doing some really dirty, dangerous stuff, dangerous for our, you know, freedoms. And they did that for years. And Obama, you know, he was the guy who could walk into a room and everybody in the room would raise their phone and take a picture or take a selfie if they could. And that's the guy. That was his presidency, this, you know, sort of the camera shot presidency. So, you know, he's still out there. He's still trying to get away with it.
0: Yeah, they don't give up. They get hooked on their celebrity, like some people get hooked on adrenochrome, that sort of thing. I was hearing about that all the way back to Fear and Loathing in Las Vegas. Remember Hunter Thompson, that whole thing. It was published originally in Rolling Stone magazine when it wasn't a magazine per se. It was more like a newspaper, folded over and everything. I got a bunch of them from back in the day. I save everything. I'm going to have to open the John B. Museum one of these days. I think people will find it very interesting. But you never know. They might not. It's interesting, the culture there. I saw a fairly well-known actor talking with a guy. He was in Sons of Anarchy. He did a detective show. He's got another one going now. And this just goes to that whole mentality. Goes, well, there are all these young girls out there, and you can hurt them. And all the host laughed and... He's serious about this. The idea is to avoid perversion. You know. I like to say erotic is when you use the feather. Kinky is when you use the whole chicken. These people use the whole chicken. Stand by.
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6: 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Celebrating 250 years since the birth of our republic. Let's see if we can keep it. This is ARC Midnight, the intelligence briefing.

0: hear it?
1: Oh, yeah, baby.
0: Or has it already heard you?
1: That's Caravan the Midnight, an anomalous phenomenon. No kidding. One time only. Now, seriously, we offer several products that are good for you. We're just the middleman here. Caravan Mail was created for you. It's super duper encrypted. It's bust proof. Look at all these phones out there for sale. Oh, you can get this one with the graphene operating system. It's been de-Googled, even though it goes on a Pixel phone. Google's a good outfit, but it's very, very, very invasive. Everything is invasive. So do this, folks. Watch out for those flock cameras. Don't put up with it. Don't put up with it. Just go to your city council and say, we're not having it. If they squawk, get rid of them. Vote them out. They're not permanent fixtures there. Be on the lookout for Sharia anything. Schools, mosques, 15-minute cities. Look, this is our country. We're entitled to have our country. You want to pull that stuff, you go pull it over there. We don't care what you do over there. We're not having it here. You're in the country illegally. No papers at all. Just decide, just come on over. Now you're going to run from the cops. Maybe run over one of them with a bunch of idiot leftists to back you up. We're not putting up with this. I am not advocating violence, but I'm telling you, it won't be necessary if enough people just show up and stand there and look at them. Don't say anything. They taunt you, you say nothing. You just have that look on your face like, I see you and I know what you are, and this is not going to work. You're not going to destroy our communities. I mean, we might as well live in different countries as it is. I mean, North Carolina and Minnesota are completely different lifestyles, although you wouldn't know it by some of the voting records there, right? So this, it's an incestuous party, this Democrat party. My dad, I'll tell you again, was calling them commie-crats all the way back to when I was a little kid. That's a long time ago. Well, behold, these things take a while to show themselves, and when they do, the idea is you'll be just conditioned to it incrementally, gradually, and voila, you wake up one day and it's just not the same place you thought that it was. And it's going to take an enormous effort and probably a bloody one, too, to put it back like it was. We are a constitutional republic, folks. Do not let people call our government a democracy, because it's not. I invite you to prove me wrong, and I assure you, you can't. I want you to. I want you to try. But you will not prevail in this. This is not a democracy. To hell with a democracy. Do you know what Bolshevik means? Most people. Oh, democracy. All right, I'll stop now. Here endeth the 1,000th lesson, even though it's a rerun. Okay, Mike McCormick's with us for the rest of the program. And I just wanted to ask you something. You sent this email to the National Archives about the Obama Library website. They hit the panic button. And then I got a note here to ask you about materials related to Joe Biden's vice presidency, and the National Archives is still hiding them. Why are you certain that... Hit this for me, will you? Now, why are you so certain about this, and what can you imagine, and therefore we imagine, that they are hiding?
2: Well, I write my Substack as Midnight in the Laptop of Good and Evil.
1: Yep.
2: And about, you know, I've been writing, so I realized that I wrote two books on Joe Biden. And as in the process of writing those books, I would go into what was the frozen in time Obama White House website. And on January 21st of 2016, I'm sorry, 2017, so right as he's leaving office, it was frozen in time. Well, there was all kinds of stuff that Joe Biden did, and some of it I worked on, because I would do a transcript. They would take the transcript and load it onto the website so people could read what his speeches were or his interviews. And so when I was doing books and I'm looking through the Hunter Biden laptop and I'm seeing, hey, he did a speech in Ukraine. Meanwhile, there's some laptop emails going back and forth about what he's going to get out of this Ukraine trip for his son's business opportunities. And so I put those in my books. Book one is a case to impeach and imprison Joe Biden. And the book two is the one I mentioned earlier, An Almost Insurmountable Evil. Well, I've gone back into the after, you know, Obama's library came out and made his big splash. He opened it up. I looked on the website, and all the things that I put into my books, citations, these transcripts are missing. They're not there. And I've looked for, you can do a like a keyword search. So you can search Biden Ukraine or Biden Xi, like Xi Jinping in China. Or you can search Biden Honduras. I went to Honduras with Joe Biden, and that's a big chunk of my book, what he did in Honduras. There's nothing there anymore that shows up on the internet that Joe Biden was active in Honduras with Xi Jinping, or it's like 95% of it has been purged. They are afraid of something coming. You know, the books that I have are out there. They can't get rid of them, but they've gotten rid of the evidence that other people might find. So, and this is the age of AI. So AI goes scraping through these, you know, these official government websites, and there's nothing there. So that's a big part of it. So I started writing these letters after I wrote my Substacks, and I've gone in. They aren't getting back to me. They're scared. I've gone to the chief of communications there, a woman named Grace McCaffrey. I've emailed her and talked to her. I've left messages on their, like, you know, public affairs hotline. And they haven't gotten back to me. One person there did get back to me. It's a woman named Jill Zawacki. She was the supervisory archivist for the Obama Library Archive. And she said, we're looking into it when I complained to her. So that's all I know, is they're not looking into it. But this is, you know, if it gets to the point with Joe Biden that there's actual evidence of a crime and the evidence is being hidden by the National Archives, then they're committing a crime. They're part of a conspiracy to cover the crime of Joe Biden. So this is a big thing that I'm working on. I haven't heard many other people talking about it, but I appreciate you giving me a chance to tell everybody about it.
1: Anything that you want to tell everybody, this is the place to do it. I'm not going to restrict you. We just, I don't think you'll use any of the forbidden words since it is an over-the-air broadcast. But other than that, let her rip, man. Whatever.
2: Yeah.
1: If you don't tell them, who's going to tell them?
2: Well, you know, yeah. So Biden, I guess there was a big win this week with the release of the audio of the interview that was done by Special Counsel Robert Hur in 2024. They interviewed him in, I think it was October of 2023, and they released a transcript of it. I've read the transcript, but the transcript made it look like his lawyer was helping him a lot. And as somebody who used to do transcripts of Joe Biden, there's a certain way you can make him look like he's not stumbling over his words. And I think we're about to hear a long 4-hour interview of a guy stumbling over his words, losing his train of thought, having his lawyer basically speak for him when he's the president of the United States. And they wouldn't release this until recently. Somebody did a FOIA. I'm not sure who FOIA'd for it, but they got it. And, you know, this is a big deal. They're going to start pulling the Democratic Party down piece by piece. And one of the weakest links in all of what the Democrats have doing, you had your rant there about the commie-crats, is Joe Biden. Joe Biden's been in that party for 50 years, and he pushed himself up to the very top level illegally, I think, fraudulently, with the 2020 election steal. They're looking into that. They're going to prevent further election steal, I have a confidence in. And they're going to start putting out some of the investigations into the intelligence operations that were arrayed against Trump in 2016 and 2020, the Crossfire Hurricane by the, you know, Brennan and Comer and Clapper, Comey and Clapper. And I think we're going to start to see some actual, hopefully we see some indictments. But, you know, like I said, I wrote a book. I made a case to impeach Joe Biden. It didn't get anywhere. I released it in, you know, when he was still president. And his Justice Department didn't want to look into it. And that was a big part of the book, is me trying to get it in front of special counsel people, and they wouldn't touch it. And so now, you know, are people going to start looking at it? I hope they do. I think it's time. I made a lot of accusations about a guy named Jake Sullivan, who had a high role to play in Joe Biden's term as president when he was his national security advisor. He was his vice presidential national security advisor. He was, you know, one of the guys I outlined as being, look, this guy is part of a cover up of the Hunter Biden kickback scheme with Burisma. And so, you know, I've talked, try to get that in front of the FBI, try to get it in front of Congress. And as we all know, Congress does not investigate it for, you know, any good reason except to make some headlines for themselves.
1: That's
2: so,
1: right.
2: I mean, you know, that's basically what we're looking at, is we got Obama out there running around pretending that he's relevant. And we got Biden, who's about to be unmasked, I guess is a word to call it. He's got a book he's coming out with. His goofy son is out there trying to be relevant. And I think the Democratic Party is getting to the point where they don't have leaders. They don't have anybody that, you know, the next generation is going to really want to get behind. And it's starting to really reveal itself that these guys are, they're in a bad way. And, you know, we'll see what happens with our politics. But, I mean, I think Trump is still pushing hard. And he's out in the front, and, you know, the Trump machine is pretty effective at getting his people up through the primaries. So I actually am kind of confident about what's going to happen with the MAGA movement in the midterms.
1: Now, straighten me out here, Mike. Which is the book that you said didn't get much play?
2: A Case to Impeach and Imprison Joe Biden.
1: Oh,
2: that was
1: well,
2: a book that had a bit.
1: There's a catchy title. Sorry, keep going.
2: Yeah. Yeah. Yeah, it came out in 2024. I was like, hey, man, you guys should impeach him. I personally think they didn't want to impeach him. They wanted it to wind up just exactly the way it did, where he just sort of fumbled his way out onto a stage and everybody realized, and it was too late. And because, you know, this is a guy I worked with, and I listened to everything he said, and I saw him on his airplane. He was a towering egotist, and he was a guy who thought he could still be president in June of 2024, even though his son had been convicted of a crime. He thought he was still going to win until he blew it in that debate. And even after that debate for a while, he thought he was going to win. And, you know, just he had bad people around him. They propped him up, his wife, his longtime advisors. I worked with a lot of them. And these are the people you were talking about that are just, they can't let go of the thrill of being in the limelight, of being that close to the power, of telling people what, you know, we're going to take your job, or we're going to, you know, give you $1 billion and go out and get us, a ton of votes in a certain county or something. And that's who's now, you know, they're endangered species right now, these Democrat operatives.
1: Let me ask you this one. This is something off the menu, and it is, what do you make of AIPAC all over Congress? I wonder if there's any way to rein that in. Merging our intelligence capabilities and military capabilities with the state of Israel. I mean, really? While they use the Gaza protocol on Lebanon. I mean, good grief. Well, there's some Hezbollah in there. We got to kill them all to make sure that we get the Hezbollah. Oh, that makes perfect sense. No.
2: Yeah, AIPAC is so ingrained in D.C. I mean, I remember going to AIPAC and listening to speeches there by Cheney, Bush, Obama, Biden, and I think Trump's been there. Pretty sure he has. You know, it's almost like it's a must do. You know, the Israeli stuff is it's complicated, and I think we got to stand by Israel. I don't have, you know, I don't have animosity towards Israel. I think in the internal politics are where we get stuck, because we look at them as like this monolithic country, and it's not like that. They've got their own internal squabbles that, you know, go one way or the other, liberal or conservative. I'm glad when Trump came in, that he did things that they were sort of talking about for years. He moved the embassy to Jerusalem. He stopped paying Palestinians money for killing Israelis, which they were, we were doing that. And I took a trip with Biden in 2016. We went to Israel, and we took a drive from Tel Aviv to Ramallah, which is only about 10 miles away. But you would think it was, you know, two different countries with missiles at each other. We drove out this back gate across the border into Ramallah on this sort of dirt road. And there were like Palestinian police officers every 100 yards with their guns, automatic weapons, held at attention, like standing there as sentries along the path. And I asked, there was a Wall Street Journal reporter who was pretty smart in the car. It was an up armored van. And I said, wow, those guys turned out. He goes, well, you're paying them. You know, you guys pay them. In 2016, Biden and Obama would pay the Palestinians all this money. So we get to this fortress in Ramallah, and Biden goes and does a meeting with them. And, you know, it just came to nothing. And we came home, and, you know, it was like the Israelis knew we were paying the Palestinians to kill some Israelis. And the Palestinians knew we were going to give them money. And who knows how all these tunnels and missile launch sites were built in all these places, but it was probably with a lot of our money. So it's a really, when people talk about the Middle East, I just look at it as one gigantic puzzle that is something I'll never really fully understand or explain, and I don't try to.
1: Yeah, and I don't feel like this country needs to get pulled into that. I mean, there are religious problems, cultural problems, food issues, everything in the world. And not to mention spiritual orientation. And I just, I don't know why we feel the need to just stick our faces into everybody's business, but that's the way it is. You know, we just tend to do that, I suppose. Now, are all your books still available? And if so, where do we get them?
2: We can get the books on Amazon. Okay. They are still available. And I think they're going to start being relevant. I mean, once they start coming out with these investigations, and the thing is, if the books weren't relevant, then why would the archives be hiding the evidence? I mean, the citations that I built the books on, you know, they don't want anybody seeing it. So there's a reason why. And that's why I wrote the books. I kind of knew this was coming. And I really hope that I think I'll get some traction eventually with the archives. I want to go and sit down, have a sit down interview with them and see what they say, what's going on there.
1: I got one last question for you, but I must advise you, it's laden with controversy, or at least potential controversy. Do you think Lindsey Graham made it out of Ukraine? I don't.
2: Ukraine is a bad place. That was a weird event, and it's gotten pretty much pushed right into, you know, acceptance land. I mean, everybody's going out there and saying, okay, yeah, it's too bad. And the thing is, I don't want to get too conspiratorial because, you know, he's an older guy and he was a little heavy set. And when you travel a lot like that, you do get these sort of blood circulation issues. You got to be careful. So, you know, I mean, I don't think what happened is it's not like outlandish.
1: Case could be made for him checking out on account of a heart issue. Something ripped in there, his aorta or some damn thing. It's an important part of his heart, you know?
2: Yeah. Yeah, I mean, that was a real shock. And, you know, talk about getting rid of the old guard. They got rid of him. So, yeah.
1: Well,
2: and Mitch McConnell is—that's the real mystery. That thing is weird.
1: Oh, it's all strange. It's we're seeing things now that I really never thought we would see in this country. I thought somehow more, shall we say, mature minds would prevail. That every time I look at that bunch up there in Congress, there's some good people in there, of course, but there are some real loons there. And I just don't know how they ever got into those positions. I guess odds compel it. What else could it be?
2: Yeah.
1: All right. Well, onward. So what's next for you? You working on another book? You got something else going on? If you say yeah, but I can't talk about it right now, that'll do.
2: I am actually working, you know, I wrote a novel over the winter, and it's called The Big Burn. It's a different way of looking at how people do funerals. And I'm writing a screenplay. I'm using the novel to generate a screenplay. So I'm hoping maybe somebody want to, it's very, it's basically conservative oriented. It's kind of Christian oriented. There's a lot of praying. There's also a lot of skinny dipping. And it's all like around a place that sets up Viking style funeral, you know, come out and burn your person up on a big bonfire and then have a party. So it's a different way of doing death.
1: Well, yeah, the alternative is not happy, celebrate a life, you know.
2: Yeah.
1: And of course, you gotta mourn those that we lose. But you know what? I am of the firm opinion that nobody ever really dies. I just don't think that happens. I guess we'll see. Mike, thanks so much for coming on and spending an hour with us tonight. God bless you, and stay as safe as possible, strong as always. Let's talk again in the not-too-distant future. How about that?
2: Sounds good, John. We'll talk soon.
1: All right, now. Good night.
2: Yep.
1: Oh, ladies and gentlemen, it is on. Just remember, we're at least kicking around a little bit. This is our country. We're entitled to our country. Oh, so give us your huddled masses and all that. Now get sick Queen Semiramis out of New York Harbor. And we're full where the huddled masses are concerned. Some of these other countries need to sort their own problems out. We'll chuck them a few quid, but that's it. We're not taking your population to raise here and then have your influx of culture change our culture into what your culture is now and is not working. The signal continues. God bless you, everyone.

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1: 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You'll be glad you did.
2: John B. wants you to know about a very special product called Camelicious. 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Camel milk has a different protein profile than cow's milk. 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
1: A well-regulated militia being necessary to the security of a free state, the right of the people to keep and bear arms shall not be infringed. This is the Second Amendment of the United States of America's Constitution. 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

0: If you're frustrated with the direction of this country and looking for answers outside the mainstream narrative, this book was written for you. 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
6: Prepare to have your mind opened. 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You've tuned into Black

0: Good afternoon, everyone. Welcome to Black and Right. My name is David Seaton. I'm filling in for John Anthony today, and I really, really appreciate him asking. He called me, and I put this show together. I was really glad to appear on 560 AM again. Hey, everyone out there, don't forget about Seanfest coming up on August the 28th. You can get your tickets at 560theanswer.com/Seanfest. I will be there. John Anthony will be there. It's going to be a great time. A great time will be had by all. We've got a great show for you today in the 5 o'clock hour. We're going to be talking to former Superintendent Eddie Johnson, former superintendent of the Chicago Police Department. And at 6 p.m., you definitely want to make sure that you are glued to your device on which you are listening to this show, because we will be interviewing the Republican gubernatorial candidate for governor of Illinois, Darren Bailey. I had the opportunity to interview him on my YouTube channel. You can follow me there at the David Seaton Show on YouTube, and really had a really, really great conversation. And so it was just serendipitous that John gave me this opportunity. I immediately reached out to Darren Bailey, and he responded to me. He's going to be joining us at 6. So that will be your opportunity to give us a call and ask any and all questions. You can call us at 312-642-5600. That number again, 312-642-5600. For this first hour, though, I do want to have a conversation about Chicago and about the condition of specifically what's going on in Black Chicago. Everyone is aware of, you know, the violence. It was just today is Saturday, and it was just yesterday that I did an upload on my YouTube channel, and I mentioned how on Thursday night in Chicago, 5 or 6 people got killed. Another 4 or 5, 6 people got shot. Just random places all over the city. And this lack of law and order has a direct impact on what? The business community. Businesses leave areas where they are not or do not feel safe. And businesses do not feel safe in Black Chicago. We have to have this conversation. You talk to the local older people, you talk to the administration, they will blame any and everything else about what's going on in the actual business climate on the West and the South sides. They'll blame it on slavery. They'll blame it on racism. They'll blame it on disinvestment. But business after business, whether you're talking about Walmart, McDonald's, Walgreens, CVS, all of these stores, they come into the West and the South sides, they try to offer a service, and then because of crime, because of lack of police response, because of the culture of these areas, businesses are continuing to leave. And now, as of today, we have yet another business that is leaving Black Chicago.
1: 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The looming closures would make it even harder for residents in underserved neighborhoods to access fresh groceries. WGN's Jenna Barnes joins us live with the details. Jenna?
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3: These will be.
0: Let me stop right there. You're listening to this story. You've got 8 of these Save-A-Lot stores that are leaving the actual city of Chicago. And I went and I actually looked up all of these areas, all of these stores, these Save-A-Lot stores that are leaving. And it's not a big surprise. It's not a big surprise at all, because when you actually look at where the neighborhoods that they are leaving, it's the same thing that you see throughout the history of Black Chicago. So the question I want to have today is, why are they leaving? That's the question that we need to ask. And it's not about racism. It's not about corporate racism. I remember I actually had a conversation with when Walmart closed a couple of stores, and we had an alderman on a radio station I used to be on, and he got on the radio and he was just banging his fist. This is corporate racism that these stores keep leaving the area. And he said corporate racism while simultaneously two of the Walmarts that were being closed are not in Chicago. One was in Plainfield, and I forget, I think the other one was up north. But when you look at these actual areas where these stores are closing, they are all in Black neighborhoods and parts of the city where you have anywhere from what, 88 to 95% of the residents are Black. But also these areas have a high amount of violence, a high amount of actual, not just property crime, violent crime. So we have to ask ourselves, why does anyone expect for private businesses to remain in areas where they can't be profitable because people are going in there and stealing, robbing the places blind, jumping across the counter and stealing liquor and cigarettes, is what Walgreens reported when they closed their store in the Woodlawn area. I believe it was Woodlawn. These stores are closing and no one wants to have a conversation about the culture in these areas that contribute to businesses making the decision that it's not profitable and it's not safe for them to remain in these areas. Why are we not having this very honest conversation amongst ourselves? And I'm talking to Black Chicago right now. Black Chicago, we have to do better. These stores are closing today in Auburn Gresham, Englewood, South Chicago, South Shore, West Garfield Park, West Lawn, and West Pullman. With the exception of West Lawn, those other 7 stores, those other 7 neighborhoods are between 88 and 95% Black. They have some of the highest violent crime that you will find in the city of Chicago. And a lot of these stores, Save-A-Lot said that WIC, SNAP benefits contributed to these stores closing, because SNAP tender receipts are down 26%. Why is that important? That means on top of the culture, on top of the violence, a lot of the actual money that they're making are from people coming in using SNAP. So what happened? The big, beautiful bill gets passed. They're going to cut SNAP benefits, and they really didn't cut SNAP benefits. They just put a work requirement on it. So that means if SNAP benefits or SNAP tender receipts are down, that means that people didn't want to take advantage of the, hey, all you got to do is work, what, 40 hours a month to retain your SNAP benefits? So people didn't want to work the 40 hours a month. Their SNAP benefits get cut. Now they're spending less money in Save-A-Lot, and Save-A-Lot does not have enough other business on top of what they have to do with loss prevention and security and the violence. And they decided, we're not going to stay in these areas. And you have local residents, all of whom were protesting Save-A-Lot coming into their neighborhoods in the beginning, as they were saying that was too lowbrow for them. They deserved better. And then Save-A-Lot comes in, and now they're leaving. And I'm saying it's the fault of the black residents of these neighborhoods. We're going to take a quick break, everybody. You're listening to Black and Right. I'm David Seaton. We'll be right back after this commercial break. Texas death and trouble.
3: Oh. And now, more Black and Right with John Anthony.
0: Welcome back, everybody. Welcome to Black and Right. My name is David Seaton. I'm sitting in for John Anthony, and we are having a conversation about business attrition in Black Chicago. And I am asserting that the number one thing that is causing this business attrition is the dismal culture in these neighborhoods. I'm reading from an article on Fox 32 about Save-A-Lot closing 8 stores. A Save-A-Lot spokesperson says snap cuts have contributed to a decline in business, pointing to a 26% drop in SNAP and EBT transactions compared with last year. Community members and local leaders are calling the closures a blow to the neighborhood. We believe that grocery retail is a really important part of a strong and resilient food system. A strong food system is one that not just makes sure that everyone has access to the food that they need, but it also generates economic opportunity and jobs. So here's my statement on that. If you want businesses to stay, you have to have law and order. Plain and simple. You cannot have stores. You cannot have people. You cannot have a culture that is allowed to use theft and then justify theft by victimhood. We cannot allow, as a black person, I am embarrassed that these stores continue to close in black Chicago. When is the black community going to stand up and say enough is enough? Let me pick up Eduardo on line one. Line one, calling all the way from Tampa Bay. Eduardo, thanks for the call.
6: Yeah, David, it's great to hear you again on the air. Hopefully you'll get a more permanent show in the future.
0: Thank you.
6: Two stories that really stood out to me, 17-year-old shooting the 13-year-old, I guess they were stealing, and then a subcontractor from the Obama library still hasn't been paid. So Florida here is the second best as far as black businesses. So if this crime continues over there, they got, you know, merchandise locked up in key. Over here, they don't do that over here in Tampa.
0: Yes.
6: So this is ridiculous. And there, you've been on that other station. I won't go into detail about that, but you know, the callers said, you know, protect Brandon Johnson. And that's the problem, is people like Brandon Johnson and the LA mayor, the
0: Karen Bass,
6: Mondami.
0: Bass,
6: yeah.
0: Yes.
6: Yep. Yeah.
0: So appreciate the call, Eduardo. Thanks for listening. Thanks. All the way from Florida, man. That's a good call. Mark calling from Oak Lawn. Thanks for the call.
7: Hey, thanks for taking my call. You're doing a great job.
0: Thank you, sir.
7: You make so many good points. And I think the big one, our culture in Chicago, you know, it starts with the family.
0: Correct.
7: And that's where the breakdown is. But I think if you're going to have stores, and there's retail stores, and you have such a despicable law called the Safety Act.
0: Absolutely.
7: Where a felony is a misdemeanor. So you could go in and steal a couple $100 and stuff, and basically it's not a crime. You know, you're out on the street, and some of these people they're professionals at it. They just go in and they steal and they loot, and there's no conscience. And really, Dave, the people that are the racist are the Democrats, because they're making all these ridiculous, crazy, despicable laws. And they're only hurting the black communities, and they're destroying the black community.
0: I don't even
7: blame. They don't care.
0: I hear what you say on that one, Mark. I will say, here's the disconnect there. The Democrats think that they're helping black people by saying, oh, we're going to pass the Safety Act and we're going to make it easier on you because you've been subjected to these historical wrongs. In the past, you were sent through the criminal justice system unfairly. So we're going to swing the pendulum all the way to the other side and let you get away with everything. And the unintended consequence is what we see. these stores, these businesses keep leaving these neighborhoods, which means people don't have a place to shop. People lose their jobs. You lose the tax base from those businesses. And I'm just going on the record, Mark, and I'm just saying, as a black person, I don't care. Unless and until the black people in these neighborhoods, unless and until the black people in Auburn, Gresham, Inglewood, South Chicago, South Shore, West Garfield Park, and West Pullman start demanding from their local aldermen, get this crime under control. Whoever the superintendent of police is, hey, you know this crime is happening. Get the police officers over here so we can have the access to the things that we need. And if it happens to be another black person who committed the crime, lock them up. Unless and until that happens, we're going to continue to see this business attrition.
7: One last point.
0: Yes, sir.
7: Brandon Johnson took a victory lap on Channel 2 last night being interviewed. And, the crime is down, and the businesses are they're coming back to Chicago. And I tell you, one out of three in the high rises in Chicago, in the business districts, they're all leaving. And this guy's taking a victory lap. It's in Channel 2. The media is so complicit. I don't watch the news, Dave. I listen to you, and I listen to the radio. That's where I get my news.
0: Let me jump, Mark. I appreciate the call. Let me say this on the record before I go to the next call. Brandon Johnson is a dilettante, and the acquiescence by the local media, the way they fawn over him, the only person who holds his feet to the fire is William J. Kelly. Shout out to him. And the last upload that I did, he was asking him, he was saying, hey, say the name of the woman who was killed by the illegal immigrant. And he said, hey, and then Brandon Johnson said something to him about your question is anti-black. The only card Brandon Johnson plays is the race card. I hope this is an ignominious defeat for him coming up this March. He's a dilettante. He should never have run. I said this on one of my shows. Make sure you go to the David Seaton Show at YouTube. I said this on one of my shows. The man spent 12 years, approximately, plus or minus, as an elementary school teacher. CPS didn't trust him enough to make him a principal and put him in charge of a school. And then the voters of Chicago put him in charge of the city. That's ridiculous. Michael from the South Side, thanks for the call.
8: David, thank you for taking my call.
0: Yes,
8: and welcome back.
0: Thank you. Thank you.
8: I can give you some insight about the Save-A-Lot store that was located in Auburn Gresham.
0: Yes.
8: It was right at the, just off the corner of 79th and Halsted.
0: Yes.
8: And I shopped there several times, and every time the store was pretty much empty of customers because the meat was actually pretty high, and the store is actually filled with a lot of cheap off-brand type merchandise.
0: Sure.
8: So you were always paying Russian roulette. And the other issue was that that corner is filled with a lot of shady characters. So
0: absolutely.
8: I was constantly looking over my shoulder whenever I shopped there. And I don't drive and I catch the bus. So it was no fun like carrying three or four bags of groceries and, you know, having to wait for the bus and look over my shoulder at all these shady losers hanging out on the corner over there.
0: Absolutely.
8: And then on top of that, there's a liquor store right across the street from that Save-A-Lot, and it's doing booming business.
0: You know what, I'll tell you something about
8: the neighborhood.
0: Hey, Michael, you know what I love to say? Whenever someone talks about their pharmacy deserts or their grocery deserts in Black Chicago, you know what I always say to them? You don't have any liquor store deserts.
8: Very good point. Exactly.
0: Thanks, Michael. Very I appreciate good. The call. Let me try and squeeze Jim in and right before this next break. Jim from South Elgin, I've got a minute and a half before the break. Thanks for the call.
9: Well, one of the other things to think about, too, all those stores, I'm sure, about the same size in terms of square footage as the Walgreens that closed. And that Walgreens store was paying over $150,000 a year in commercial property taxes. You can take that same building and plop it in Indiana to be half or less. And that's another thing people have to understand, too. These high taxes drive businesses out of town, out of Chicago.
0: You're absolutely right.
9: But that's another competitive thing you have to deal with, and people don't realize that. So people don't understand, when there's not a business in town or around here, you're going to pay more, and taxes are even higher.
0: You're absolutely right.
9: You're seeing results of it.
0: Thanks for the call, Jim. As always, hey, this needs to get under control, people. But I'm saying to the Black Chicago, you have to do it. No one's coming to save you. Businesses are leaving. People are leaving the city of Chicago. Don't believe Brandon Johnson. He's cherry picking the data. He's not being 100% candid and honest with you. And I'll bring up a couple of examples on the other side. We've got 5 phone lines filled right now, but you can give us a call at 312-642-5600. Shout out to the young people listening who belong to A Few Good Women. We're going to take another quick commercial break. You don't want to go anywhere. You're listening to Black and Right, David Seaton, guest hosting for John Anthony. We'll be right back.
3: Black and Right continues. Once again, here's John Anthony.
0: Welcome back, everyone. You're listening to Black and Right. This is David Seaton filling in for John Anthony. Let's go back to these phone lines. Brian, thanks for the call all the way from Evansville, Indiana.
10: What's up, my brother? Good show. I'm going to hit you with some facts.
0: Yes, sir.
10: Because we keep on asking this question every 6 months when a chain leaves Chicago. Not only is liquor stores making money in Chicago and parts of Illinois, U-Haul is making money up there, too. They ain't going out of business.
0: You're right.
10: First of all, it's not all of the Black community. It's a certain class of the Black community who they got used to looking at empty stores and crimes that it don't affect them no more. There's an old saying, you don't miss what you never had to start off with. You got a young Black Democratic leadership who they took office, and I don't think they never saw business or a vibrant Chicago, so they don't know what a vibrant Chicago is. That's why they dumb enough to let Walmart walk, to let Save-A-Lot leave. They even finna lose the Bears. And far as the other station on the other side, they cater, I'm sorry, to a low ex-convict population. Because if you don't call in there and say how much you hate Trump, the guy tell you don't even call his show.
0: Yeah.
10: You know what I'm saying?
0: Yeah.
10: And you said don't even call it. I never heard this station say, if you don't agree with me, don't call in. But on that other station, you got the daytime host will tell you, if you don't agree with me, don't call my show. So they caters to a certain low class of the community. And 200,000 Black people with means and money in the last 10 years, then once they look up and saw Lori Lightfoot and Brandon Johnson, they got their kids the hell up out of there. And when your working class leaves, so do your business follow them. They can't make money on people who get a check once a month and hang around the stores and steal and all that. They're going to be gone. But you got a certain population of us. They don't miss what they never had. But thanks for hearing me.
0: No, those are great points all. And we have to. We have to. And the other station that's been mentioned a couple of times, I had a show on that station for several years, and I guess I was too conservative for them, so they decided to cancel my show. So be it. But that said, unless we are willing to have the hard conversations and do the hard work, things aren't going to change. And let me just say this one more time. Nobody owes you anything. Save-A-Lot is not a 501c3. It's not a nonprofit. It is a for-profit business. Someone mentioned earlier about them having off brands. I'll tell you one store that is doing spectacularly well. They are going to open up 5,000 more stores, grocery stores in the United States over the next 5 years, and they have off brands and everybody loves them. You know who that is? Aldi. So it's not about off-brand. It's about the communities in which these stores cannot thrive because there is no law and order. Mitchell from Des Plaines, thanks for the call.
11: Hey, Dave. I'm sorry to hear that, you know, you didn't get, you know, your true opportunity over at CPT. But, you know, I digress. If you don't follow your corporate culture, I guess there's an exit. But you're much more of a critical, you know, thinker, and they probably couldn't deal with it. So, you know, F them.
0: Yes.
11: Second of all, Brandon Johnson and the media are nothing more than sycophants for Brandon Johnson.
0: Yes.
11: Brandon Johnson, as you pointed out, was a school teacher, a public school teacher for years, where he knows that in the state of Illinois, 86% of the taxpayers fund the public schools in Illinois. So he's a professional sponge, Dave.
0: Yes.
11: He couldn't tell you the difference between supply and demand if his life depended on it. And that's exactly how he comes off. He's not going to run a second term. He's at, what, pulling at 6%? He's the lowest, most unpopular U.S. Mayor in history.
0: Yes.
11: By the way, University of Illinois, Cook County in Chicago proper is the most corrupt city in the United States, and Illinois is the third most corrupt state in the union, Daddy-O. Now, you know why? The reason why all these grocery stores that you pointed out are leaving is because their loss prevention team is working overtime and they're realizing that their bottom line's being impacted. That's why Whole Foods and Walmart said, see you, Chicago proper, because we can't afford to be here. So you have to implore like a Nixon-esque type of law and order mentality. And God, by the way, Brandon Johnson, okay, thinks Nixon's the reason why there's problems in Chicago. Really, Brandon Johnson? Nixon? Jeez, what book did you read from? Captain Crunch? I mean, where did he get this stuff from? He has the intelligence of a grapefruit.
0: Thanks,
11: and
0: Mitchell.
11: The fact is, you're dealing with a mentality. And take out the race car.
0: Yep.
11: He falls on that because that's all he has. And you know that. By the way, Dave, you're an individual. I don't look at you, your color. I base you on the content of your character. And guess what? The majority of our current society has completely lost the idea of that. Do you hear what I'm saying here, Daddy-O?
0: I hear you, Mitchell. And you made an important point. Let me say this before the next break. Karen, Art, Dominic, I see you holding. Don't go anywhere. I'm going to get you after this next break. That's a popular line that people like to repeat from Martin Luther King. It's not, don't judge me by the color of my skin, but by the content of my character. So here's what I want to say. Auburn Gresham, Inglewood, South Chicago, South Shore, West Garfield Park, West Pullum. The content of your character has been judged by the business community. And the conclusion that they have come to is that they cannot survive in your neighborhoods because you're not going to call the police. You're not going to hold your fellow person, your fellow citizen accountable if they're black. You're going to play the victim. You're going to play the race card. So you know what they're going to do? They're going to close their doors and leave. We're going to take another quick break. Coming back with Karen, Art, and Dominic, you're listening to Black and Right.
3: It's the show the mainstream media doesn't want you to know about. It's Black and Right with John Anthony.
0: Welcome back, everyone. You are listening to Black and Right. I'm David Seaton, filling in for John Anthony. Let's go right back to the phones. Karen, thanks for the call.
12: First of all, David Seaton, just thank you so much for listening to the creative to follow what you need to do and being intelligent enough to do this. And I thank everyone that's listening, and I say this from the bottom of my heart, especially those that really know me. It is time for us to become intelligent. Many people say, I don't do politics. Well, let me put it to you this way. You come to my house, you're going to play my politics. That means we might not be of this world, but we're in this world. And we're losing because we don't understand business. America is a business, a corporation. And in about a year or so, it's going to tell you who the real owners of this land is, which is your indigenous people. That's one thing. Another thing I want to say, we got to get away from ignorance. We got to. I want to share this with you. The cost of concrete has gone up tremendously. Go look it up. So if I'm a construction company or a housing company or whatever, I need concrete. So what would be better for my overhead, to get a bunch of illegals who scared to death to pay them pennies when I once used to pay many of the black people that went to school money? We got to become intelligent, you all, because those that we have put in power in so-called political positions, somebody said the other day that they were celebrities. That's just it. Many of them think they're celebrities. If you really go do your research, every politician damn near has a non-for-profit. Wake up, my people. Get involved. You know why I'm crazy about somebody like Darren Bailey? Not because I can't stand Pritzker. I'm going to keep it real. But because he owns a farm. What better yet than to learn how to make things grow? How to water things? How to do real things? Well, how can you run a business when you ain't never had a business?
0: Right there,
12: so
0: Karen.
12: So I just say you all, share this show. Thank you, David Seaton.
0: Thank you, darling. I appreciate it. Dominic in Glendale Heights, what's going on?
13: Hey, how you doing? The problem's very simple. If you notice, when a store closes, that's when the politicians, the clergy, and the community leaders come out. But they're not there before trying to tone down the crime. And also the problems at home, too, with these people not teaching their children not to cause these problems. Okay? That's number two. Off-brands, there's only 5 hot dog companies that make 100 different hot dogs for different labels. Okay? Off-brands ain't no big deal.
0: Right.
13: Because they're all from good manufacturing plants. But the problem is with the politicians in the communities that aren't addressing the problem before it happens. That's the biggest thing. And these stores cannot operate at a loss, period. End of story. Thank you.
0: Thank you, sir. Most people do not understand margins. If you are running a grocery store, your margins are razor thin. And if you have people stealing from your stores, your employees are afraid to come to work, you are not going to be profitable and you're going to close. But most people never understand that. And more importantly, the people running our government, people like Brandon Johnson, who has worked in the public sector his entire life, he does not understand how to attract and keep businesses. Art, thanks for the call.
14: Hey, what's going on, young man? Let me tune in to the business part. The reason your other radio station has to do what they do, because that's their business model, is to promote racism. See, if you, that's their marketing strategy. So as long as they can market that way, they have to come up with a different marketing strategy. And their listeners will have to change, because black people that are educated from the perspective of their thinking people, that's no longer going to work. And the brother is correct on 79th Street right off Halsted. It's a shame. You have nothing but drug dealers, drug users. It's just like it's ridiculous. And today I was driving in to a job site on 103rd and Wentworth. I went to one place and came back the next second later. The gas station, someone took their truck, pulled all the doors off, and pulled the ATM machine out of there.
0: Mm.
14: I was at Home Depot. It was filthy on 87th Street. So the people who run these businesses, and most of these black managers and supervisors and your aldermen, why is your corridor nasty and filthy? These are major stores, and outside of your store, it's acceptable to have this type of filth and trash. So it's a lack of community code of conduct and family value system. Until they get away from race and deal with practical in business, they will not be successful. I leave it at that. May God continue to bless.
0: My man, Art. Let me pick up Jessica Jackson. Thank you for calling.
15: Hey, how are you?
0: Yeah, hold on a second. There's some music playing.
15: I'm sorry, Miss Jackson.
0: Oh. I think he's playing that for you.
15: I know. He being silly. Okay, I see him. Okay.
0: What's going on, Jessica?
15: Oh, I just want to call in and comment on this topic, you know, mainly because I am a Chicagoan. See, I'm not a person that's on the outside looking in. I am a Chicagoan. And on top of that, one of the Save-A-Lots is about, that they're talking about closing. It's about three blocks from my house.
0: Which one is that?
15: Now, the one on 72nd in Stoney.
0: Let me see. Oh, yeah, South Shore.
15: I live in South Shore. Right, I live in South Shore.
0: Okay?
15: So this is what I want to say about it. First of all, these city-owned grocery stores were doomed to fail. Okay, it's just like the one that was highlighted a few months ago. I forget what state it was in.
0: You're talking about the one in Kansas City.
15: St. Louis. Or Kansas City, yeah.
0: Yes,
15: Kansas
0: ma'am.
15: City, Missouri.
0: Yes, ma'am.
15: They're doomed to fail.
0: Hold on, Jessica. Oh, wait, because I'm about to come up on the heartbreak, and I'm going to hold you over and let you finish your statement on the other side, okay?
15: All right.
0: Hold on 1 second. Hey, listen, you got people that are on the ground giving you real-time intel. Here's the question we need to ask ourselves. The Chicago Public City School System is over $700 million in debt. Business, government cannot run private business. They show you every day. We're going to take another break. We'll be right back on Black and Right. This is David C.
3: This is Black and Right with John Anthony.
0: Welcome back, everybody. We're coming to the end of this hour. I want to take a couple of more calls. Jessica Jackson, go ahead and finish your statement, dear.
15: Okay. Yeah, what I wanted to say was, okay, so a lot of these projects, like these city-owned grocery stores, what you all need to understand is that these projects are doomed from the very beginning. And while everybody is concentrating on the drug addiction in those areas and the theft in those areas, and I'm not saying that those things are not real. I'm not saying that. What I am saying is the bigger picture is the money grab from these investors and these contractors that lay in waiting to grab hold, mainly with that TIF money, to jump into investments, bad investments that they already know are going to go belly up. But it gives them the opportunity to grab at that TIF money and get paid right off the top. We see it every day in City Hall. We're in those meetings. We see those contractors and those investors go into plans with the city that they know are doomed from the very beginning. But they get that TIF money, they making money hand over fist, those investors and those contractors. So don't get it twisted. Now, I'm not saying that the drug addiction and the theft and stuff in these communities are not real. What I will tell you is this. Outside of the major cities where your big populations of black people are, like Chicago, for example, go to these small towns, go to these rural areas and see how those populations out there, which are not majority black, see how they're infiltrated with drug addiction, with fentanyl, meth. See what's happening there and see how some of these same stores like Walgreens or whatever, they find a way to still stay in those areas. So all I'm saying is what I'm saying. A lot of these city investments are doomed from the very beginning. If I said it once, I said it a million times. The only way to stop street crime, petty crime, violent crime is to deal with public corruption. And that's a conversation that nobody wants to have. Public corruption manufactures street crime.
0: Jessica, I'm going to end it right there. But do me a favor. Email me at thedavidseatonshow@gmail.com so that you and I can connect on my YouTube channel. And keep you and Danny and Zoe, keep giving the mayor hell in those city council meetings. David from Lansing, last call for this hour. Thanks for the call.
16: Hi, I'm glad you're covering this subject. I grew up in the Chicago suburbs. I've been to Chicago 1,000 times. I know leftists in and around Chicago. And let me tell you, in the past few years, it's getting harder and harder and harder for your last four or five callers. They're preaching to the choir to me. But to tell these people on the left that we need to get smarter in business and the grocery stores will fail, they look at you like glass-eyed. They don't want to hear it. When they do want to hear it, they don't understand it. So like 90% of these people on the left, even like middle of the road, you know, suburban white women, they just don't want to hear it. And we just have to brace ourselves for the coming failure in the next recession, you know, 25% unemployment. And here's a list of businesses that will do well. Tow truck repo company, board up company, moving service, security cameras, dog training companies. You know, just brace yourself and open up a business that will benefit from the bad coming economy, because none of these people are making sense. They don't want to make sense. So we just got to let them fail, I guess.
0: Absolutely. Thank you, David. I appreciate the call. Here's the thing. This is the last thing I'll say on this topic. If you know people, and many of you under the sound of my voice do, if you know someone who has lived on welfare their entire lives, then it just makes sense to them to just say, give me a free store, give me free health care, give me food stamps, because they've never had to go out and actually work for the things that they get. And like the last caller said, it's going to get bad. And when it gets bad, all this free stuff goes away. We're going to take another break. We'll be back.
3: Prepare to have your mind opened. The lies of the mainstream media are about to be exposed. And the hypocrisy of the left is about to be revealed. This is a revolution in how you think about politics, race, and culture. You've tuned into Black.

0: Welcome back, everyone, to hour number two of Black and Right. My name is David Seaton. I am guest hosting for John Anthony today. Thank him again for inviting me back. We spent a powerful first hour talking about the closure of these Save-A-Lot grocery stores in Chicago, eight of them, seven of which are in majority black neighborhoods. This is just the latest wave of store closures in these areas. And it is my contention that it is the lack of law and order, the foundation of a society, the lacking of that law and order in those areas, that is the catalyst for the business attrition that we're seeing. And just beneath that, that's the catalyst for what's happening to the businesses. But beneath that, it is the culture of these areas. It is the culture in these black neighborhoods where theft and lawlessness has become ubiquitous. And in continuing to have this conversation, I could not think of anyone better to help us peel back the onion on this conversation. Very good friend of mine. I've had scores of conversations with him. He is the former superintendent of the Chicago Police Department, Eddie Johnson, joining us on the live line. How are you, my friend?
1: I'm great, David. Thanks for asking me today, and thank you for that generous introduction. Thank you so much, my friend.
0: No, I appreciate it. I know you're doing your thing, and you carved out some time for me, so I appreciate it. We were talking in the first hour about these eight Save-A-Lot grocery stores that closed today, and they closed in Auburn, Gresham, Englewood, South Chicago, South Shore, West Garfield Park, West Lawn, and West Pullman. And when I went back and I looked at these areas, with the exception of West Lawn, all of those other neighborhoods are between 88% and 95% black. All of those areas have very high crime rates. And Save-A-Lot said that they lost 26% of their tender from SNAP and EBT. So I wanted to ask you, as a law enforcement professional, why is crime so ubiquitous in black Chicago?
1: And David, that's a great question. And I tell you, after spending three decades in Chicago fighting crime, you know, and mostly on the west and south sides, I would tell you this, that there's a few reasons for it, in my opinion. First of all, when you put poor people on top of poor people, which is one of the reasons the public housing blew up on us in Chicago, that's a recipe for disaster. Another thing that I've seen over the years is the fracturing of the black families, where you have, and please, ladies, don't get upset with me. I'm just talking facts to you. You know, when we have these single family homes that are predominantly run by women and who tend to love their sons as opposed to raise them, and the disciplinary part of it isn't there, then they go out and do the things that we all suffer for as a community, you know. And when you have pockets of black and Hispanic, but mostly black, communities where, you know, the income levels are low, you know, I'm not going to say lack of job opportunity, because there's jobs out there. You just have to go get one. You know, I mean, I have an adult daughter that moved back to Chicago from Atlanta recently in the past year. And before her permanent position became available, she was out there hustling, doing Amazon, Instacart, all that stuff. And I'm very proud of her for having the wherewithal to do it. You know, so until we fix some of the things in our communities that are, you know, just staring us right in the face, and stop pointing the finger at everyone and everybody else and take some accountability for our own lot in life, then we're going to continue on this hamster wheel. You know, we have to take accountability ourselves in the black community for what's going on in our community.
0: Interesting. Your second point, and you prefaced it by saying, ladies, don't get mad at me. Is that the, let me submit, let me make a statement. I think that's part of the problem. I think part of the problem is that we're not willing to have the hard conversations internally. I don't care if black women get mad because the data says that 72% of black children are born to single women. You cannot disaggregate that data from the outcomes that we're seeing because you don't see that in other communities. We are the least married, right, the most divorced. You mentioned going out there and getting a job. Well, before you can get the job, you got to get the skills to get the job. And you're retarding your ability to get that level of skill and or education when you start a family as a single woman too early in life. I think we need to stop tiptoeing around that and just say it.
1: Yeah, I mean, I would dispute you not on that point, you know, and people get upset when you say that. But the facts are the facts. You know, you look at the data and the numbers don't lie, man. And, you know, when you look at those things, now I will submit to you, you know, like I did a speaking engagement a couple of weeks ago, and I was speaking to black women and black men. And I was just imploring the black females that were in there that were single parents. Look, we can spend the rest of our lives complaining about what isn't there. So, yes, that black father should be there. You don't have to be with mom to be a father to your child. However, if they're not there, then we can't spend the rest of our lives crying about and complaining that he's not there. Then, you know, strap up your bootstraps and let's get to work. You know, and the other part of that we had a long discussion on was the education portion of, because if you can't read and write when you come out of high school, you are destined for failure. Now, I understand everybody's not at college, is not college material, and that's fine. Find you a trade, anything other than being out here in the streets robbing and stealing, you know, because that's only going to get you two things, you know, and that's either prison or an early grade, you know. We don't want that. So you are correct, David, in pointing out we have to have those hard conversations. And I submit to you that if we have parents that don't know how to be parents, then it's up to us to reach back and try to show them. But they have to want to receive that help and that message before we can crack that nut. And a lot of times they don't want to hear it.
0: I got one better for you than that, Eddie. I'm to the point. I'm tired as a black man. I'm tired of seeing I'm tired of having these conversations my solution is very simple. Don't have children you can't afford. It is not my responsibility as a taxpayer to subsidize your bad decisions. When did we become, and we're talking about the portion of the percentage of our community to whom this applies. When did it become the ethos that you can just go into life and just make reckless decision after reckless decision after reckless decision, and then somebody else is going to pick up the tab? I think if we took that system away, it would force people to make better and different choices.
1: That's true. That's true. And it's funny you mentioned this particular point. I was having a conversation with family members a week ago, and I hope they're not listening because they're going to know who I'm talking about. But anyway, it goes to the point that you're making. So we have family members who have, you know, a male husband and wife. Both of them have gainful employment, and they think it's up to the rest of the family to help out with the extracurricular activities that their children do. And I said, no, it's not up to everyone else. Those are your children. They're your responsibility. I applaud you for getting into extracurricular activity, but it's not everybody else's job to keep them in there financially. You know, how about this? Those family vacations that you all take, cut back on that if you want your children to be in these extracurricular activities. Or getting your hair done once your nails done, cut back on that stuff and pay for your own child to participate in those extracurricular activities. That's my point.
0: Eddie, I got a hard break right here, but I want to ask you this question. I want you to answer it on the other side. Brandon Johnson says crime is down. We're going to pick it up right there. Give us a call at 312-642-5600. You're listening to Black and Right, guest hosting David Seaton. We'll be right back.
2: And now, more Black and Right with John Anthony.
0: Welcome back, everyone. You are listening to Black and Right. My name is David Seaton. I am guest hosting today for Mr. John Anthony. Again, thank you for the invitation. We're talking to former superintendent of police, Chicago Police, Eddie Johnson. Before we went to the break, Brandon Johnson, Mayor Brandon Johnson, says that crime is down, but according to the data, crime is up 10% year over year, and he will do this really duplicitous job of cherry picking. Hey, this weekend or this day, or, you know, no one got killed during this morning while I was having breakfast. He likes to pick these little data points to try and obfuscate what is actually going on. Crime is up year over year, and teen takeovers, property crimes are through the roof. What say you?
1: Yeah, David, you're right. You know, here, look, in 30 years of law enforcement, and 20 of those years as a supervisor, so I'm very familiar with the data that you look at, and you are absolutely right. And I tell people all the time, you got to be careful about cherry picking what looks good, you know, because those numbers are going to, at some point, go in a different direction, you know, and then are you going to accept the accountability for that? You can say crime is down all you want, but the data shows that it's ticking back up. And we've had that conversation before about crime being cyclical all across the country. So I would say this, and I'll give you a perfect example. I had a conversation with a politician who is pro Brandon Johnson, and that's fine. He was trying to explain to me how violent crime is down because the numbers are showing less shots fired, blah, blah, blah. Well, yeah, I guess so. We got rid of shots fired. We already knew that, like, almost 80% of gunshots being fired in the city of Chicago went unreported via 911. So shots fired was the best mechanism we had to really hone in on what was actually going on in our more challenging neighborhoods. So, of course, if you get rid of the mechanism that we know report the shots fired, then, of course, the numbers are going to be down. And I was getting really irritated with this dude because you can't tell me that nonsense. I know better, you know. And so, yeah, the numbers appear to be down, but you ask the people.

0: You know, you mentioned them, the administration saying shots are down, and they don't have the objective technology to actually quantify that. And I was thinking when you said that, I'm going to just start telling everyone, hey, I lost weight. And when they ask me, well, how much do you weigh? I'm going to tell them, well, I don't know. I threw away my scale, but I know I lost weight.
1: that's a perfect example.
0: And that's what he does. Perfect. He does this thing where, like you were talking about last year, when he was talking about it was the safest summer in 60 years, and he was talking about crime being at a, you know, however many 60-year low. But crime was down nationwide in 2025. Right. So if crime is down across the country, then he cannot take a victory lap like it was something specific he did in Chicago. But then to your point, when the numbers start going the other way, he wants to blame Trump. He wants to play the race card. Right. He wants to do all that. And there was just a poll that came out the other day from the University of Chicago that they had, and that's a gold standard poll. They have him at an approval rate of, was it 13? It's 13.6 or 13.8%. Now, what's telling about that number is that 29% of Chicago is black. So even if 100% of that 13% are black people, he still only has 1/3 of the black vote.
1: Right.
0: How?
1: Right.
0: I've been on the record for a while saying that I don't think he's going to run again. And if he does, it's going to be an ignominious defeat. But more importantly, as a law enforcement professional, tell me how you feel about this investment. You know, that's his favorite word, is either investment or disinvestment. We're going to invest in people. Is that the approach? Is that the appropriate tactical strategy for what's going on in Black Chicago?
1: Okay, that's a great question. So I will say this. In my 30 years in law enforcement, I have seen what works, what doesn't work, how quickly it works, how long it can take. So I will give him credit for the programs he's implemented. However, he has to understand the programs that he's put in place. We won't see the benefits of that until years down the road.
0: Sure.
1: What's helping are the programs that were already implemented that are now gaining some traction. The only thing that works right away, David, right away, is strategic and tactical adjustments by the police department and the communities that work with them. That's why it's so difficult. I have nothing against the violence interrupters. However, you can't quantify what they do. And it's funny to me that every time, you know, there's a lull somewhere, they take credit for it. First of all, how do we know what you're doing? You can't quantify it. It'd be different if you reported to the police department or to whomever. Look, we hear blah, blah, blah is going on. We're going over there this weekend to try to shut it down. Now we can quantify, but anybody can, I can claim myself, hey, it rained yesterday. That was because of the things that I did and prayed for.
0: Mm.
1: Well, okay, you can say that, but that doesn't make it true. You know, so I like the fact that he has the wherewithal to want to invest, because we do need that. You want to see crime go down in certain areas. Then you do have to start investing in those communities. But to take credit for the here and now, to me, is I don't want to say it's disingenuous, because if you don't know, you don't know. But I can tell you for a fact, it takes time, years, for the programs that a particular mayor puts in place for it to take hold and actually do something. And the other part of that is, look, we have programs coming up the yin yang in the city of Chicago. We really do. You know, so like I used to tell the reverends, you all are preaching to your congregations about what we need to do, and that's fine. But those aren't the people we need to get to.
0: Correct.
1: We need to get to the folks out in the street that are actually perpetrating this stuff. So if you want to get to them, what do you have to do, David? You can't go to the pulpit. You got to get out there on these street corners, man. And you can't do it at 3 or 4 o'clock in the afternoon. You got to do it once the sun goes down, because that's when they're the most active. So, you know, the programs that he's put in place, they will have an impact at some

0: point, I just don't believe this today.
1: Superintendent Snelling just stepped down, and I commented that I find it extremely dubious that he should step down during a re-election year for the mayor. And there have been a lot of behind the scenes, you kind of reporting that there was a lot of bumping heads between Snelling and Johnson because they just have very, very different approaches to law enforcement. Well, Brandon Johnson was out just lambasting ICE when they were in the city, and he was, you know, filing these court cases and telling people what to do and blah, blah, blah. Superintendent Snelling came out and said, hey, don't box in law enforcement. Don't interfere with law enforcement. They are doing their job. The job of immigration is a federal mandate. ICE is a federal agency. This falls within their purview. Do not intervene or involve yourself when they are carrying out their federally mandated job. To the immigrant issue, as it pertains to immigration and crime, Brandon Johnson is, and he loves to do this, again, he plays a race card all the time. He loves to say that, hey, the city of Chicago is a sanctuary city, and it was made a sanctuary city by Harold Washington, and we're not going to, you know, we're not going to repeal that. And the majority of the people of Chicago disagree with him. We're going to take this other break. When we come back on the other side, let's talk about your opinion about, did Snelling step down because he just couldn't work with this mayor anymore? And we'll also touch on that immigration issue. You're listening to Black and Right. We'll be right back.
2: 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You'll be glad you did.
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2: Black and Right continues. 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
3: We're back, everyone. You're listening to Black and Right. My name is David Seaton, and I am guest hosting for Mr. John Anthony. Let me play this clip really quickly. This is Mayor Brandon Johnson boasting about lower crime.
4: This is not the area Brandon Johnson was prioritizing early in his mayoral campaign or in his term as mayor. So I asked him directly, how is he balancing his priority of our neighborhoods, especially the South and West sides, with the bottom line need for a thriving downtown area, especially our Magnificent Mile?
5: If you measure success by foot traffic, Chicago's Mag Mile is back. But we've measured the post-pandemic return by these two vacant storefronts, and in that area, this shopper, the mayor of Chicago, says they're doing much better.
6: I want to highlight how the revival or the resurgence of the Magnificent Mile, the Loop, and our downtown corridors are responding to the investments that we're making.
7: Thank you so much.
3: He loves that word investment. Let me grab Eddie Johnson. I used to tease him because he would always use the word disinvestment, but now his favorite word is investment. But before we touch that, what do you have any intel behind the scenes on why Superintendent Snelling decided to step down?
8: Well, I would tell you this, David. I've seen mayors come and go, superintendents come and go, and I will say this. Without any personal knowledge of some things, it is highly unusual for a superintendent to leave a mayor before that term is over. That's highly unusual.
3: Yes.
8: The second highly unusual thing is for that superintendent to leave at the beginning of the summer.
3: Mm.
8: If they were going to do it, it's normally done in the winter months, so that you can put the proper things in place before you get to the most violent time of the year, which is the summer month. So those two things right there are really suspicious in and of itself. But to your point before the break, look, Stevie Wonder can see something. You don't have to tell me. So let's just go back and look at a few things. They disagreed on ShotSpotter publicly.
3: Yes.
8: They disagreed on ICE publicly.
3: Yes.
8: They disagreed on the teen takeover, how to approach it publicly. They disagreed on the curfew issue publicly. And so Larry Snelling, like myself, we lifelong cops, and we swear that oath to protect the city and the people that live in it. It doesn't say, however, keep in mind the politics of it. All we know is what we're tasked to do, and that's to keep the city safe. And that's why I have to give all props to Mayor Rahm Emanuel, because he just didn't interfere with me with those things. What he would do was, you know, I would go down to his office and we'd discuss things, and he'd look at me at the end of the day, even if he wasn't real comfortable with what I was saying or just disagreed, he would say, you know what? You've been doing this your whole adult life. You're the expert, so I'm going to acquiesce to what you say, and that's what we did. If we had disagreements, you wouldn't see it publicly. I would guarantee you that. So it. Look, I mean, at the end of the day, maybe Superintendent Snelling had a private sector job offer that he couldn't refuse. And even if that's the case, I would tell you this. That entity will wait for you. They will wait for you.
3: Yes, yes.
8: So, yeah, they will. They'll wait for you. So, yeah, I think that because they had different viewpoints on how to approach crime, I think at the end of it all, superintendent just, you know, it wears you down.
3: Mm.
8: It's enough to do the job of a superintendent in and of itself. You know, that's a haul, man. You know, and the thing I don't miss is those 2 or 3 o'clock in the morning phone calls. I had to get dressed, go out for whatever the reason. I don't miss that at all. That's, those are the things people don't know about. You know, I would get to work maybe about 8:30, 9 o'clock every day. And on a normal day, I didn't get home until 9 or 10 o'clock that night. And that's if I wasn't going out in the community talking to people about the crime issues in their particular area. On the weekends, I'm spending another 4 or 5 hours every day.
3: Right.
8: You know, so that's a haul, man. And if you're not in lockstep with your boss, the mayor, that makes it even more difficult. It makes it even more difficult. And I can tell you, they were bumping heads. And I can also tell you that was taking a toll on Snelling. It was, man. Because it's like when you come home every day and you know you're going to have to fight with your significant other.
3: Yes.
8: At a point, you start saying, why am I continuing to do this when I can do something else and not have to have this headache? So I just think that's what caused it.
3: Brandon Johnson would say, I think if you asked him, and I think he's all but said this, he would attribute most of the crime that you see in Black Chicago to mental illness. He's made a big push about reestablishing mental health clinics in Black Chicago. And so when we come back from the other side of this break, you have been on the ground for decades. Is this a mental health issue or is this just lack of culture? You're listening to Black and Right. We'll be right back.
2: It's the show the mainstream media doesn't want you to know about. It's Black and Right with John Anthony.
3: We're back, everyone. You're listening to Black and Right. My name is David Seaton. I'm guest hosting for Mr. John Anthony. Eddie, before we went to the break, I was mentioning how Brandon Johnson has really, I think, put a disproportionate amount of blame, let's say, for crime in Chicago, and he's blamed a lot of it on mental health. And I believe that's it's a disservice to, there are just some people out there who are evil. There are some people out there who are evil and they lack a moral compass and they need to be sequestered from the rest of us. That's my opinion. As a law enforcement professional, where do you come down on that? Mental illness, or are there just some people who are just evil and just need to be thrown in jail?
8: David, you are right on point. Listen, I've dealt with the worst of the worst in the city over my time in law enforcement. And I can tell you this, at least 98% of those people knew right from wrong. They did. They just chose wrong. Now, I would submit to you that people in need of real mental health treatment, they won't go too far from home to get it. So I think that we do need to provide those spaces for them. But that's not the reason we have crime in Chicago. Mental health has little to do with it. As a matter of fact, I'll tell you this. I'll give you this anecdotal story. I grew up with one of the biggest gangbangers on the South Side. And when we were teenagers, I'll never forget, I'm not going to say his name because he's still out there. But right. This dude was my guy, man. I mean, we were tight. And one day I asked him, I said, why do you do that stuff? And he looked at me and he said, Eddie, you know how you like playing football and baseball? I said, yeah. He said, you know how you're good at it? He said, yeah. I said, yeah. He said, well, that's what I like doing it, and I'm good at it. And this guy came from a two-parent, middle-income family. So he didn't have to do that. He just chose to do it. There are just some people that come into this world that are innately just bad people, and they do the things that's going to make them feel good for whatever reason. And those folks need to be behind bars and don't need to be out here on the streets because they don't want to acquiesce to the socialization with the rest of society. And if they make that choice, stop saying they're mentally ill, because a lot of mentally ill people still know right from wrong.
3: Sure.
8: They do. And they choose not to do wrong. And so I push back on that theory because it's just not correct. The people that we have out here shooting and killing and robbing, plundering and pillaging, Trust me when I tell you, David, I've talked to many of them. They know what's going on. They just chose that path for whatever reason. And you hit it right on the head. Some people just come into the world bad people. They do. This has been going on since the beginning of the time.
3: And then you say that, and it makes me think about the Safety Act. I had a caller who mentioned that in the first hour. And I can't tell you the number of times, you know, I consume news every day. I've got my Google alert set up. I'm always researching things for shows or for my YouTube channel. I can't tell you the number of times I've read a story about a young black male teenager, oftentimes between 13 and 15 years old, who's getting arrested for carjacking someone. And before they can get to court and go before a judge for that first carjacking, they get caught carjacking someone again. That's someone who lacks a moral compass. What do we do with people who just lack a moral compass like that?
8: And I tell you, David, the shame of that is, you know, I've had people say to me, well, you know what, his environment, is this, is that? No. First of all, parents need to be freaking parents and hold their children accountable at home first. You show me a young man that would disrespect his mother, he'll go out here and do just the things that you're describing now. And we have a lot of that, unfortunately, in the black community. And so we have to hold them accountable. Now, I understand a 13, 14-year-old may not understand life the way a 30-year-old may, but there still has to be a consequence for his actions to stop him from doing it. You know, and until we do that and create that method, I'm not saying lock him up for the rest of his life, but there certainly has to be a consequence. I'll throw this out there to you and your listening audience. The teen takeover issue. When I was a deputy chief in the downtown area, and while I was superintendent, if you think back, we didn't really have that big of an issue with that. And that's because we did the things necessary to hold people accountable. So I throw this out there at you right now. I'm not a big fan of taking money from poor people, but at some point we have to have some discernible consequences so they know what's coming. So this is what I say. Right now, you get these underage teenagers downtown acting a fool or wherever in the city, and we arrest them. I guarantee you will get that parent's attention if we do one fundamental thing. We arrest them for whatever it was they did, and then a weekend, not a month later, we make that parent and that child go out and do community service for a weekend. Clean up the Dan Ryan Expressway, the Eisenhower, whatever you choose. I guarantee you those parents will take more responsibility in what their children are doing when they're not around. Because the fact of it is, it's not the length of a potential consequence that bothers them. It's the certainty of a consequence that'll get their attention. So we start ensuring there are consequences that they can see and feel will curb some of that behavior.
3: Former Superintendent Eddie Johnson, I appreciate you hanging out with me for the hour, brother. I will be in touch with you soon, man. I really appreciate you.
8: Always, always.
3: All right, everybody, you're listening to Black and Right. Don't go anywhere. We'll be right back.
2: This is Black and Right with John Anthony.
3: Welcome back, everyone. Man, those hours fly by. Really appreciate former Superintendent Eddie Johnson, my friend, joining us on that conversation about, what you know, we got to make some hard choices in Black Chicago. Bonnie from Detroit, Michigan, thanks for the call.
7: Hi, thank you for taking my call.
3: Yes, ma'am.
7: I called about the subject that you had about a half hour ago, so sorry about that. But, again, thank you for taking my call. I wanted to just share something. After having been a single mom for 14 years, I wrote a book to help keep girls and women from getting into a crisis pregnancy situation with no support system in place. It's half poems and half chapters, and I didn't just call to sell my book. Really, sure. I didn't. My heart is really wanting to help girls because it's really, it's is overboard what's happening, but it's not, you know, it's the society feeding the lies that it's okay to do A, B, and C before marriage. So anyway, I wanted to share that with you, and it's called The Wrong Kind of Love, How to Not Get Your Heart Broken. If I can share two poems with you, they're really quick, and I'm very fast. They're very insightful, if you don't mind.
3: So you got 30 seconds. Go.
7: Okay. Lost in Searching. Drinking and driving, lost in searching. Empty, thirsty souls. From guy to guy, hoping somebody shows. To you, the love you're desperate for. Only to find your heart dropped to the floor by empty promises of this, that, and the other. When seeking love, turned you into a mother. Last one, please. Baby inside. Oh, baby inside. Soon will not be able to hide. What will I choose? If baby lives, will I lose? God help, can't decide. Am I deciding to engage in the physical? Welcome, baby within. Oh, to go back to decide again. Now, will I choose to take away life, or will the life I save be babies in mine?
3: Thank you for sharing, Bonnie. I appreciate it. Here's a perfect way not to be in that situation. Don't get pregnant. Craig, thanks for the call. Calling from Mount Greenwood.
9: Dave, thank you much for taking my call. You know, the subject matter that you were just on, and they're talking to the officer there and all that, there's something so obvious, and it's that the leftists, whether they be mayors or governors, so of states and cities, where they will actually give CDLs and that to illegals to go out and have a good time. They will basically take in there's some places where they've made them police illegals, police officers, give them a gun and a badge. They give them the CDLs so they can go and mow down people with 18 wheelers under that. There's more stuff. There's all kinds of things. They take away that shot spotter. But then at the same time, here's the comparison that shows you how evil they are. They will basically do everything they can to take away the Second Amendment right of law-abiding American citizens.
3: Absolutely.
9: Hell for people. I'm an old guy. I'm 7 decades on thing. I mean, I can't. There's all kinds of restrictions in Illinois and all that to take and infringe on my Second Amendment right to protect myself, my wife, and my family.
3: Yes.
9: And at the same time, all of what they do to make crime and everything easy for the illegals and put me and my family in jeopardy.
3: You're absolutely right. I'm a huge Second Amendment person. Karen, I got 60 seconds. Go.
10: Oh, real quick, I want to apologize to the young people because all that we're seeing is because of us grown people stealing and cheating. And just like Jessica said, we're not excusing the drugs, but I might read, I might drive, somebody might smoke for depression. But these young children have nothing to run to. So I apologize, young people, for us baby boomers and older stealing what belongs to you. This is the politicians, the pastors, and the pharmaceuticals who have done our community this way. Thank you, Jessica. Keep teaching. Love you, babe.
3: Thank you. I appreciate it. Jessica Jackson, if you are still listening, and if any of you are listening, if you have a topic that you want me to cover on my YouTube channel, you can email me at thedavidseatonshow@gmail.com. We do lives. We do uploads. We talk about everything. And we're actually doing a live tomorrow at 7 p.m. You don't want to miss that. It's going to be a really great show. Again, we're going to take the final break for this hour. And when we come back, we're going to be having a conversation with Darren Bailey. Don't go anywhere.
2: Prepare to have your mind opened. The lies of the mainstream media are about to be exposed. And the hypocrisy of the left is about to be revealed. This is a revolution in how you think about politics, race, and culture. You've tuned into

0: We are back, everyone. You are listening to Black and Right. My name is David Seaton, and I am guest hosting today for Mr. John Anthony. That first 2 hours flew by. It flew by. And I appreciate all of the calls that we have had so far. I believe we have the guest on the line now for our last hour of the show. Do we have him on the line? We're just looking for his name to pop up. I had the opportunity to have a conversation with this gentleman on my YouTube channel, The David Seaton Show on YouTube. And this was about 2 weeks ago at this point, I believe. And great, great conversation. We really, in the state of Illinois, with this being a blue state, we are subjected to, in my opinion, a lot of far left progressive ideas. Taxes are too high. Taxes are way too high. We are the most taxed state in the union. Do you know we pay the highest property taxes? Higher than California, higher than New Jersey. We pay the highest property taxes. The bill that was just passed, the budget for the state of Illinois, had another $800 million in fees and taxes, and it's a, you know, $56-7 billion budget for the state of Illinois. Now, one could certainly make the argument, and people on the progressive left have made this argument, that the GDP of the state of Illinois, I believe the last time I checked, I believe it's $1.2 trillion is the GDP for the state of Illinois. And a big portion of that revenue comes from Chicago and the five collar counties. And that's certainly an argument to be made. But once you get south of I-80, once you get south of Kankakee, save a few states that are in these college towns, Illinois is indistinguishable from Iowa, Missouri, Kentucky, or Indiana, the four states that border the state of Illinois. The last caller, last hour, he made a great point about the Second Amendment. This state has some of the most draconian, onerous laws around gun ownership. Chief among them is that we are one of the only states that has a firearm owner's identification card. That firearm owner's identification card is actually the state of Illinois mandating that you have to get that card before you can exercise your Second Amendment right, is actually going before the Supreme Court right now, because the assertion from the suing party is that the existence of the FOID card violates the 14th Amendment and it violates the Second Amendment. That they have created a procedure, an administrative procedure at the state level, that is the 14th Amendment violation, that is the gate through which you must enter before you can exercise your Second Amendment. And like I said, I'm an avid gun owner, but I can't, nor can you, legally buy an AR-15 in the state of Illinois, because the Democrats, whom have a supermajority in Springfield, have decided that they are going to curtail your ability to own, to purchase, own, and in self-defense, recreation, use a semi-automatic rifle. Again, that you can go to almost every state that touches, that borders the state of Illinois, and exercise that Second Amendment right. But you cannot do it in the state of Illinois. The state of Illinois went so far as to pass a law that went into effect January of this year. They said, hey, if you own an AR-15, you can keep it. Now, that statement, just right off, that the government is going to give you permission to exercise a constitutional right, that, to me, again, just the gall of that statement and of that approach, the temerity of it, I can barely fathom That's just think of the, like I said, the temerity of lawmakers to try and tell you that they're going to, it's okay, you can keep the weapon that you purchased privately. We give you permission to keep it. But then they went after that and said, but you have to register that gun with the state. And I believe the number was only 2% of the over 2.5 million gun owners in the state of Illinois complied with that mandate. And 50 of the 52 sheriffs in the state of Illinois said that they were not going to enforce that law just because Springfield told them to do so, because they, the sheriffs, the 50 sheriffs who refused to participate, they said that was a Second Amendment violation and they were not going to participate in that law. So whether you are a gun person or not, whether you are a Second Amendment person or not, whether you own any guns or not, the question is, does the state have the right to overrule a constitutionally protected right? The government cannot come out tomorrow and curtail your free speech. That is a First Amendment right. They can't come out and tell you, you must practice this religion. That is a First Amendment right. They cannot tell you, you cannot redress your government for grievances. That is a First Amendment protected right. The police, the state cannot just kick in your door and just rummage through your home and arrest you without a judicial warrant. That is your Fourth Amendment right. And most of us are completely comfortable with the rights that are enshrined in the First Amendment. Most of us are perfectly comfortable with the rights that are enshrined within the Fourth Amendment. Most of us are perfectly fine with all of the first 10 amendments that we call the Bill of Rights. It's the one that we argue about. The one that we argue about the most is the Second Amendment, because you have politicians on the left who do not respect the Second Amendment. Because this is the underlying part of this that really frustrates me. They, the Democrats, will take an incident that happens where someone goes out and commits a crime with a gun, and then they will use that as justification to create a law that curtails the rights of the law abiding. Think about it. Criminals don't obey the law. So when the state of Illinois says you or I cannot purchase an AR-15, you and I are law abiding, so we are going to obey that law. But ask yourself, is the criminal going to obey that law? You can go on YouTube right now and you can find scores of videos of crimes that are being committed by people under the age of 21 with semi-automatic handguns or semi-automatic rifles. If they're under the age of 21 in the state of Illinois, they're already breaking the law by even having a handgun, because the minimum age is 21. So they're under the age of 21. They're going out and committing a crime with that gun, be it carjacking, be it murder, be it breaking in someone's house, whatever it is. So they're under 21. They in all likelihood have that gun. They do have that gun illegally, because you can't legally buy a handgun in the state of Illinois under age 21. So you've already broken two laws. Then you're going to take that gun and go out and commit a crime. So three things that you weren't supposed to do, and the Democratic response to those three crimes being committed by a criminal is to tell you and I, the law abiding, which guns we can and cannot buy, how many bullets can be in the magazine. A whole plethora. It's a landmine trying to navigate the laws in Illinois, when you can and cannot use a gun in self-defense, and opening yourself up to civil litigation, even if you're trying to defend yourself and or your family. The state of Illinois is out of control, but this man who is running for governor on the Republican ticket has some really interesting ideas. We're going to take another break. You're listening to Black and Right. David Seaton, guest hosting for John Anthony.
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0: Welcome back, everybody. David Seaton sitting in for John Anthony on Black and Right. We've got on the live line Mr. Darren Bailey. Darren Bailey, welcome to Black and Right.
2: Hey, it is an honor again to be here. Thank you so much. Hello, Chicagoland and everyone listening.
0: Not at all. I wanted to bring you on when John called me, and you were the first person I wanted to get on and have this conversation. So we had a little bit of a technical difficulty right there, so let me get right to it. Just introduce yourself really quickly to the people of Chicago who are listening.
2: Well, I am the Republican candidate for governor. And, you know, I've served a term as a state representative, a term as a state senator. I'm a farmer from southern Illinois. So I've worked with my hands like about everybody else has, you know, throughout Illinois, and had to work up and earn and fight for everything that I have. And I'm tired of giving it all away to the government. And, you know, I sued J.B. Pritzker in 2020 with the lockdowns. We won that lawsuit. A lot of people first found out who I was then when we traveled the state and told the businesses and churches to open your doors. Government, you know, just the constitutional process. J.B. Pritzker told everybody to shut their doors, and they were scared, and they did, and he had no right to do that. So ran 4 years ago, and I'm telling you, just the lack of voter turnout cost us that election. And I think today I definitely feel that the temperature is a lot different in Chicago and the surrounding communities. The people downstate are fed up. And I think we combine that by putting that frustration, that concern, that desire for something different to getting out and voting. That is how we're going to win this election, if we make sure our friends, our family are registered to vote. And then we show up. Early voting starts on September 23rd, 24th, I believe, and election day is November 3rd. But I'm telling you, just too many people are just failing either to vote. Our young population just feels left out. They're frustrated. They think they're rebelling by not voting, but we are costing ourselves our future when we fail to vote. I think we have the opportunity of a lifetime. Friends, I've witnessed, I've seen the burn parties that you're having in the streets of Chicago. I've seen the bills that are the property tax bills that are twice what they were a year ago. It's crazy. I've talked with people. I know Jessica Jackson has a lawsuit going on trying to retain property that you know tax sales are trying to seize. It's wrong. It's got to stop. And I'm honored each and every day up there in the Morgan Park area this morning, school, walking with John Caldwell and just stopping the violence, and had people coming from the park and from areas just to, you know, clapping as we went by. And people are fed up. It's time for change. People don't trust for government. So you look at my past, and I've done what I said I was going to do, and I've always stood up for the people. And I believe that during this campaign, we have the answers. We have the solutions. We have the work ethic to restore integrity, to instore a future to everyone here in Illinois. But we have to show up and vote.
0: Okay. So taxes are too high. I was talking about that a moment ago. Illinois has the highest property taxes. You just mentioned them doubling. What's your solution on property tax, on taxes generally, but property taxes specifically?
2: So we have to give the people, you know, people have to have relief. The people cannot take it anymore. Families, businesses. A lot of people don't realize that the corporate tax here in Illinois is twice what it is, you know, in the state of Indiana and Iowa. So that's why a lot of businesses are packing up and moving. So first and foremost, we look at this. How do we offer, immediate relief? Well, immediate relief can come in several different ways. But one thing I am proposing is just a simple hard cap of 1% of the property value. So, I mean, it's just that simple. Your home sales for You buy a home, $200,000. Your property taxes at $2,000. This is the American dream. This is important because this is the bedrock to work for, to own your home. And all we are doing today is, number one, you know, we're renting it back from the government, and that's why these burn parties are taking place in the streets of Chicago, because people can't afford to pay these taxes that are coming up. So then, you know, there's a method by which of a tax sale that somebody can swoop in and buy your property, and if you can't afford to redeem it, then you lose, you know, hundreds of thousands of dollars potentially. That has got to stop. So therein, David, people, you know, ask, and I'm going to even jump over to the you know, to the gas tax of the relief that we need there. And in conversations that I have, people are asking, well, yeah, but it's always the yeah, but we think, you know, government's got to have you. What are you going to raise then? The money is there. J.B. Pritzker spent $3 billion last year taking care of people who are here illegally, yes, while ignoring our, you know, the communities in Chicago, ignoring our veterans, ignoring our senior citizens. It's the money's there. When I started running this, taking on this journey in the 2019 as a state representative, the budget was $34 billion, and today it's $56 billion. Where's the money going? So we're going to find it. It's there. Lots of NGOs, lots of a trimming that needs to take place within state government, and the money's there. And then we prioritize spending. We run this budget, this state, just like you do your business, just like you do your home. And then guess what's going to happen when we start making Illinois a family and a business-friendly state? Business is going to start coming here, and we're going to start generating the wealth. That's why Indiana is sitting on a $5 billion surplus right now, and we're at a deficit. That's why Indiana can come in and write a check to get the Bears to come over. That's why they're probably going to be able to even pay off the debt that you know is still load on Soldier Stadium, because they've been managing, they've been stealing business, people have been leaving to go over to Indiana to work and to thrive. People drive over to Indiana to fill their gas tanks up because gas is $1 cheaper, and when they do, they eat out and go shopping. This is the nonsense that has to stop, and if you encapsulate everything I just said, that is the solution to how we begin to turn Illinois around.
0: And you're absolutely right when you say, you mentioned gas taxes. Illinois pays the highest gas tax and the highest property tax in the nation. We pay a higher percentage than California and New York, which they both have higher state taxes. If you do cut the property taxes, because a lot of that property tax money goes to local school districts. So if you do cut that, do you have to raise the state income tax to compensate for or replace that lost revenue?
2: No, the money is there. So here's what's happened. And J.B. Pritzker, he said a mouthful on the State of the State address, if you listen to it back in January. And one phrase that I just picked up on immediately was that he said this Illinois, the state budget today is paying less for schools than they ever have been. And then he went right on to say that, and it's working because we have the highest graduation rates we've ever had. Okay, so let's back up and take a look at that, because this is important. Since I've been on the school board, you know, 30 years ago, this has been happening. State pulls funding out of the budget so they can spend, so the governor can spend money or the legislator where they want to. And again, my question asks, how is it going for us? It's not going very good. But when they yank money from out, when they yank state funding from schools, then schools have a choice. And many times they go to their communities and they say, okay, we've been shorted $500,000 this year. Do we fire and let go teachers, increase class size? Do we cut programs? What do we do? And many times the community wants a quality or education, what they think they're getting, a quality education, which unfortunately, because of our state standards, that's not happening. But they raise property taxes to compensate communities, cities, townships. They all do this when J.B. Pritzker has pulled the rug out from under the finance. So that's why our property taxes are so high. So there, then back up to that next comment from him about students having an all-time high graduation rate. Well, sadly, he's right about that, because under his guidance and leadership, you can no longer hold students back. You can't, you know, I remember when I was in school, if you didn't make the grades, you had to stay back for a year, or you had to take summer
0: absolutely
2: school. You can't do that anymore. You can't do that. That's illegal. So we're just pushing students right on through. And that's why when you get on the Illinois State Board of Education's website and read the details, you learn really quickly that 70% of children on average, there are some school districts out there doing a wonderful job. I want to make sure that we acknowledge that there are some school districts, but I will tell you that when you take a look at them, they're spending about $25,000 a student to educate them. And we've got to relook and take a look at education, because that is the bedrock of, you know, of what's driving our property taxes up. And we've got to say and question, hey, can we do this better? Can we do this more affordably? But the end of the story, I wholeheartedly, we can get by for a few years without doing anything. The money's there.
0: All right, so we're going to take a quick break, and when we come back, I want to move on to education. I want to move on to the Second Amendment, and then we'll do a wild card where you pick any topic you want to talk about. All right, everybody, you're listening to Black and Right. David Seaton filling in for John Anthony. Give us a call, 312-642-5600.
1: Black and Right continues. Once again, here's John Anthony.
0: Welcome back, everyone. You're listening to Black and Right. This is David Seaton filling in for John Anthony. And on the live line with me is gubernatorial candidate for the Republican Party, Darren Bailey. If you have a question that you want to ask, please give us a call at 312-642-5600. And that number again, 312-642-5600. You know, well, before we went to break, you were talking about education. You were talking about social promotion and how J.B. Pritzker is kind of prevaricating when he's talking about graduation rates being so great. But I remember, to your point, when I was in the fifth grade, I was 9 years old, I got skipped to the sixth grade. And so I was 9 years old in the sixth grade, and there was a kid in the class who was 14, and on his 14th birthday, they pushed him into the seventh grade because he was too old to stay in elementary school. My question being, how do you, as governor, do you have the power to repeal social promotion as an Illinois kind of mandate in our public schools?
2: So we have the power to begin that work. A lot of people don't realize that actually the governor in Illinois has an immense amount of authority. You've got executive orders that you can use, number one, and you know, of course, that can face pushback, but you can begin that change. The governor has the power of the purse strings. That's why, you know, that's why we always come up so short, because J.B. Pritzker grabs this money and spends it on his own, you know, initiatives, like $3 billion for people who are here illegally. Then ultimately, here's where the big change comes in. Every agency that you can dream of associated with the state, it is the governor who handpicks the director of those agencies and the people that work below him. So at the end of the day, it's all about the right people going to work and creating a lot of this change. So, you know, the Illinois Department of Education will you know, develop policies and directives. And yes, we can begin to change that. Most of the teachers I talk to, they want to do this. But unfortunately, over the last 8 years, J.B. Pritzker has single-handedly destroyed, the, you know, how education is handled here, the future of our children. He's destroyed it. He's, you know, he's taken out a lot of the things that the reading, the writing, the math, the vocation, working, thinking. He's taken that all out and created his own agenda with that. So that can very easily be restored. And yes, I will do everything within my ability to push to preserve the future of this great state.
0: You know, it really bothered me. I was watching a news report the other day, and they were reporting on how CPD was firing 1,500 teachers, you know, teachers and support staff. And then they mentioned one of the teachers who was being fired was a dance teacher. And I thought to myself, how dare Chicago Public City Schools have dance teachers when only 15% of the students who are matriculating through those schools, through those high schools, can read and write at just a proficient level? I've got a couple of calls for you. Let me grab Greg. He's calling in from LaGrange. Greg, thanks for your call.
3: How you doing today?
0: Doing well.
3: I have a problem with the messaging on the Republican side. I really do. I've heard more leadership out of you hosting this show than the entire Republican Party can put up in this entire state. And I'd like to know a couple things right off the top of my head. How are you going to help the people of the South Side and the West Side when they're losing to Save-A-Lot. Primarily in black areas, 6 out of 8, I believe the number was. How are you going to, again, you want to cap property taxes at 1%. How does that help the people that are getting crushed right now? See, here's my big problem with all of this. Whoever is running on the formal ticket other than the J.B. Pritzker, have they even linked up with the energy that someone like Chicago Flips Red brings to the table?
0: Yeah. Greg, thanks for the call. Let me let Darren answer that question. So he's saying, how would you bring businesses back to the west and the south sides of Chicago?
2: Well, first of all, we've got to allow the people that live there to breathe. So property taxes are immense. So, you know, if they're not owning, they're renting. And if their rents are too high, it's because property taxes are too high. So the property tax does give immediate relief. You know, listen, Greg, the problem is leadership on both sides have failed. They failed too long. And that's what I bring to the table. I bring common sense. I bring a hard work ethic. I've always done what I said I was going to do. I pushed. I fought for the people. You're right. Let's take what Walgreens left here some time ago.
0: Yes.
2: You know, because they claimed there was $1 million of theft that took place. Well, here's the deal. Let's be honest about it. All that theft didn't walk out the doors. Some of that theft might have been taking place within management and with people inside the store. So where's the accountability? Where's the transparency? And we need opportunity in your areas. I drive through them every day, and it breaks my heart to see what those communities, all the boarded up buildings, all the buildings with cages on the doors. It's absolute nonsense. We can rebuild it, but it starts with our schools. It starts with educating our children. It starts with giving people help, low interest loans, whatever it is, because you're right. This Save-A-Lot stores, I just found out about this actually the last few days, that 3 or 4 of them are closing.
0: Eight
2: you
0: of
2: need
0: them.
2: Leadership. You need boots on the ground right there. I am there. Get a hold of me, BaileyForIllinois.com. I will come. I will walk the streets with you. I will be there because things aren't working out very well right now. So what do you have to lose? Come and meet me. Get me in your community. I want to see it, and let's come up with solutions.
0: Darren, we've got Kenny and Rick. They are holding. We're going to take another quick break, everybody. This is your opportunity to ask Darren Bailey a question. Give us a call, 312-642-5600. You're listening to Black and Right, and I am talking to gubernatorial candidate Darren Bailey. We'll be right back.
1: It's the show the mainstream media doesn't want you to know about. It's Black and Right with John Anthony.
0: Welcome back, everyone. You're listening to Black and Right, and joining me on the live line is Republican gubernatorial candidate Darren Bailey. Darren, we've got a few calls that are starting to come in. Let me get Kenny from the South Side. Kenny, thanks for the call.
4: Yes, can you hear me?
0: Yes, sir.
4: Yes, I have one or two questions. The first question is the young people that we have in the communities. Since COVID, we've had more, according to statistics, we've had more young people come out, start their own business, create their own businesses. And I just want to know what would be the proper motivation to get them involved in politics, because they're not interested in doing the same thing that their grandmother and grandfather and their daddy and mama did, which was working a job for a company and working for 30 years and then retiring on 40% or 50% of an income and then still having to go back to work. What would you do to help them?
0: Thanks for the call. Darren, what's your answer?
2: Well, I love that question because I think that goes back to, you know, the education process in our public schools or high schools, and maybe even if they want to go right to work, let's get them to work. Plumbing, heating, an electrician, owning grocery stores, owning stores, being a mechanic, but learning the business principles, you know, that help them succeed. But then also, to your point, so you really said a lot with your question, because people are angry, like Greg was. People are mad. And you know what's happening? We're so mad, we push government out of the way because government's ripping us off, government's failing us, and we just don't want to be involved. So we don't vote. We don't run for city council. We wonder why our taxes keep going up. Well, they keep going up because we're not there to stop them and come up with better ideas. So that is something that I really hope that I can bring to the table. I think that's what I bring to the table. That's why I won 54%, you know, in the primary and in a four-way race, because people see me and they say, okay, maybe there's some common sense. Maybe there's a different, you know, I'm working with my hands. I'm doing the exact same thing. So I think if we do a better job of teaching government that it is up to we the people, and without we the people, government goes its own way. So I get it. It is frustrating. I served a term as a state rep, served a term as a state senator, served on the school board, and you pull your hair out working with other people, but you know what? That's life. We've got to learn and be patient and work, but we have to learn to speak up and let our ideas and our voices be known. And I really hope that I can get into the southwest side of Chicago and talk with some of these young people and get them involved and help them to succeed in life.
0: I love that answer. Rick, thanks for calling.
5: Yes, Mr. Bailey. I hope you win, and I'd like to say that the Pritzker administration is lying. And you have to bring this up when you go places about the balancing the budget.

0: and public service workers that are out earning and working their pensions can rely on this retirement mechanism that they've been working for. So, no, the man lies about everything. Then he turns around and lies about everything that I try to say, trying to twist it in his crazy ad. So you are exactly right.
1: All right. Nick from the Northwest side, thank you for your call.
2: Yeah, thank you. I'll make it brief because there are people waiting. In order to be effective with someone as talented, and I'm serious, you know, as Mr. B-Leader and sincere and all that, the person's got to be, or people of his type of mentality and type of background, got to be in office for at least like 4, 5, 6 terms, as I see it, the way a lot of these big cities and states that have been ruined by governors of the Democratic side, you know. So I'd like to hear what he thinks about that. Does he feel he can get a lot done in one term or two terms if he gets reelected?
1: All right. Okay, thank you for the call, Nick. Darren, how many terms will it take?
0: So I believe, first of all, let's be real. I believe in term limits. I think anybody running for state rep, state senator, U.S. Congress, U.S. Senate, I think 10 years is enough. We need new ideas. We need fresh people coming in. It's actually the people who are there too long that are ruining things for us. So you will see change immediately in one term. That's why I just served as one term as a state rep and one term as a state senate. And that's why I believe that, you know, God was calling me to hire more territory. And that's why I took it, because I wanted to get something done. So here's the deal. Bottom line to your answer. A lot of people don't know this, but when people run for office, they are ultimately interested in one thing. And that one thing is not answering their, promises and not making life easier for you, but it is reelection. So the reality is that about half of the state reps and senators that are serving right now in Illinois, you know, I actually worked with them. They're still there. And I challenge many people to go ask your state rep, especially if they're a Democrat, what do you think of Darren Bailey? They're going to say, well, I don't agree with him, but I respect him. So if we're going to stick to the issues of affordability, safety, and education, we've got to make life more affordable for people in Illinois so they don't live and they can survive. We've got to fix this whole safety issue so we can protect our children. And then we've got to fix our schools so we can protect our future. So I believe that even if the Democrats still have the supermajority, I believe they will come to the table, and we will, because these are 90-10 issues for Illinois. I want to throw politics out the window. I don't care Republican. I don't care Democrat. I don't care who the president is. What I care is making life better and more affordable for Illinois.
1: We're going to take our last break. This is your last opportunity to call us at 312-642-5600 and ask your questions of Republican gubernatorial candidate Darren Bailey. You're listening to Black and Right. This is David Seaton filling in for John Anthony. We'll be right back after this final break.
3: This is Black and Right with John Anthony.
1: All right, everybody. We're down to our last 4 minutes and 30 seconds. We've got Darren Bailey on the live line. And Darren, we just got in another 3 calls. So everybody, get to your question in the first 30 seconds, and then we'll give him a chance. I'm going to try and get through all your calls. Al calling from Rosemont. Go ahead.
4: Hey, Bailey, and Governor Bailey, I would like to say ahead of this. What grade would you give our mayor, our current mayor in Chicago?
0: He should have flunked out the very first few months that he served. You guys need change there. It's a shame. It's disgusting.
1: I couldn't have said it better. Jan on line 2 calling from Wheaton. What's your question?
5: Darren, what are we going to do to get some coattails and give you an army to lead? In other words, the Democrats have had a supermajority for 20 years in Springfield, and we have to flip some House and Senate seats so that you can get some of your stuff through the legislature.
1: Excellent question.
0: Thank you. Get everybody out there, get them registered to vote, show up to vote. Midterms are always a low turnout. So if we can get the vote turnout up, there are more of us that will be voting. And then we've got to go to work. Like I said, throw the Republican brand out the door. I want to prove to people that I am different and that we will work together. We just need leadership. But yes, get the coattails. You simply got to get out and vote. You get out and vote and support these candidates all the way down the ballot. Then as their leader, I will make sure that we, Republican and Democrat, we will work together and we will restore confidence and make Illinois this great place that it should be.
1: Perfect. We've got Robert in Bloomingdale. Thanks for your call.
6: Yes, Senator Bailey, this is Robert from Bloomingdale. How you doing?
0: Doing great, sir. Thank you.
6: Good. We met you last

0: time in Addison, Illinois, at the banquet hall. Shook your hand. We voted for you then, and we're going to vote for you again this time. But I have a question for you. If President Trump offered his endorsement to you, would you accept it?
1: Thanks for the call, Robert.
2: I don't know if that's going to happen. Thank you very much. That is a good question. I mean, an endorsement, anybody can endorse. I want to make sure that people understand one thing. President Trump has nothing to do with anything that we're going to do here in Illinois. Again, it does not matter who the president is. J.B. Pritzker is missing out on tens of billions of dollars right now because he is so stinking arrogant that he will not sign up with some of the grants for education and some of the mental health issues that we have, because you know why? He won't sign up for it, because if you sign up for it, then he has to open the books and shows how it's going to get spent. Yeah. And shows where it's going to be spent, and he's afraid to do that. So it's me, it's you, it's the General Assembly. Those are the only influences that we have that need to source and work and save Illinois.
1: Perfect. We've got Bill in Elmwood Park.
3: Hello, Mr. Bailey. Thank you for taking the call. I'm a supporter of yours. I helped you campaign when you were in Chicago last time. We're on the L platform. Just wanted to...
1: Your signal is really bad, Bill. We can't hear you. We're going to have to go to Kenny on the south side of Chicago.
4: Thanks again. This is my second question, and I just want to end it by... Mr. Bailey... I've watched you over the years in your seat when you were the senator, and watched you in the election process. I would like to ask you one question. This is for the African-American community. What can you share with them? Because majority of the
1: African-American... You got to get to it, Kenny. We got 60 seconds. Get to
4: it. Okay. Can you tell them why they should vote for you?
1: Great question.
2: You're being used and abused, and you have nothing to lose. It's time for a new day. Go to BaileyForIllinois.com. Put my first name, Darren, Darren@BaileyForIllinois.com. That's my email. Get me into your communities, your businesses. I want to talk to you face-to-face. Karen Hecks, Kenneth Woodard, and Leslie Mendoza are three of my area Chicago coordinators. They're amazing. Get me in front. Let's have a face-to-face conversation. You should be sick and tired and appalled of how you've been pushed aside. Let's change this.
1: Darren Bailey, I really appreciate you joining me again. My team will be in touch with yours because we've got to do this again. I thank you for making time for us this afternoon.
2: Let's do this again. That hour does go too fast.
1: Yes, God, it does.
2: Thank you.
1: Everybody, enjoy your weekend. This is David Seaton, guest hosting for John Anthony on Black and Right.
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3: Oh, well, hello there. Once again, my lovely country friends, how you doing? This is Dave Watkins. I'm speaking to you from the cosy little studio of the Country Mile, based here in the southwest of England and being heard by you lovely people today. So wherever you are in this whole wide world, settle back for 1 hour of proper country music on the show I call the Country Mile. This is episode 429, and all these little bits are going to be played in full alongside a lot of others as well. There's a little flavour. It's been a good-

all those songs in full, of course, and a lot more where that came from. I have a big country question to come a little bit later on, and two brand new things from the world of bluegrass. Lots of brand new music. I've had a great time putting this playlist together. Some of the artists are very famous and some are absolutely probably brand new to you, and that's what I like to do on this show. Hopefully you've had a good time since we last spoke. Have you had a good week? Yeah, me too. Still been lovely weather here in the southwest of England, and all the more perfect when I have a country playlist like I've put together for you now. Opening the brand new single from Mae Estes, The 90s Called, and did you notice she name-checked the country mile in there? Did you notice it? A brand new single available right now. We play proper country music every single week on this show. Up next, though, two of the more well-known names on the playlist this week. In two songs' time, Scotty McCreery, but right now, Mr. Brad Pack.

0: This is Brandon Burkadahl from Nashville, Tennessee, USA, and you're listening to real country music right here, right now, on the Country Mile with Dave Watkins.
1: Yep, that's what I try and do every single week here on the show, promote and play for you real country music, just to prove it is alive and kicking. And you can go and discover it straight after the show. Go and support the artists and maybe tell them where you heard their music. That'll be much appreciated. Artists in a row that most people know, of course. First of all, Brad Paisley's been teasing us with songs all across the last several months, and now officially Tacklebox, he calls it Disc One, but it's a digital only release. It's come out this week with 13 songs on it, some of which you'll have heard before. It's kind of from the vault, some of his older stuff but redone and reproduced and all that, and it's available right now. And from it, the super catchy Toe Tapper, Who Knew, Brad Paisley on the show. And that was followed by the brand new retrospective album from Scotty McCreery. It's called 15. 15 years in the country business, and the album includes all his hits, plus four new songs, including that one there, Been a Good Run. Lots more to come from him, I am sure. So that's two of your country music superstars on the show. And up next, two of the up-and-coming independent artists I'd like to tell

This is the Country Mile. Oh, blimey, what a tune that is. One of my favourite country songs of 2026 so far. Absolutely a brilliant, loving it here in the studio. That is courtesy of Presley Hale. Don't Be So Hard. That is part of her brand new EP, Hamilton Honey, part one, with five songs on there, written or co-written by Presley. She has one of my favourite voices in the country scene currently. Presley Hale, H-A-I-L-E. Please go and check this EP out. It is blooming brilliant, and you'll be hearing a couple more songs from it, I am sure. Before that, from East Tennessee, the Preacher's Daughter, Tony Hannah. Tony spelt with a Y, unusually for a lady, and What the Heart Wants. That's a brand new single from an upcoming album called Love It or Leave It, which is out on August the 21st, and I hope to have it for you before that as well. You can find Tony Hannah, musician, on Facebook. Absolutely two outstanding tunes in a row, the kind of thing I love to share with you. So before we get to this week's big country question, I'm going to chill it right back. We're going to go for some classic traditional country and western heartbreak music, courtesy of Jason James with I'm Sorry, One More Cry, here on the Country Mile.

0: One More Cry, courtesy of Jason James from Texas City. His album Cut the Chain is going to be out in September. I've been lucky to have a listen to it. It is full on classic style, country and western. I will be doing a review of the album in the Country Music People magazine for September, and also I've just sorting out an interview with him as well, which will be in that edition of the magazine. The JasonJamesBand.com is his website. Absolutely awesome. But now it is time for the big country question.
1: And now on the Country Mile, it's time for the big country question.
0: So every week here on the Country Mile, I ask you one question and one question only about the world of country music. I then give you a choice of three possible answers so everybody can have a go. And if you do get it right, three big Country Mile points to save for a rainy day. So are you ready for this week's question? So earlier on in this week's show, I played a track by Brad Paisley. So the question is about Mr. Paisley, okay? Hopefully it's fairly straightforward. Are you ready for it? So the famous Brad Paisley song, The Mona Lisa, you know, whoa, and all that. Apologies for singing. Is a track on which Brad Paisley album? Is it A, This Is Country Music? Is it B, Moonshine in the Trunk? Or is it C, Wheelhouse? So the famous Brad Paisley song, The Mona Lisa, is a track on which album? Is it A, This Is Country Music? B, Moonshine in the Trunk? Or C, Wheelhouse? A bonus if you get the correct year for the correct album as well. So there you go. That is the question. I'll give you the answer after we've had Two Grass for this week.
2: Hi, this is Christy Cox. Now it's time to play two new songs from the world of bluegrass on the section we call Two Grass. Right now, only on the Country Mile.

0: this week's Two Grass selection there. Two brand new things in the world of bluegrass, although the first one's a little bit of a cheat because Carly Pearce is not usually a straight bluegrass artist, of course, but on this amazing song, so beautifully sung, What If You Love Me, she teams up with not only Molly Tuttle, whose voice you hear, but also Dan Tominski, whose voice you also hear. It's a beautiful trio tune and so beautifully sung. I have to play it for you in the bluegrass section, but Carly has a full album called Honest Woman out on August the 28th. I think that's going to be one of the albums of the year because she's going back to her sort of real country and bluegrass roots on that one. Carly Pearce with Molly Tuttle and Dan Tominski, followed by a longtime favourite of the show, Donna Ulise, with her brand new song, Are You Picking Flowers Now? Gorgeous tunes on this week's Bluegrass, a little bit of the show. But now I'm going to give you the answer because I know you're waiting.
1: And now on the Country Mile, it's time for the big country answer.
0: And so after I have given you the answer to the big country question, we are returning back to some brand new country releases, and it's going to get noisy for a song or two because I like that moment in the show to get you going again, all right? So the question this week, Brad Paisley, his famous song The Mona Lisa is a track on which of his albums? Is it A, This Is Country Music? Is it B, Moonshine in the Trunk? Or is it C, Wheelhouse? So congratulations if you went for C. It is Wheelhouse, possibly my favourite album of his. And the bonus for the year, 2013. And in fact, that was a triple run of albums because This Is Country Music was 2011, Moonshine in the Trunk 2014, Wheelhouse in the middle. Well done if you got it right. 3 points to you. If not, there's another go next week.
2: This is Aaron Enderlin. 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Continuing now.

This is Charlie Marie. Thank you for listening to Proper Country Music. Right here

Three songs in a row here on the Country Mile. I'm going to whiz through what you heard. First of all, the astonishing moustache of William Michael Morgan with his brand new up-tempo tune called Red. That's available right now. In the middle, Brandon Flowers of The Killers has his second pre-release track from the upcoming album Thrasher, which is going to be all proper country music, available from August 21st. Paradise, what a tune. Love that. Go and look at the videos on YouTube. And then Mo Pitney with Happy Hour, the first track from an album called Outskirts of Town, his third studio album, available March 2027, but get your pre-orders in now. It's going to be brilliant either way.

So rather than me getting in the way too much, I have tried to squeeze in as much music as possible in this second part of the show. So first of all, you heard a new version of Jack and Jill Daniels, previously released by Emily Ann Roberts, and now she's added in Ian Munsick to the mix, and that's available now. Then a new song from Paige Pleasant, P-L-A-I-S-A-N-T.

NCE from Austin, Texas, with Make Mine Country. That's a real good tune. That's available now too. And we stayed in the Lone Star State for a new song from Wade Bowen with Turpentine. He's also top quality, isn't he? So I'm going to leave you with another brand new single, this time from Cameron Marlowe, and it's called Make Me a Liar, and it's available now. So thank you, as always, for listening to this little show, keeping it real country, and hopefully we can do it all again next week. Until then, take care.

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4: Hello and welcome to my Blues Cafe with me, Steve James. I have a full hour of the blues lined up for you today. And if the blues is your thing, then stay tuned for the next hour. I have some great artists coming up.